0: PRD was then known as a daytime station, meaning it signed off the air at local sunset. Instead, says Brown, J.B. Jr. listened to the
1: said to not only people in the South, but people around the nation, that there are, that people can work together.
0: Here's Dr. Jack Gibson.
2: We had dramatic shows on WRD. We had news analysis. We had stock market reports.
0: Through the business grapevine, they had heard about discussions between some Black day, though it didn't start out like that.
2: Coffee and donuts that he'd pick up down at Yates and Milton drugstore. And he put that cotton, he put that little...
3: We did, I guess, pretty much a middle-of-the-road format. We had some popular music, some country music. We had some live country music, as a matter of fact. And the station, I thought, was doing rather well.
0: But in fact, it had fallen on tough times. Apparently attempting to avoid bankruptcy, the director was privy to some of that.
1: They could never put up any money on the table. They never got any money on the table. It was all talk, words.
0: Insiders say most of them thought the idea unworkable, even a bit foolhardy. All of them except a certified...
3: When we, I guess we felt pretty much like the Black demonstrators going...
0: ...offices and the Prince Hall Masons...
2: We had farm reports.
0: And then, that was the offbeat. Well, if you want to call it that.

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0: for Monday was continued cold with some hope of slight moderation. Capitol Hill. The Senate has ended its first week of filibuster.
1: It's the E. Hoppy Jones Show!

0: Solutions today. One calls for coming
1: time. Is your name Elizabeth? 4 minutes before the hour of 5 o'clock.
0: Firemen in Boston still are searching the ruins of the Hotel Paramount for possible victims of the explosion and fire which ripped through the hotel last night. At least 9 persons died and 60 others were injured in the accident. In other news, the Senate has ended its first week of filibuster over repeal of the section of the Taft-Hartley Act which permits states to ban union shops. The Senate met in an unusual Saturday session lasting 4.5 hours, then adjourned until early Monday morning when it will meet 2 hours again. Leaders of a union local in Los Angeles have threatened to break with the United Steel
1: Well, all right, but this is the Nassau Gutter Show. Ed Cook, can you tolerate me between now and around 7 o'clock? Yeah, this is my man Slim Hoppo. Scratch my back, Slim. Ooh-wee. Oh, so beautiful.

Graves Gregory on this, the 4th of July. Yes, a mighty bang to you too. Currently on the outside, temperature stands at 75 degrees. And you know, if you're HIV positive, you don't have to hide. I had to survive, living in the light. 96.4.

0: like this, Ohio players. 11:49 now in the city, just about gonna do it for yours truly. Coming up next, Erica Dawson. Whatever you do, keep it exactly where you got it. Also, the Frank W. Belusa.
1: To win that brand new 1991 Isuzu Stylus S. Optimistic. We'll get it on before long.
2: 96.3 WHUR, the 4th of July, 24 past the hour of 10 o'clock, 75 degrees on the outside. Sounds blackness. This is Peebo Bryson.

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3: I'm a senior in high school, but job training is waiting for me as a construction equipment operator.
4: 3 months till...

is Jeff Charney. I am proud to highlight some of the activities for the 1990 King Holiday Celebration. These

0: of African people the world over. And the economic activity of black people in this country is crucial to economic development of African people the world over.
1: Professor Amos Wilson at WLIB, good afternoon. You're in the experience, correct?
2: The brothers that are mentioned and so forth, so on, because these are the brothers that we trust and we believe in.
1: Let me just step in for a moment, because we're moving a little bit to...
2: This is what we got to do about it now. So, I mean, Gary, let's make...
0: The really good aspects of what was being developed there. I think the movement of Marcus Garvey, as well as the movement of Elijah Muhammad and others, you see it implied there. And that implication is nation building. Part of that book he's dealing with to compensate for inferiorities. And because individual has been reversed, which we'll have to explain to some later, Muhammad, particularly in the earlier phases, and look at it very closely and use it as a basis and foundation, and not permit the later events that a lot of people get carried away with, you know, and permit those things to blind us to the real empowerment. I think also the change in the influence sometimes of Islam.
1: It's right there at your fingertips to turn it right away at a lower volume so that we can save as much time as possible. We thank you. Go right ahead, please.
3: Yes. Mr. Byrd, thank you so much for having Professor Amos Wilson on, and your WLIB is doing a fantastic tournament that is dealt at you.
1: How do you escape the black ink?
0: Yes.
1: Here we go.
0: Often, frankly, there is, and that's a need.
1: Yeah.
0: But you also lay the conditions down for getting the need service. And that way you create the behavior in the process. And you create the personality in the process.
1: Mm-hmm.
0: So,
1: and those who can't get into that don't fit.
0: To economic development of African people the world over.
1: Professor Amos Wilson at WLIB, good afternoon. You're in the experience. Go right ahead, please, with your question or comment.
3: Good afternoon.
1: Okay, make sure you turn your radio all the way down. It's going to save us a lot of time. Everybody, if you're listening, I'm going to say this one time. Please make sure that you are near your radio.
0: The foundation of the capitalist system and of the economic system. System, you see, and you can provoke that desire in them either through anger, through hatred, through direct tantalizing of the individual. See, the key to being in the ruling class is man and soul. I found it
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6: Williams at the 400 eastbound, also under speed around Walden and the 290 area. Outbound 33, a slow area to travel as well from about the 198 up to the main line. Apparently a car slid off that main line ramp coming from the outbound 33.
7: The album is in the inner court.
6: If you have an indication of how slick conditions are, so you'll want to use some caution. Watch for an accident on Mile Strip at the 219. Also in...
8: We're on in 10 minutes, actually. And now we go back to Tracy Foy Green with the new Gospel Music Hour.
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6: Sunstown to the 90 westbound. Going to back up to about the Main Street exit. So even about the first exit, actually. Once you get on the main line, you'll find it slow westbound between William and the 400. Eastbound also under speed around Walden and the 290 area. Outbound 33, a slow area to travel as well. From about the 198 up to the main line. Apparently a car slid off that major route's under speed. Unfortunately, the weather has not been cooperating with us this afternoon. So 290 eastbound to the 90 westbound, going to back up to about the Main Street exit. So even though about the first exit, actually, once you get on the main line, you'll find it slow westbound.
9: 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This is coming up on March 17th, 8 a.m. to 5 p.m. For information, call or if you want registration information also, 645-3495. That's 645.
6: Boulevard, 190 River Section, also Lakeshore Complex. Just some blowing and drifting snow out.
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1: National Commander Andy Borg of Superior, Wisconsin, has sent a telegram to the...
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1: 4.5 hours has been adjourned until early Monday morning, when it will meet 2 hours again. Los Angeles. Leaders of a union local in...

0: annual report explaining how it spent its $400 million budget for the fiscal year ending last June 30th. Highlights of the report included news of progress in the field of predicting earthquakes and in the possibility of getting fresh warrior on Brazil's frontier have been slaughtering Indians. The missionary says one tribe was half wiped out and another 35 tribes are threatened. The trouble comes from...
1: This is Dan Hayward.

0: action you want, if it's suspense and excitement you want, if it's beautiful women you want.
1: Received a scholarship to Drew University.
2: 1450, good company anywhere.
1: WVON's bouquets are presented to the courtesy of the members of the Allied Florida Society.
3: Spookism, religion, okay? Of, will allow one then to suffer these privations. And we are robbed as people. We see who assists them as well. We're going to have to look at that, see how we can informally set up this kind of network, because once we do this, we can lay the basis for, is misspent again, to relieve pain, you see, to compensate for inferiorities and of dealing with self-hatred. One of the effects, of course, is the misspending of money. And foundation, and not permit the later events that a lot of people get carried away with, you know, and permit those things to blind us to the
4: time as possible. We thank you. Go right ahead.
5: Yes, Mr. Bird, thank you so much for having us, Professor.
6: July. Yes. Mighty bang to you too. Currently on the outside, temperature stands at 75 degrees.
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0: A part of the spring and summer season at Bell Brothers Cleaners, 1385 Fillmore Avenue at Box. Wind suit, lady suit, or other fine garment to look their very finest, bring them to us. We're Bell Brothers Cleaners at 13.
1: Okay. Because it's a Monday, I'll be meeting myself. Just a reminder to you, also,
0: Avenue at Box, we're in business to keep your clothes clean and you looking as fresh as new. So if you want your men's suit,
1: 1242 and it's ready. You're inside the lunchtime order, you said that, didn't I? Okay. Because it's a Monday, I'll be meeting myself. Just a reminder to you, also, that this song came out the longest title in the world. Also on June 27th, 1970, Ray Charles headlined at the Schaefer's Music Festival, which opened on this day in New York City in Central Park. That's my one know about from that stuff. We got more coming up right now. We're going to check in with Jeff Craig and Video Viewer.
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0: The call letters were picked up by a Jacksonville, Florida station, programmed ironically by an original WERD staffer, Ken Knight. Eventually, the station was sold. The call letters dropped Christian music formatted station here. The call letters were picked.
1: It was unheard of for whites to, for example, to eat in Auburn Avenue cafes. But we did.
0: From WERD. With the amount of red ink rising and with the halves attempting to work together, it brought with it predictable tension, but not the kind you might think. Herb Gershon said moving the station from downtown to Auburn Avenue put the shoe on the other foot to some extent.
1: Auburn

0: operating with us this afternoon. So 290 eastbound to the 90 westbound, going to back up to about the Main Street exit. So you know about the first exit, actually. Once you get on the main line, you'll find it slow westbound between William and the 400. Eastbound also under speed around Walden and the 290 area.
1: Okay, we'll tell you. We won't keep you hanging on any longer. We know that you've been listening to find out what time the drawing will be for the Valentine's Day grooming package for him. That's sponsored by Mr. J's Barbershop. And the trip to the hillside in the Poconos. That's sponsored by your pace setter, 1080 AM.
0: Out the 198 up to the main line. Apparently a car slid off that main line ramp coming from the outbound 33.
2: Evening classes are canceled. Also, ECC, their city campus is canceled for classes for tonight, and St. Joseph's at school has also...
1: 1080 AM WUFO. The time for the drawing will be at 1400 hours. That's Tuesday, February the 14th at 2 o'clock. For those.
0: Some good news. Ohio at Ganson is going to be the only closure so far in place. Part of the Ohio Street lift bridge. Earlier closures... been reopened, so just to deal with the Ohio and Ganson area at this.
1: Okay, we'll tell you.
0: On Mile Strip at the 219, also in West Seneca, Clinton and Norwood, an accident being cleared, and a three-car accident being cleared on the LaSalle Expressway right near the 1.
2: And Radicals for Christ, we're blessed. It's simple as that. The name of the album is in the internet.
3: The presence of the Muslim community. They stood out in our community as positive. They stood out from the rest of the community.
4: Yes.
3: We need the large African community to come forward and take its beyond the step of experiment. How does one deal with coping in the system when you are punished? We did not have a white Christ in our home. He painted it black, and it had a profound effect on our lives. Now, the younger people in the family have also had this kind of awakening, and as Professor Amos pointed out...
5: Sex addiction, drugs, there's a whole series of quote-unquote pain relievers that have emerged within the context that this caller is speaking of.
4: And being also, you know, and of course being very much...
3: The Muslim community, they stood out in our community as positive. They stood out from the rest of the community.
4: Yes.
3: We need the large African community to come forward and...
4: Deep understanding, too, of the consequences and of oneself and the nature of one's enemies. And a deep spiritual, and I'm not talking about the spookism religion, okay, of will allow one then to suffer these privations to the productive economics of African people.

0: Stylus S. Now, a car could be yours. If you're my 10th caller at 432-WHUI and can correctly name the artist and title of any three songs that I've played within the hour, you will qualify for a fun car. That's caller number 10 at 4th with If You're Serious, Rude Boys, Heaven, and Babyface, My
1: Car. You know what I mean? No, you know what I'm talking about. You know, everything is right there. Everything is uptight. And in the lingo of, Americana, that means that everything.

0: tell me. Are you one of those who looks at TV and say, oh, you can get a brand new portable for only $1.98, down at $1.98 a week? It's the biggest portable sale ever. Munch portables come in all fronts, 16, 17, 19, and even a giant 23-inch portable. And they all have all-channel UHF.
1: You can bet your life. Coming home.

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2: Well, 20
3: to us. We're Bell Brothers Cleaners at 1385 Fillmore at Box, where beautiful people deserve the best, and they get it.
2: Let me take you along a magical carpet ride, where beautiful plush carpet lies with beautiful shape and professional installation. Let me take you to
4: 1080 WFO. And then, of course, have control of the satisfaction of that desire.
5: And that's Professor Wilson, that last caller was reaching out.
4: That's in part the effect of the self-hatred of the capitalist system and of the economic system, you see. And you can provoke that desire in them either through anger, through hatred, through direct tantalizing of the individual. See, the key to being in the ruling class is to create desire first.
5: Some of the things that have to happen for it to happen when we come back right after this at 1190 WLIB, World Leadership in Broadcasting. Amos Wilson, our topic is the psychology of self-hatred among global African people.
6: You, I see you as a model, all right? And brothers like your guests and other brothers like...
4: Well, we got to go to Bloomism somewhere, you know, when we try to compensate for a loss of our status by buying a house. Advocating the overthrow of the United States, the non-attainment of them does not represent a painful loss for you as an individual and a person. A deep understanding, too, of the consequences and of oneself.
7: I wanted to state that my father gave us
4: a mind. You see, a certain sensitiveness that permits one to bear these kinds of pains.
5: Is that being done, though, with a particular goal or objective in mind?
4: Well, yes, because you realize you're going to pay a price for it.
5: Mm-hmm.
4: And caught up with the values and other kinds of things that the system creates so that one can find a harmony and a sense of self-love even in the midst of these kinds of consequences. You have to realize that you are going to suffer some consequences. You're not going to be socially mobile all the time. You're going to lose some things. But with a deep understanding, heritage of black people in this country is crucial to economic development of African people the world over.
5: Professor Amos Wilson at WLIB, good afternoon. You're in the experience. Go right ahead, please, with your question or comment.
8: Good afternoon.
5: Okay, make sure you can
6: hear me. And us monitoring
4: and of oneself and the nature.
5: Say this one time.
4: Model. There are other people, too, that we can look at as well in terms of developing an individual and a person. A deep understanding, too, of the consequences and of oneself and the nature of one's enemies. And a deep spirit, a certain peace of mind. You see, a certain centeredness that permits one to bear these kinds of pains. Is Garvey, as well as the movement of the life. That implication is nation building. The creation.
9: Traffic up all the way west. Well, all right. But this is the last Cook Show. That was about man's.

when we come back, when the board get off the air, that coffee was still there. And finally, it broke it down. He finally started to drink the coffee, and then when he started to drink the coffee, the next thing was stop.

0: Carl E.X. Brown, then WERD's third program director, attempted to persuade J.B. Bladen Jr., who had taken over the operation from his father, J.B. Sr., to buy another frequency available in Atlanta, one which would have given them more power and longer hours. WERD was then known as Miller, was his executive assistant and right arm.
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Living in the life. My name's Gregory on this, the 4th of July. Yes. A mighty bang to you, too. Before long. 96.3 WHUI, the 4th of July, 96.3 WHUI. People Bryson called me and said, "What's the problem?" "No problem, Peach Bone." 546-7228, area code 202. Listening to music, of course, by Karen Wheeler, Riff, Rude Boys, and Babyface.

0: as Professor Amos pointed out, there is a I have been dealt a punishment. You are. And I'm wondering, beyond the step of the Skinner experiment, how does one...
1: Yes. Mm-hmm. So,
2: And those who can't get into that don't fit.
1: No. No, not at all. So, so the idea is, if you feel... So, if we continue to expand that example and develop that example, mm-hmm. and I think we should study it, study this, the nation under Elijah Muhammad, particularly in the earlier phases, and look at it very closely and use it as...
0: Maybe put on a dashiki or some symbol of our African...
1: Like people mm-hmm. and of African people mm-hmm. Making that accept certain consequences, not accept them in that you think you should have them, mm-hmm. but mm-hmm. you know that they are going to occur. And I've often told many people, if you really are going to go deeply into the philosophies that we're talking about here of nationalism, you're going to pay a price for it.
2: Mm-hmm.
1: And it's hardly a way you're going to escape it.
2: You can't.
1: Mm-hmm. No, yeah. Very unlikely. And therefore, what you want to do is create a spirituality, a personality system that has... like I said, it's not all going to go deeply into the philosophies that we're talking about here of nationalism and so forth. You have to realize that you he's dealing with political, social, and economic plans. Of course, when you study the movement of Marcus Garvey...
0: Now, so, a white Christ in our home. Mm-hmm. He painted it black. And it had a profound effect on our lives. Mm-hmm. Now, the younger people in the family have also... had this kind of awakening in our home. He painted it black. And it had a profound effect on our lives. Now, the younger people in the family...
3: Numbers of us who are in churches, community organizations, and how in just one weekend, you know, we could raise... You know, obviously enough money to create our own banking system.
1: Certainly.
3: In one weekend. Professor Wilson, that caller was reaching out.
1: That's in part the effect of the balance between, quote-unquote, economic program of development, political, social program by black people.

Hello, this is Corey DeJuan Sherrard Jr. Thank you for listening. 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

0: Professor Johnson, political analyst and educator, and baby boomer from the Lone Star State, Texas.
1: I am Cecil Charles Prescott. I host a talk show in Portland, Oregon, and I am a baby boomer.
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3: Hello, my name is Mary Lee, and I live in Portland, Oregon, and I work for The Mill, the Multnomah Idea Lab.

0: Race. 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
1: On this episode of Let's Talk About Race, the panel shares the history of voter suppression in the United States, which is as American as apple pie. With the 2022 midterms and all other elections, is the concept of one person, one vote, the cornerstone of democracy, still a thing? Also, our segment, Hope is a Thing with Feathers, recognizes the women of Iran as they continue to protest and demand to be seen and respected. And on our previously on segment, we look back at our eviction prevention show. All this and more on this episode of Let's Talk About Race. One person, no vote. Our ancestors died for your right to vote. Moderated by our news director, Althea Billings.
2: This is our election show, One Person, No Vote, ahead of those 2022 midterm elections. To kick things off, I want to ask about voter suppression. So for our panelists, how does voter suppression operate? Where does it come from in American history, and where is it now? Let's start with Reverend Cecil.
3: It began with the very beginning of this nation, shortly after the founding of this nation. The founding fathers, and I think that's an appropriate term because they were all men, those who participated in this experiment in democracy were all property owners. They limited the access to power and to decision making from the very beginning of this democracy. Since that time, there has been a move to increase voter participation and to increase the reality of citizens' participation in our society. So since that time of the founding of the Republic, we've witnessed the removal of the necessity to own property to vote, the granting of citizenship and the right to vote to formerly enslaved men came about with the 15th Amendment. In the 20th century, women gained the ability to vote. The 1965 Voting Rights Bill further expanded voting opportunity. And all these things created a situation where more and more people were able to participate in this experiment called democracy. We've seen some of that continue to expand in such things as same-day registration and vote by mail. But for the last couple of decades, there has been restriction on voters' access and the ability for people to participate in the democracy. The crowning height of this move to take away voters' participation was the slow but steady erosion of the Voting Rights Bill by the U.S. Supreme Court. So now we are in a period of our society where many citizens in all over the United States are battling efforts to restrict voting access and the ability for people to participate in the decision-making process in this nation.
2: Thank you, Cecil. Next, let's

0: hear from Mary, and then we'll go to Professor Johnson.
1: Well, of course, I agree with Reverend Cecil. Voter suppression has been a part of our democracy in this country from its inception. I think we see it in both individual and systemic manifestations. It's a long continuum. So you have individual intimidation, you have ways in which people are challenged, you have the history that Cecil just talked about in terms of who has the right to vote, who doesn't have the right to vote. And then you see the systems that are in place that include gerrymandering, and some of the intimidation, the time and place restrictions that people are putting on voting boxes and when people can vote and how votes get collected and by whom. And you have in some places these vigilante police being funded and basically sent out to do whatever they want related to their opinion of whether voting is happening correctly or not happening correctly. I think we have to understand that our ancestors died for the right to vote. And that struggle has never gone away, which makes me quite sad to consider. And I think we are going to see violence. We've already seen violence. I think we're going to see more violence. I think we're going to continue to see this very disturbing trend of, if you don't agree with me, it's not legitimate. It's a very cynical perspective on what it actually means to be a democracy and what it actually means to have one person, one vote. And there are large segments of our country and our community that do not believe in the basis of one person, one vote, and are taking steps using their positional power and authority to enact what they believe is their righteous position that only some vote, only some people get some votes, but not everybody gets one vote.
0: Thank you, Mary. Professor Johnson, your thoughts?
2: Voter suppression has really been a part of American history from the very beginning. The founding fathers, as Cecil said, contemplated a democracy, one where everyone had the right to vote, but they left the actual management of the vote to the states. And that's where the problem comes in, because not all states treated voting in the same manner. And this is a problem that we're struggling with now. So you asked about voter suppression and how it operates. I think it's changed over time. The intent has been to disenfranchise certain parts of the population, and they've done that in different ways. For example, in Mississippi in 1892, everyone could vote. They wound up with two Black senators and then decided that wasn't going to work out for them, and instituted a grandfather clause, which said that the people that were permitted to vote was anyone whose grandfather was qualified to vote. So that clearly left out 90% of the Black population. That's an example of targeting and excluding certain groups of people to manipulate the outcome. It wasn't until 1964, which has really been 60 years, basically, since outlawed poll taxes. And that's something to think about, just 60 years, even though we supposedly had the right to vote, you know, since 1776. They amended it to include people 18 and over, the 26th Amendment. So there have been efforts to broaden and include more diverse population. But you always have this sort of reeling back, trying to exclude certain groups. What we see now is, again, another effort to manipulate the outcome of elections. And it's almost been reduced to basically, if I didn't win, then the election was a fraud. I think efforts are being taken among many of the states, the gerrymandering of districts to change how the districts are aligned is another example of voter suppression, asking for ID requirements, purging the registry. That's been another example. So it's shown up in many different ways, but the outcome that they're seeking is the same, and that is to manipulate the results.
0: Thank you, Professor Johnson. I would similarly echo what other panelists have said and highlight that our understanding of what is discriminatory, of what constitutes voter suppression, and how it's targeted at different groups has certainly changed over time. You know, some of the things that folks were mentioning back in the day, it was specifically white landowning men. That tells you pretty clearly who is outside of that group. There are ones that we can look at in with the benefit of hindsight, looking at the specific voting issues that the Civil Rights Act targeted to eliminate those barriers. But we see the same thing happening today. It may be facially neutral, the types of laws about voting that are attempted to be passed across this country, but they are targeted at specific people. Voter ID laws, for example, can make it extremely hard to vote if you're trans or non-binary. In Georgia, they were passing laws about not allowing folks to bring food or water to those waiting in line to vote, or eliminating Sunday voting. In other parts of the country, they've made their residency requirements or having a physical address much more strict. And that in its own way targets Native populations who often don't have the same address set up on reservations. All of these things taken in a vacuum with no context, with no historical knowledge, maybe that's fine. But understanding the history, understanding what it is that is the goal here, which is controlling electoral outcomes, mind you, not by coming up with policies that are preferred by the majority of voters, which is, you know, hypothetically one way you could try to win, but instead manipulating the true will of the people.
3: This is Let's Talk About Race, an award-winning, progressive, intergenerational roundtable of journalists from around the country. We go deep on current events and the role that race plays in our world today. Our show is hosted by Lenita Duke, the award-winning producer of Grassroots News Northwest. Our panel includes Professor Diane Johnson, journalist Althea Billings, talk show host and Reverend Cecil Prescott, and host of The Faith Report, Nia Gray, and proud bureaucrat, Mary Lee. This is Let's Talk About Race.
4: So, look, all I want to do is this. I just want to find 11,780 votes, which is one more than we have, because we won the state, and flipping the state is a great testament to our country, because, you know, and it's a testament that they can admit to a mistake or whatever you want to call it. If it was a mistake, I don't know.
5: If we could just go over some of the numbers, I think it's pretty clear that we won. We won very substantially, Georgia. We have at least two or three, anywhere from 250 to 300,000 ballots were dropped mysteriously into the rolls. Much of that had to do with Fulton County, which hasn't been checked. We think that if you check the signatures, a real check of the signatures going back in Fulton County, you'll find at least a couple of 100,000 of forged signatures. The bottom line is when you add it all up and then you start adding, you know, 300,000 of fake ballots, then the other thing they said is in Fulton County and other areas, and this may or may not be true, this just came up this morning, that they are burning their ballots, that they are shredding ballots and removing equipment. They're changing the equipment on the Dominion machines. And, you know, then that's not legal. And they supposedly shredded, I think they said 3,000 pounds of ballots. And that just came to us as a report today. And, you know, it's a very sad situation. They weren't in an official voter box. They were in what looked to be suitcases or trunks, suitcases, but they weren't in voter boxes. The minimum number it could be, because we watched it and they watched it certified in slow motion, instant replay, if you can believe it, but they had slow motion and it was magnified many times over. And the minimum it was 18,000 ballots, all for Biden.
0: My next question here, we've delved into this a little bit, but I want to do more. Part of the unspoken, but sometimes said out loud, justification for voter suppression is that by making it more difficult for certain types of people to vote, that's actually a good thing. Do you agree with that? Who should be voting? Who shouldn't be voting? I want to start with Mary, and then we'll go to Cecil.
1: This idea of we need fewer voters, but we need better voters. I think we understand what the code language is for who is a better voter and who is not so such a good better, not a good voter. This dynamic rests in a couple of things. It rests in the great replacement theory that we have spoken about many, many times together, which is such an underlying base belief for the radical right. And that's buttressed by white supremacy culture, which says the better voters are the white voters. You see this through the disenfranchisement of people with felony convictions. And we know that the criminal justice system is not fair. It is discriminatory to people of color. All of these are not coincidences. I think it's Detroit is in danger, being an area that is in 80% African American, of not having any representation at any level of African American representatives or senators. That's not by accident. And it certainly flies in the face of one person, one vote, our democracy, our popular practices are the will of the people. Well, if the will of the 80% who are African American are not represented by anyone who looks like them, shares cultural values with them, represents a lived experience that's similar to each other, that is not democracy. We have a very cynical view, and I would say, particularly for the radical right, a lack of really belief in democracy, although I don't think people used to say this. More and more people are saying, I don't believe in democracy because I don't believe that those people are good enough, smart enough, righteous enough, whatever the enough is, to be able to have the privilege of voting. And that should be reserved for people like me and the people who believe the way I believe. And you said something, Althea, which I thought was very, you know, we can't trust, they can't trust that their agenda is compelling enough or important enough, or persuasive enough that it could win on its own. They have to take these steps and these measures in order to ensure that their perspective and their agenda will be the one that will be the one that it prevails.
6: As Mary has stated, some people quite honestly do not believe in democracy, and they feel emboldened to say that out loud. If you listen to historians, many would say that what happened at the turn of the 19th century in the United States was something that was new and that people were embarking on uncharted territory. And that was the experiment of democracy. For the first time in many, many years and many, many cultures, there was an attempt to include various voices to create a society. And it is amazing that countries throughout the world over the past 150 years have often looked to the United States, not because the United States was perfect, but because it created a document, the U.S. Constitution, based on a vision of how people could live that allowed people to dream and to say we can create something similar in our society. So you have people as varied as Ho Chi Minh in Vietnam to revolutionaries in Asia and Central and South America looking to not necessarily the United States as it existed, but to the United States as it sought to create a more civil pluralistic and inclusive society. And that was a dream. But what happens, as Langston Hughes says, when a dream is deferred? What happens when we abandon the dream? That is what we are experiencing in recent decades.
0: Thank you, Cecil. What are your thoughts, Professor Johnson?
2: First, we have already determined the groups that are not eligible to vote. Under 18, not citizens, except some states do allow non-citizens to participate in local elections, and mental incapacitation and felony convictions. These things have already been determined. What we're seeing now is taking it beyond that and saying, if I'm running for office, I get to pick my voters. And it's the antithesis of what democracy should be. The fact that people would even consider limiting the vote to certain populations. Tocqueville probably wrote one of the best books on democracy and what was happening in the United States. There were three things, maybe possibly four things, that he called out that I remember in that book. One, we're too large. We had never seen democracy work in a country as large as ours. Two, that we're too diverse, too many different groups of people with different and conflicting agendas. The third one is our emphasis on individuality. I think we've managed the size and the diversity to some extent, but the individuality, we have moved away from what is the common good, the concept of what is good for the majority of people, and the individual agendas have taken over. Part of the reason I think we've lost the common good, we are now looking at a voting population that really has never been called upon to embrace that concept. And part of that, I think, is education. Part of that is our political maneuvering that's gone on. Part of that is white supremacy that has taken over in our institutions. There's a lot to unpack for why this has happened. If we don't figure out a way to align people around the common good, then the inevitable will happen and democracy will fail.
0: Thank you, Professor Johnson. I think it's important to remember why it is our founding fathers bothered to try democracy at all. Democracy is envisioned as the antidote to the tyranny of the few. Democracy isn't going well if there is significant concentration of political power in the hands of the few. This idea of who should vote, who should be included, who should be excluded, as the other panelists have so aptly pointed out, it is very pointed. And we know that because of the history in this country, that those choices have been made by primarily white landowning men. They were given the decision-making power first, and by golly, they've tried to keep it. In terms of who should vote, who shouldn't vote, if you believe in democracy, people should be able to vote. We should not have political power concentrated in the hands of the few. We should not have decision-making authority. No taxation without representation, right? Like, that's the first thing you learn. They tell you that one in second grade. The consent of the governed is an important concept, theoretically. If you want to make some change in your community, you should have community consensus to make that happen. And democracy is how we've envisioned that. And democracy is how we've envisioned that. One thing that I think of with the idea of who should vote, or are there particular voters that we want more than other voters, you could take that idea and talk about voter education. That the lack thereof, the lack of accurate American history, a lack of accurate civics education in this country is in its own way a form of voter suppression, because our voters, our children, the next generation, doesn't have a clear and accurate concept of what is the ecosystem that they're living in. What is the system that they're voting in? This is something that I became aware of recently from someone who moved to my home state, Oregon, from Georgia, pointing out about our voters pamphlet and how robust it is, and that that kind of information is not a given in other places. It's not a given to get nonpartisan information about what's on the ballot, who's on the ballot, who they're endorsed by.

0: what they believe in, what is even the text of ballot measures necessarily? That should be a given. If we want better voters, we should seek to have widespread, nonpartisan, robust voter education. I think that's the only place that you can take the question of who should be voting. We should educate all of our voters so that they can make the informed decisions about what is best for them. I think that's the only thing that I can think of there that possibly justifies that outside of the, racist connotations that this question so archetypically has.
1: 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Let's Talk About Race is an intergenerational roundtable discussion of independent journalists who engage in rigorous conversations and analysis of news coverage regarding the role race plays in politics, government, the economy, education, and health. And now, back to our show.
0: I have another question for our panelists. We're talking about voter suppression, but an interrelated issue here is voter manipulation. So in this most recent cycle, we're in 2022 at the moment, the Democratic Party had operatives prop up extreme Republican candidates in many races, many of whom denied that the 2020 election results were accurate. And in their primaries, they were the ones who ended up winning. What impact does this have on voters and, the public perception of election integrity? Let's start with Professor Johnson.
2: This manipulation of the vote, and it's basically political kind of gamesmanship, has the impact I think it has on people is to drive them further away from trusting what's actually happening in our politics. The Democratic Party took a strategy where they invested over $53 million boosting up far right kind of fringe candidates. The logic, I'm assuming, is that they will have a better chance in defeating them in the final election. This is flawed logic, in my opinion, and Democrats have certainly not shown a lot of accuracy in being able to predict how people are going to vote and what they're going to support. They're underestimating, even though we're calling them fringe candidates, how many of these people actually have a pretty large group of supporters.
0: Thank you, Professor Johnson. Mary, your thoughts?
3: Well, my colleagues have very handily responded to it. I guess the thing I want to say about it is it's a dummy head move by people who are embracing cynicism and a lack of hope and a lack of belief in their own ability to participate in the democratic system. I don't want to be associated with people who are dummy heads. And it wasn't effective. It reflected the degree to which people have given up hope, the degree to which people have become so cynical about our democracy. And we've talked in the past about trying to figure out how the radical right has made their plans and kept on the strategy. This is not the thing to have adopted in terms of the Democratic Party or the progressive movement or any of these kinds of things. It's a dummy head move. It shouldn't have happened. It was a mistake.
0: I'd agree with you. I was silent but chuckling when you brought up the dummy head move because it's so cynical. Win on your own merits or lose. If there are, structures in place within, the Democratic Party of whatever county or district this has been happening in, find somebody better to run. Figure out what the voters actually want and then get somebody who's committed to doing those things. It shouldn't be this complicated. It shouldn't be that political parties have to sell you something terrible and wrap it up in funny ribbons to disguise it from what it actually is. And this, I mean, it goes to voter manipulation. Obviously, we're not seeing true outcomes because of this, but it also goes to voter distrust. This is a reason that people don't want to vote for things that might align with them more than the other party. People who are liberal, progressive, leftist, left-leaning, don't want to vote for the Democratic Party because they feel like the Democratic Party is just too busy pulling stunts like this to be actually developing policy that would be meaningful, that would change things for people, that would be compelling enough to get to earn people's votes. Earn the vote or you didn't deserve it. Do what needs to be done about it. When you're in power, create the infrastructure so that folks are running fair elections. It is frustrating to hear about. I also think we heard about it pretty early on, before the primaries even happened for this midterm election. Many among us were saying, oh my gosh, that's not going to work. That's a terrible idea. It sows distrust in every community, and then you're platforming conspiracy theorists and giving them wider reach. I don't really understand how that is something that you're going is going to end up winning and having a more productive conversation in any of this.
4: You are listening to Let's Talk About Race. One person, no vote. Our ancestors died for our right to vote.
0: We've identified some of these problems. I want to ask our panelists, what can be done in this ongoing cycle of voter suppression and backlash? What can we do about it? Let's be actionable, you know? Let's start with Mary.
3: I want to say that I think what we're seeing on both sides of our two-party system is a lack of a moral center. We have lost sight of what it is we're about in terms of democracy. And the game and playing the game and winning the game has subsumed everything else under it. So all of the ideals, the moral stance, the greater good, as Professor Johnson spoke to earlier, has been lost. And it's been lost on both sides. We can argue, you know, whose behavior has been more reprehensible or less reprehensible. The outcome of having lost a moral compass and having lost our way in terms of what's important about this has imperiled us all, has put us all at risk as a democracy, as a country, as a community. I think the first thing that we can do to start to arrest this kind of decline is, first of all, admit to it, be concrete, say, yeah, we did it. It was wrong and we shouldn't do it again. The second thing would be to make the commitment that even if we saw the advantage for quote unquote our side, we won't take it. We would measure ourselves by the common good. We would measure ourselves by the greater benefit to the most. And that would be our commitment, even if it seems stupid or less strategic or the other side's doing it. And I think the third thing that we have to do is we have to vote. Many people have decided that it is no longer worthy of your time and effort to vote because of these shenanigans that we're reading about, because of the cynicism, because of everything we've been talking about, and thus are choosing not to vote. And that choice, if there's any wrong, absolutely wrong choice, it is that choice. Because as we said earlier, people died for the right to vote. We have people who are being disenfranchised even today from the right to vote. And to disregard that privilege and that ability to vote is both wrong and it's unstrategic. It's a limited viewpoint. It's limited thinking. You don't walk away from the thing that's hurting. You embrace it and you try to make it better. So show up and vote. Even if you're holding your nose, show up and vote. It's important, and people died for your ability to be able to even ask the question about whether you want to vote or not. Those would be three things I'd recommend.
0: I appreciate them. Professor Johnson.
2: I also think back to the point of education and what we can do, even though it appears sometimes that people are not swayed by the facts. The facts are that 159 million people voted in 2020. And of those 159 million people, there were 1,384 cases investigated of fraud. If you average that, it's what, 0.00087 or something along those lines. It is so minute. It's important to keep reinforcing the facts. Eventually, I think if this is done in a caring way, leading people back to really understanding there was no stolen election, and this whole idea of voter fraud is manufactured. It's like a solution that's trying to seek a problem. At the most basic level, what we see already happening when people are going to vote, the efforts at intimidation, I think we need to take some action around that. Intimidating people, trying to prevent them from going to vote, showing up in camouflage and guns. These are clear threatening actions to me, which are punishable by law, either by fines and or a year in jail. I would like to see the state step up and protect that voting process. Go and vote. Take someone with you. If you are voting in these more unfriendly places, you have someone that can be there to support you and also be a witness if something goes wrong. If there are real problems at your voting centers, notify your election officials. You may have to call the police. That has been happening. Document it. There are some resources at the election protection. I think you can find that online. But I don't think we should let this kind of overt effort to dissuade people from voting go unaddressed. And so these are things as individuals that we can do.
0: Thank you, Professor Johnson. Cecil.
5: As we lean into hope, let us continue to lean into the possibility, not with cynicism, but with the belief that those who went before us had, that even though this is a fractured, imperfect society, things can and ought to be better. So let us not lead with cynicism, trying to see how we can manipulate vote. But let us lean forward with our sense of idealism and commitment to creating a better society. The professor mentioned how at one time politics was deemed an honorable profession. And I'm reminded of people such as the former Vice President of the United States, Hubert Humphrey, who was known as the Happy Warrior because he exuded such a degree of optimism as he continued to pursue his belief in the common good. And I am reminded of people such as Fannie Lou Hamer, the voting rights activist, community organizer, who was uneducated, who, as a Black uneducated woman, stood before the Democratic Convention in 1964 in Atlantic City, demanding that the Democratic Freedom Party have a seat in the convention. This 5'4" uneducated Black woman was so powerful in her testimony and indeed throughout her life that Lyndon Johnson, who was then the president of the United States, hastily called a news conference so that all the cameras would be turned off of Fannie Lou Hamer and they would be turned onto him. He realized, and I think all of us realize, that the belief in democracy, the belief in a better society is so powerful that it can convince people. So let us not lead with cynicism, but let us lead with the possibility that we can create a better society for all of us, and follow the example of people such as Hubert Humphrey and Fannie Lou Hamer, who said, if I fall, I'm gonna fall all 5 foot 4 inches of me forward. I'm gonna fall forward to freedom. And I think that should be a commitment for all of us as we seek to create a better society.
6: Hey everybody, it's me, Kamala. So before I go on stage later tonight, I want to talk about the importance of voting. I know many of you plan to vote this year, but amidst the excitement and enthusiasm for this election, you've also heard about obstacles and misinformation and folks making it harder for you to cast your ballot. So I think we need to ask ourselves, why don't they want us to vote? Why is there so much effort to silence our voices? And the answer is because when we vote, things change. When we vote, things get better. When we vote, we address the need for all people to be treated with dignity and respect in our country.
1: 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Let's Talk About Race is an intergenerational roundtable discussion of independent journalists who engage in rigorous conversations and analysis of news coverage regarding the role race plays in politics, government, the economy, education, and health. And now, back to our show.
7: Listening to the news is experiencing one trauma dump after another. Therefore, at Let's Talk About Race, we created a new segment to inspire. This segment is entitled, Hope is a Thing with Feathers.
0: I've got some domestic policy for my Hope is a Thing with Feathers. I wanted to acknowledge the recent executive action by President Biden. His actions towards descheduling marijuana and pardoning those with federal marijuana possession offenses, while it is about 1,000 or so folks who are directly impacted by that, it does pave the way for other states to take similar actions and other state attorney generals to take action like that, because there is this precedent. And that is, if marijuana gets descheduled and we can pardon those people, that is a huge injustice remedied. So I was very heartened to see movement in that direction. And I would also highlight the student loan forgiveness. Again, these are maybe like 3/4 of a step that we're seeing from the president, but it is meaningful. If it wasn't meaningful, conservative states wouldn't be getting together to try to block it. Over 22 million Americans have already asked for some of their debt to be relieved, including myself. Very exciting stuff that these are becoming mainstream ideas, and that folks that were a part of or continue to be involved in the repercussions of this predatory student loan system and the way that the university system works in this country, they should not have to forever pay that price because of that. And if you paid your student loans, well done. Doesn't mean that you need to close the door behind you.
4: You are listening to Let's Talk About Race. One person, no vote. Our ancestors died for our right to vote.
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2: This is our eviction prediction show. Millions of Americans will face 10 years of debt, possible long-term houselessness, social drift downwards. All this occurring during a time of an airborne pandemic, and these eviction moratoriums are much too little, much too late.
1: At the end of 2020, Let's Talk About Race tackled a tricky issue, eviction moratoriums in the pandemic. Speaking in hindsight now, we continue to see the repercussions of the inaction our leaders took in the face of a pandemic and a housing crisis. Today, our focus is on inflation or the cost of gas. The common thread? A lack of interest and failure of duty to help those most vulnerable in service of enriching the few. Our analysis of the eviction moratoriums as a band-aid on a greater wound still holds meaning today.
3: So when COVID hit, there were some eviction moratorium protections so that landlords couldn't evict residents based on non-payment of rent, sort of put a band-aid on that gaping, bleeding hole of folks that are living paycheck to paycheck and have housing insecurity, and the pandemic just exacerbated that. And as we come to the fall, many states were already extending their eviction moratoriums. First it was June, then it was July. And so recently, the CDC made a historic nationwide eviction moratorium. So across the country, you can't evict anyone temporarily until January 2021 under that particular order, which has helped about 30 to 40 million people who are at risk of losing their homes during the pandemic. However, the language has been there's been a lot of loopholes in it. And I've spoken to my customers about it because I do work in the real estate industry, where they found some loopholes in this so-called nationwide order. One, landlords can actually start the eviction process for non-payment of rent as long as they don't go through with it in this particular moratorium. However, in Milwaukee, they're actually currently evicting people who don't sign a required declaration that says, I've been affected by COVID negatively, either health-wise or employment-wise, and that's why I can't pay my rent. However, the landlords are not required to tell the renters about this declaration. And it doesn't seem like there's anyone actually explaining to the residents the protections that they're entitled to.
4: Definitely a little bit of an ease off of my shoulders knowing that they can't just throw everybody out.
5: We interact with a lot of people that are just trying to survive. You know, they might be elderly, disabled, they have a house that is full of sewage, and they qualify for the CDC moratorium, and, you know, they still get kicked out of their house.
3: Unfortunately, when this moratorium expires, housing advocates are predicting a tsunami of evictions and an increase in homelessness and housing insecurity.

0: adding up with late fees unless the landlords waive it. So the pandemic, in addition to the homelessness, it's exacerbated these longstanding concerns around, you know, housing insecurity for people of color who can't, don't have the credit, don't have the income to rent certain places. Back to the conversation about affordability, how there's more A-class lease-ups where you need perfect credit to get in, or when you have okay credit and maybe an eviction on your record, then you actually have to go get a co-signer or else they won't lease to you. So are we gonna have a new generation of renters who are not qualified to rent unless these landlords lower their thresholds for applicants? And Hispanic and African-American renters are more likely to owe unpaid rent with rates up to 48%, especially in this C-class or affordable type of real estate.
1: So there are already evictions in process. You know, some of those would have probably been happening without COVID. And it's not clear how many of those are COVID related. So yeah, there's certainly evictions in process with the end of the moratorium. People are already probably getting kicked out of their houses. But certainly if you kick a tenant out, I don't know where you're going to get a new tenant at this time.
2: That just blows my mind. And we're talking about single women, a lot of women of color, poor families. We're going to start seeing what, little children in tents?
3: Coronavirus, the pandemic, has certainly laid bare how crucial housing is to our well-being, let alone having the ability to protect ourselves against a deadly pandemic. And eviction moratoriums are a temporary fix. They're staving off an immediate crisis of people being out on the street because they can't pay rent, because they lost their job. But the one coming down the line is, you could argue, even more severe. Months and months of back rent are going to come due, plus the fees and the fines. And at least I'm calling you from Portland, Oregon right now. There is not relief in our system, at least in terms of our eviction moratoriums, up the pipeline of for the landlord, for the mortgage. There hasn't been relief at that level. So basically, the eviction moratorium as it is doesn't give people a clear path forward. Because they've lost their jobs, and how do they stay in their communities? How do they stay where they are and have this immense debt that they need to pay off? The federal government has a unique ability to look at solving this problem that state and local governments can't. So, right, state and local governments can enforce their own eviction moratoriums, but in terms of relief dollars, the federal government is able to run a deficit budget. State and local governments can't. And because of the coronavirus pandemic and the economic strain that that's caused, they're already going to be facing major cuts due to coronavirus and will definitely having to make some pretty hard choices about what programs that they fund that end up surviving as a result.
4: The lack of leadership in our national government where they could begin to address some of these issues, a couple of acts that have been passed by the House of Representatives and not acted on by the Senate, on the failure of clear leadership will continue to have a hard impact on all of us. And we may feel that we are safe because either we have a job or we have a home, but we live in communities and neighborhoods, and hard choices are going to be made that will impact all of us. So it's going to be a very cold, cold winter for our nation.
5: This is a really difficult problem that to me has been compounded by non-action, making it even more difficult because we really needed a short-term and a long-term strategy. And the first short-term strategy, which was the COVID relief, did help people somewhat. A moratorium does not forgive debt. And how this is going to be repaid from everything I've read is being left up to the tenant and the landlord, keeping people housed and being able to pay something to landlords. That's the minimum it would take to keep things going. And that's just a short-term fix.
3: Those were excerpts from our show, Let's Talk About Race, the Eviction Prediction Show, the Coming Rental Crisis in 2021. Thanks for taking a look back with us. 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
2: Free Dr. Hussein Abu Safiya and the 400 other healthcare workers that UCSF is supporting Israel in the capture, detention, and torture.
1: Healthcare workers demand the release of imprisoned Gaza physician Dr. Hussein Abu Safiya and hundreds of other detained Palestinian medical workers.
3: It's no doubt that this campaign of repression has had practical consequences, whether it's in San Jose, in the Bay Area, or throughout the country.
1: Supporters of San Jose State University professor Song Kil rally after she won the teaching job she had lost for advising the student group Justice for Palestine.
4: In our dehumanization warrants an encyclical all of its own, which would offer a complete confession, an analysis, an acknowledgement, an apology, and a comprehensive plan for full reparations. That's what's required.
1: Attorney Enola Aird unpacks Pope Leo's historic apology for slavery in the context of healing, reparations, and the movement for Black justice.
5: The White House announced on Thursday that it has launched an unprecedented global offensive against the transnational threat of radical left terrorism.
1: The Trump government launches a new political witch hunt targeting so-called far-left terrorists. Commentator Caitlin Johnstone calls it a new COINTELPRO for the 21st century. From Pacifica Radio, this is Capitalism, Race, and Democracy, a collective effort by producers from Pacifica stations and affiliates across the U.S. I'm your host, Thomas O'Rourke. University of California, San Francisco healthcare workers joined supporters of Palestinian medical workers at the UC Regents meeting on July 15, 2026, at the UC San Francisco Mission Bay campus. They called for the release of Dr. Hussein Abu Safiya, director of Gaza's Kamal Adwan Hospital, who has been held by Israeli authorities since his arrest on December 27, 2024. Supporters say he has been tortured and that his health has severely deteriorated. The Palestinian Physicians Syndicate and Doctors Against Genocide organized a global day of action demanding the release of Dr. Abu Safiya and more than 400 other detained Palestinian healthcare workers. Organizers say these detainees have been subjected to torture and inhumane conditions in Israeli prisons. Demonstrators also protested that they described as UC Regents and UC administration's collaboration with the Israeli government.
2: Free Dr. Hussein Abu Safiya, a doctor, a pediatrician, was being tortured by Israel today. Free Dr. Hussein Abu Safiya and the 400 other healthcare workers that UCSF is supporting Israel in the capture, detention, and torture.
6: Free Palestine!
7: I'm Jessica, and I'm a registered nurse, and I am here to support the demand by Doctors Against Genocide to free Dr. Abu Safiya, who is being tortured and illegally detained in Israel. And as a fellow doctor, healthcare worker, we need to express our solidarity, and this needs to be in conjunction with boycott, divestment, sanctions on UCSF. for blocking any cooperation or funding or relationships with the state of Israel as it's engaging in this genocide. He is not the only healthcare worker to be imprisoned, tortured, or killed. They have been targeting, through the Gaza genocide, over 300 healthcare workers, sometimes in double tap strikes, wherein first responders and the press, also over 200 press workers, have been targeted, targeting both healthcare workers and journalists, are considered war crimes. So Israel should be charged, and UCSF should make every possible effort to demand that that occurs. And also, Dr. Marwan Barghouti should also be freed. He's been in illegal Israeli detention for over 10 years. There's no representation for the Palestinians, and he needs to be freed immediately as well.
8: UC has been firing supporters of Palestine, opponents of genocide.
7: Right.
8: What do you think about that whole attack on faculty, students, staff, unions at UC?
7: I think it's fundamentally in a contradiction with healthcare staff's commitment to uphold life and protect life, because people are speaking out in order to protect life in an ongoing genocide. So I take your point, and they should reinstate anyone who has been fired because of their speaking out for Palestine. It's also a blatant double standard. In the past, UCSF has supported, for example, efforts to support Ukraine, which is really, you know, which is deeply ironic because that's largely military aid and not examining the deeper causes of that conflict. But putting that aside, the UCSF has no problem with the official institution backing a certain side in a conflict on humanitarian grounds. Gaza is a recognized genocide by the ICC and ICJ in the United Nations, and yet it is facing official repression, even for people simply speaking out.
8: And there are trillions of dollars that are going to military aid, bombs, spying, Palantir, targeting doctors, journalists, and yet UC staff face a crisis. We're here today at the UC Regents. There's not enough staffing in the emergency rooms.
7: It sounds like it.
8: I mean, it seems like the priorities, they're saying that they can spend trillions for war, but they don't have money to staff UC properly so people are protected.
7: Yeah, I think everything that you said is correct. I think we are facing a new awareness of the public regarding the over $1 trillion National Defense Authorization Act for 2027. This is the first time that it's actually failed to continue by the Senate. And the reason for that is that we're engaged in another illegal war, which is consuming a lot of that budget in Iran, which is a continuation. It is fundamentally related to the Gaza genocide. So people are seeing an arms embargo against Israel, really, that's just the tip of the iceberg with regard to endless funding for war spending over the needs of human beings. So they're saying no to that.
8: And the Democrats, the Governor Newsom appoints these regents. Are these regents
7: that's
8: even
7: true.
8: Concerned about the fact that the healthcare system is under threat, is in an emergency situation here, yet there's unlimited money for wars?
7: I mean, related to that, CalCare, which would be single-payer Medicare for all for the state of California, came up in the state assembly not but 3 months ago, if I'm remembering correctly, and failed for the third time. We have a Democratic supermajority on this. You know, California is a safely blue state. It shows very clearly that the Democratic Party is there to prevent any kind of single payer from taking place in what is the largest insurance market, would move to be the largest insurance market for single payer if that were to come to pass, and create a nation and really undergird a nationwide movement for Medicare for all. Also notably, Newsom, you know, related in general to social spending, there was an approval for an audit for the $25 billion that was spent to resolve homelessness under the Newsom administration. So that audit passed the assembly and he vetoed it because there are clearly entrenched interests developers, medical insurance companies, which have his ear against people.
1: During the rally, physician and professor Rupa Maria addressed the crowd by phone. The University of California fired her after she publicly criticized Israel's military campaign in Gaza and UC's relationship with Israeli institutions. She also discussed criticism directed at her by San Francisco State Senator Scott Wiener, who is running for Congress. Maria also criticized UAW Local 4811, which represents about 60,000 University of California workers, for supporting Wiener's campaign.
9: 3 years into a genocide, we just had documentation that the UC system is selling cadavers for the IDF to experiment on at University of Southern California. There should be droves of people there.
8: And the role of UC Regents, they were involved in supporting your termination illegally. You're fighting that now. I mean, it seems like a lot of other workers are being retaliated against for speaking up against genocide or even wearing a kefiya.
9: Yeah, the UCSF's leadership coordinated directly with Scott Wiener, California State Senator, to harass and intimidate me, to defame me, and then eventually to fire me. So, and they fired me without even a trial in front of the Academic Senate, which I was due. I was due a hearing in front of the Academic Senate. They didn't even give me what I was due. So without due process.
8: And UAW 4811 and Region 6 are actually supporting Scott Wiener for Congress. What do you think about why they would support somebody who actually is targeting people who are opposed to the genocide and support Palestinians, and saying that if you're critical of Israel, you're an anti-Semite?
9: I think that UAW 4811 is just thinking of their own ass, and again, no solidarity. So Scott Wiener is trying to put forward his own like science agenda to bypass the cuts from the federal government to bolster science and research in California. And he's doing that because he knows how highly unpopular he is as a genocidal candidate. What is totally bizarre is that UAW 4811 does not recognize that Scott Wiener is actually opposing the tax on billionaires, which is on the ballot this November. And so he's directly opposing the redistribution of wealth to working class people to serve the people of California. Scott Wiener is a tool of the billionaire class. And it's shocking that working class, a union, would be supporting such a candidate who is not only pro-military, pro-Israel, pro-genocide, but also pro-billionaire.
1: Those were the voices of healthcare workers speaking out to demand the freedom of imprisoned Palestinian doctor Hussam Abu Safiya and the over 400 Palestinian healthcare workers who've been kidnapped by Israel.

0: زمان طويل ليصبح حاضرنا ماضيا مثلنا سنمضي إلى حتفنا أولا.
1: That was Le Trio Joubran, Alternative Silence. This is Pacifica's Capitalism, Race, and Democracy. I'm Thomas O'Rourke. San Jose State University professor Song Kil has won back her teaching job as a result of the California Faculty Association union arbitration, after losing it because of her service as an advisor to the student group Justice for Palestine. Dr. Song Kil also received support from the San Jose Silicon Valley NAACP and CARE California. She held a victory rally where she talked about the struggle against isolation at a panel of the Palestinian Anti-Oppression Network.
2: So, hello, welcome. My name is Song Kil, and I am again a professor for the Justice Studies Department at San Jose State University. I was fired in the summer of 2025 for supporting my students fighting a genocide in the spring of 2024. I was suspended with pay in May 2024. SJSU moved to fire me a year later. I fought my termination by choosing the public hearing option of Article 19 of the collective bargaining agreement between my union and the California State University System, for which San Jose State University is a campus. I won my faculty hearing, which was composed of three random faculties who deemed no punishment for me. My campus president overturned that verdict, and I got my last paycheck November 2025. I had my five-day arbitration hearing early April, and I got my verdict last week, and I won my job back with back pay. The arbitration judge wrote, and quote, "Dismissal as the sanction is clearly excessive and disproportionate to the misconduct on which it is based and is therefore denied," and unquote. So this is an incredible victory for free speech, academic freedom, student protest, freedom of assembly, and pro-Palestine speech on campus and beyond. This is our victory. Let's use this as a watershed moment to turn the tide against targeted repression on our campus and in this nation. This outrageous and egregious behavior by campus administrators here can be fought, and we can win when we unite to fight. So the battle is not over, right? So now what we're seeing is a team up between MAGA and Zion going after our higher ed institution in a complete and brutal decimation of the higher ed institution. It's been multifaceted. It has been heinous. They started with the students. They went for the federal grants. They went after DEI, and they're still rolling stuff out, right? My nightmare, which I hope doesn't happen, but it looks like it's going to, is that they're going to start using National Security Presidential Memorandum Number 7 to start going after faculty, like they did with our students, for being Antifa or un-American. For example, in my publications, I call for open borders. I'm a border studies scholar. And that is listed under National Security Presidential Memorandum Number 7 as Antifa and terrorist. And so our battle here today does not end with my rehiring. MAGA and Zion are teaming up, not only to repress us in this nation, but in this world. And the genocide against the Palestinian people are the ultimate expressions of that. But we're also in the belly of the beast in the sense that we have Silicon Valley who is collaborating with that genocidal oppression and is collaborating with the raids, the ICE raids that are terrifying our community. By again collaborating with Israeli tech in order to surveil, discipline, and control us all in the rise of this fascist state that we now find ourselves living in, that's not only affecting our daily lives in this nation, but is now affecting the whole world. And so we have rights, and we have a duty as citizens, as residents of this nation, to unite and fight back. And so I filed a lawsuit, both in the state of California and at the federal level. It's an individual act of resistance and I'm using the legal format, just like Trump has used the legal format to repress us all, as a way of resistance to this very devastating attack on our Constitution, and particularly our First Amendment of the Constitution.
3: My name is Amit Gupta. I'm an attorney with CARE California, the Council on American Islamic Relations.
4: And this case of saying, why is this important, her victory here in San Jose State University?
3: It's important any time that a public university tries to restrict the ability to weigh in on matters of extreme public importance, let alone in defense of victims of genocide, that we defend our constitutional right to speak. For any university, let alone a public university, to fire somebody, let alone over the recommendation of a faculty committee not to do so, shows an extreme bias, it shows retaliation, it shows an effort to punish the very thing that universities are designed to protect, which is the right to speak and the right to weigh in on matters of extreme importance. And it's no doubt that this campaign of repression has had practical consequences, whether it's in San Jose, in the Bay Area, or throughout the country. People all across the country are now showing up in droves, voting out establishment politicians that want to spend our money and our tax dollars on killing children in Gaza. And that is only happening because they have suppressed our efforts to speak normally and to change the system and to go through the normal process and practices to ensure that policy changes. We have to essentially revamp the entire system simply because of this campaign of repression. And it's not how things are supposed to work.
4: And Scott Wiener, who's a state senator running for Congress now, actually supported 715, a bill that connotates criticism of Israel with anti-Semitism. What do you think about that whole idea that's being brought into the law?
3: Yeah, CARE California is working very diligently in the policy-making space to try to do everything we can to protect the rights of students and faculty, whether at in undergraduate education and higher education or even at K-12, to be able to speak, to be able to weigh in, to be able to treat Palestinians as human. For this campaign, whether it's by Mr. Wiener or by politicians across this country, to portray human empathy as anti-Jewish, it has some really repugnant historical analogies, and you're seeing this unfortunately throughout our country, where racial justice and racial equality is being portrayed as a threat rather than a fundamental bedrock value of any democracy. And so we have to do everything we can to fight back against these campaigns.
4: And you think this is going to give support to people who are willing to stand up, the fact that she got her job back, because a lot of people are terrified, intimidated, and coerced to keep quiet?
3: Absolutely. I think it's important to note that this isn't the victory of one person. This is the victory of an entire community that was behind that one person. The union members, people from CARE California, people from all of the different communities that are represented here today that pushed aggressively to ensure that Dr. Kill was treated fairly. And I think people knowing that there is a fight and that we're going to fight to defend not only the rights of the Palestinian people, but our own rights to speak and to change policy. That is something that the public should know, that there is a resistance, there is a struggle to defend our ability to have and exercise these democratic rights, particularly in times like this, where whether on Palestine or on immigration or on racial justice issues or just on the corruption in politics, we're seeing an attack on civil rights and civil liberties across the country, across states, across policy areas, and it's important that the public knows that we're going to fight back.
4: And we're here at the Martin Luther King Library at San Jose State University. Martin Luther King was criticized for opposing the war. He said that money that was being spent for the Vietnam War at that time should have gone to the people in this country. It seems like those issues are very much relevant today.
3: Absolutely. I mean, many of the tactics that are being used both at the local level and at the federal level, they have clear and obvious historical roots that grew out of the McCarthy era. Many of the things that you're seeing the federal government do in order to punish students and activists and faculty members are things that are taken straight out of the McCarthy era playbook to punish people who were speaking out against the war in Vietnam, people who were speaking out in favor of civil rights here inside the United States. So this is history repeating itself. But I mean, I think history shows that just like those movements were successful, the Vietnam War was ended, the Vietnam War is remembered as a shameful incident in our history, and the civil rights movement was successful, I think we're going to win again.
5: My name is Sean Allen. I'm the president of the San Jose Silicon Valley NAACP, or NAACP.
4: And we're here at a victory rally for Dr. Kill. Why is this important to you and people in this country?
5: Well, our organization is the oldest civil rights organization in the country, and the equity in our mission statement applies to everyone. And so here we have a situation where clearly there's an attack on freedom of speech, freedom of representation, freedom of people's personal beliefs about religion, and it's at a government level, a government institution, an educational institution has failed in that regard to support our freedom of speech. Instead of supporting it, they're attacking it. And we're seeing, as an organization, we're seeing a pattern and practice of government entities from local institutions, educational institutions, all the way to our district attorney's office, and more, even more broader than that, attacking people supporting Palestine and attacking Islam, the Muslim faith. And that's just unacceptable. This country is built on this premise of equality and freedom of speech, and it applies to everyone. So this is an instance where it's been attacked again by the government, and we're not going to accept that. And we're also going to celebrate this great victory of this person who is advocating and speaking out against the oppression, against the racism, against the bias, and supporting communities that are impacted, right? And getting her job back. What a huge reward to us in terms of advocacy and her efforts as well.
1: That was San Jose State University professor Song Kil and her supporters rallying after she won back the teaching job she had lost for advising the student group Justice for Palestine.

0: That was The Holocaust Is Now, written by Dave Rovics, performed by A.I. Suno. You're listening to Pacifica's Capitalism, Race, and Democracy. I'm your host, Thomas O'Rourke. Next, WPFW's Fahima Sek interviews attorney Enola Aird, founder, president emerita, and senior griot of the Community Healing Network. Along with the Global Circle for Reparations and Healing, they work to ensure that the healing of Black people remains a central part of the international reparations movement.
1: You know, a few months ago, a lot of things have been occurring over the past few months. One thing that caught people's eye was Pope Leo's apology for slavery. And there were a number of events that followed that. And, you know, people bring these things, and I want us to tie them together. So can you share with those in the listening the backstory of how Pope Leo's apology for slavery came about? And we'll unpack its further implications. How did that happen?
2: I don't know how this happened, because, you know, the apology came kind of as a footnote in a larger encyclical, his first encyclical released in May of 2026. Actually, it was on Africa Day, May 25th of 2026. And it was part of a larger encyclical called Magnifica Humanitas. And in it, he talks largely and primarily about the dangers associated with artificial intelligence. And kind of as a footnote, as an aside, which I find problematic, he says, you know, other forms of human enslavement. And in that connection acknowledges the church's relationship to the enslavement of African people, starting with the transatlantic movement of African people out of the continent in the 15th century, and offered an apology. He recognized the long amnesia that had existed within the Catholic Church, and he begs for pardon. And that's pretty much it.
1: This was a little different, because in the past, apologies have not necessarily had any, the church really wasn't taking
2: No question. It wasn't taking any responsibility for their leading and, in fact, foundational role in the dehumanization of African people over the course of centuries. I'll give him that. My problem is that I think that we, our ancestors and our children deserve more than just a footnote, one point on page 176 in a larger encyclical focus on another, although important issue, right? I think this issue of the church's, the Holy See's culpability and necessary atonement for its foundational role in our dehumanization warrants an encyclical all of its own, which would offer a complete confession, an analysis, an acknowledgement, and an apology, and a comprehensive plan for full reparations. That's what's required. When you demand pardon under the terms of the Catholic Church, you really require complete confession, analysis, acknowledgement, apology, and a plan for repair, for full reparations. So I think that's what we're still owed. I'm not saying that it wasn't a good thing. It was an opening. It's a very small opening that obviously those of us who are in this movement need to do our best to pry open, but to pry open in a way that has the Pope and the church meeting all of the preconditions for a pardon, which are genuine repentance, apology, and comprehensive reparations.
1: So let's look at the church's role, the Catholic Church's role in in the institution of slavery. It sanctioned it. And in fact, the whole, I think the whole Manifest Destiny was actually got its approval from the Catholic Church. So let's unpack that a little in terms of the implications.
2: Well, the bottom line is that early on in the 15th century, the popes of the Catholic Church are approached by primarily, initially, the princes, the royal family of Portugal, who want to have blessed and justified their foray into Africa. And over a series of years, the Catholic Church and popes issue a series of papal bulls that essentially give the Portuguese and later on the Spanish and others in Europe the right to search out, invade, and I'm not quoting exactly, but search out, invade, and to subject to perpetual slavery, the Saracens and enemies of Christ. So of course, this is all being done in the name of Christ. And this launches what some call the transatlantic trafficking of African people and the enslavement of African people, and becomes the justification later on for the colonization of Africa, all based on this notion that, you know, the church says this is okay. And in fact, it's our duty, our Christian duty, to search out, invade, and subject these people into perpetual enslavement. And what I have found very interesting and what has been the focus of my work has been that word perpetual, and how do you actually do that, right? You do it with, you know, arms and violence. But the other very interesting thing that even today exists is the lie of white superiority and black inferiority. So the major justification is that these people are not like us. They are less than us. They are inferior to us. And that that curse of Ham, all of that stuff that comes with the biblical curse of Ham applies. Therefore, we are entitled to and justified in this perpetual enslavement. And this stuff has worked, right? Even though enslavement ended, even though colonialism ended, there is a sense in which our ancestors were forced into, and we have still and are still in this perpetual enslavement because by virtue of the lie. And the focus of my work, as you know, and we've talked about before, is that unless we do the hard work of freeing ourselves and the world from the lie, it will continue to shape our lives as it has for the last nearly 600, 700 years. So what they did through the Roman Catholic Church was powerful, long-lasting, evil, and in 2022, the Global Circle for Reparations and Healing, which is an organization with which I'm associated, issued a presentment to the Holy See in furtherance of reparations, making this argument, and also saying that crimes were committed, crimes against our humanity, there is continuing injury, and repair is obligatory on the part of the Catholic Church. And the subtitle of the presentment was Welcoming the Roman Catholic Church to the Global Efforts Toward Reparations and Healing for Africa and its Worldwide Diaspora Resulting from the Transatlantic Slave Trade and its Aftermath. So in issuing the apology, Pope Leo took a very small step in satisfying the demands of that reparations presentment. But as I said earlier, it falls short of complete admission of complicity, a reparations-centered apology, and full commitment to repair, redress, to heal the damage that was inflicted and continues to be inflicted today.
1: Now, and all this apology by the Pope came just before his trip to the African continent. And you made mention of in this this apology, he talked about artificial intelligence and presumably much of the resources to fuel that is on the continent. Do you see a connection between the two?
2: No, I don't. I think that he was talking about the possibility of human enslavement to technology, an issue that I am concerned about. But the apology, in my view, was incidental, helpful, but not really. It wasn't the heart of the encyclical. The encyclical was about the magnificence of humanity. And in fact, I took umbrage that the fact that in something, you know, in a document that speaks about the magnificence of humanity, that the Pope would make African humanity a footnote. And so my challenge to him would be, give us an encyclical of our own. Give us an encyclical fully devoted to a telling of the church's leading role in more than just the enslavement. We're talking about the centuries-long dehumanization of African people and underdevelopment, denigration of the African continent through the justification and blessing of the lie of white superiority and black inferiority. We are owed a much fuller, broader discussion that includes the recognition, apology, something that really speaks to, that gives us an apology that rescinds all those papal bulls that were passed by popes that justified this work. There's just so much more work that needs to be done. And that's why I say we, African people, our ancestors and our children deserve an encyclical of our own.
1: Now, the Pope's apology came on Africa Day, which was also the day of the release of the Global Center for Reparations and Healing's documentary, Centering Healing.
2: Now, Across global Africa.
1: Across global Africa. Is that coincidental?
2: Yeah, because we certainly did not know that the Pope was going to issue, let me not call it issue an apology. Let me call it what it was, to apologize within a larger document, right? It wasn't a full-throated apology. Within the context of Catholic teaching, a full-throated apology requires complete alignment with the Church's doctrine of reconciliation, contrition, confession, restitution, penance, and amendment. All of those things are missing. He asked for pardon. That's a good thing. But now it falls to us to let him know, to let him know that we know that in order to earn a pardon, he has to do these 1, 2, 3, 4, 5 things in accordance with the doctrine of reconciliation that the church holds to. So I don't know. I don't think that it is a total coincidence. It is definitely a coincidence. The Centering Healing Across Global Africa documentary was released on Africa Day just over a year and 2 months after the Centering Healing Across Global Africa summit that was held in Accra, Ghana, outside of Ghana, near your village, actually. And that was a summit that brought together for the first time African people from the continent and across the diaspora to deal with the anguish and the pain that these 600 plus years has inflicted on us wherever we are in this world. It brought people from all over the world, from of course, the continent, South Africa, Nigeria, Ghana, South America, the Caribbean, Europe, all coming together to finally recognize that we have been carrying a very, very heavy weight. This global anti-Blackness that was launched with the blessing of the Catholic Church in the 15th century that really paved the way for the unbroken oppression, denigration of African people wherever we find ourselves in this world.
1: So this, again, it took place, it was actually occurred during the Ghana Summit 2. And can you talk a little bit about the historic location? And I know that you weren't necessarily there, but you were. Can you talk a little bit about the historic location where it was
2: Well, you know, Ghana, as you know, has been playing a very leading role from the very beginning as the first African country to win its independence, to earn its independence, to fight for its independence. So going back to Ghana with the echoes of Nkrumah in our minds virtually, his call to us to unite was very much in the planning of this summit. And recognizing that after all these centuries, unity, the path to unity is healing. At the heart of our separation were any number of conditioned behaviors conditioned in us by Europeans, the first of which is lack of trust of one another, that continues in large part today, that makes it hard for us to do the kinds of coming together that we need to do and staying together that we need to do in order to accomplish our shared objectives. So we wanted to go to a place that has been fighting for African unity for a very, very long time. And so, you know, going back to the continent, going back to Ghana seemed like the right, and it was in fact the right thing to do. We hope and we believe that the film captures a part of what actually happened there. But my understanding is that it was an incredible gathering. We spent a lot of time trying to understand as best we could what had happened to Africa, what Africa was like before the Maafa, what Africa was like before European disruption of African life, what enslavement was like before the European disruption of African life, as a way of understanding, you know, what is sometimes perceived as, you know, a rupture among Africans. You know, what happened to us? How did we become, how did the family become separated? And what role did different ones of us play? And under what inducements and what understandings? Remember that the form of enslavement that Europeans would introduce as a result of the papal bulls passed by, promoted by the Catholic Church, was a form of enslavement unprecedented in human history. This notion of chattel slavery, this notion of dehumanization of the people who would be enslaved, this notion of perpetuality, that it would be forever, that as long as you looked like us, you would be consigned to that place in global society forever.
0: That was attorney Enola Aird, founder, president emerita, and senior griot of the Community Healing Network, in conversation with Pacifica Radio WPFW's Fahima Sek.

0: That was McFadden and Whitehead. Ain't no stopping us now. This is Pacifica's Capitalism, Race, and Democracy. I'm Thomas O'Rourke. In a hastily called State Department Ministerial on the Resurgence of Political Terrorism, the deeply reactionary Trump administration assembled representatives from over 60 invited countries to sign up for the launch of an ominous campaign of political, legal, and financial warfare against so-called far-left terrorism. Deputy Chief of Staff Stephen Miller announced that Trump's National Security Presidential Memorandum No. 7, signed last September, allowed the administration, quote, to disrupt, identify, defund, debank, arrest, and prosecute these political terrorists that are operating in this country, end quote. We share Caitlin Johnstone's responsive commentary titled, "They are launching a new COINTELPRO for the 21st century." Tim Foley reads the piece.
1: They're launching a new COINTELPRO for the 21st century. The Trump administration has announced a renewed crusade against far-left terrorism, which sounds okay if you don't know that the word terrorism only ever means behavior which goes against the agendas of the Western Empire. The United States has, for example, placed sanctions on UN Special Rapporteur Francesca Albanese for calling attention to Israeli atrocities in Gaza, justifying the move by claiming the human rights expert has, quote, expressed support for terrorism. In the UK, police have been arresting people on terrorism charges just for holding signs which say, "I oppose genocide, I support Palestine action." The designation has nothing to do with actual acts of terrorism as the average Westerner conceives of that notion. In 2024, the U.S. government removed its $10 million bounty on former al-Qaeda leader Ahmed al-Shara, a.k.a. Abu Muhammad al-Jilani, because he facilitated Washington's regime change agendas in Syria, where he is now the sitting president. You can literally be a leader in the most notorious terrorist network on Earth and still see that designation disappear into thin air as soon as you start assisting the geostrategic ambitions of the empire. The White House announced on Thursday that it has launched an unprecedented global offensive against the transnational threat of radical left terrorism, under which far-left extremism will be treated with the same seriousness and ferocity the world has long reserved for jihadist terrorism. Journalist Ken Klippenstein reports that according to leaked documents from Marco Rubio's State Department,

0: of our law enforcement and intelligence agencies to work together to disrupt, identify, defund, debank, arrest, and prosecute these political terrorists that are operating in our country. This line strongly echoes the language of a 1967 FBI memo describing the goals of the J. Edgar Hoover program COINTELPRO to, quote, expose, disrupt, misdirect, discredit, or otherwise neutralize the activities of black nationalist hate-type organizations and groupings. Between 1956 and 1971, the FBI conducted covert operations under COINTELPRO to infiltrate and subvert black civil rights groups, the Communist Party USA, Vietnam War protester organizations, and feminist groups with the goal of stomping out all meaningful leftward political movement in the United States. The feds never fully stopped running such programs, of course. Groups like Occupy Wall Street and Black Lives Matter were known to have been targeted by police surveillance and infiltration. But it's clear the rightists in the White House are aiming for something far more aggressive. And FBI Director Kash Patel sounds super stoked about the chance to become a 21st century J. Edgar Hoover. Patel said on Twitter, Secretary Rubio hosted the ministerial on the resurgence of political terrorism. Under President Trump's leadership, this FBI has been proud to support this important work through National Security Presidential Memorandum, NSPM-7, focusing federal law enforcement to investigate and disrupt organizations engaging in political violence and terrorism. So it seems that the United States is looking at a reinvigorated COINTELPRO for the 2020s, this time with police drones and AI-assisted mass surveillance. As Americans become more and more hostile toward U.S. warmongering, more and more fed up with the state of Israel, more and more convinced that their government doesn't care about them, and more discontented with what unbridled capitalism is doing to their bank accounts, their society, and their world, their rulers are responding with the iron fist of tyranny. And what makes all this especially threatening is that you know whatever measures they roll out while the Republicans are running things will remain in place when the Democrats are in power. Because, as we have discussed here many times before, it is the Democratic Party's job to prevent leftward movement in the United States. This will be one of those many, many times the Republicans did something evil and the Democrats just quietly kept it running in the background to protect the interests of the capitalist empire. Because that is their job. But the fact that this is happening in the first place should inspire hope, not despair. The empire managers aren't ramping up authoritarianism because it's easy and fun. They're doing it because they need to. They know they're losing their grip, and they know that they are vastly outnumbered by the ordinary human beings who just want a better world for their children. They are afraid, and they are afraid because they are losing. Keep pushing.
1: That was Caitlin Johnstone's recent commentary entitled, They Are Launching a New COINTELPRO for the 21st Century, read by Tim Foley. CRD will continue to cover the resurgence of this ominous government counterintelligence program that purposely, hyperbolically, and hypocritically conflates constitutionally protected political speech and action with domestic terrorism. More to follow in the coming weeks and months. And that concludes today's edition of Capitalism, Race, and Democracy. 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I've been your host, Thomas O'Rourke. 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
2: Hey, Bernie Sanders is calling me. Hello.
3: Jimmy Dore, I want you to know that during today's inauguration, I wore my signature beige parka and a pair of very warm-looking mittens. For God's sake, will you let me finish?
2: Go ahead. I'm sorry, Bernie.
3: I also want to inform you that they are made from repurposed wool sweaters and lined with fleece made from recycled plastic bottles. The sensible fit is drawing praise from viewers across the country. So you can also on that if you like.
2: You look good today, Bernie.
3: Why don't you blow it out, hot Alec?
2: I also noticed you were the only one there was genuinely socially distancing himself.
3: Well, it was the other way around. Everyone there hates me. I really don't know why. Haven't I done enough for these Nimrods? And now they want me to inhale their germs, too? That's where I draw the line. Let them get deathly ill for a stupid photo op with God.
2: Mm-hmm.
3: Can you imagine what it must be like to be Chris Christie and lose your sense of taste?
2: We're all glad you're taking care of yourself, Bernie.
3: Really? You can wrap that up and stick it somewhere, young man. Listen up and listen good. I want you to shut your pie hole. At least long enough for me to make my point clearly and completely. Understood? Now get ready and sit your down, because here it comes. I'm about to flap my arms for emphasis. And once that starts, there's no stopping me. Seriously, I have to take pills for that.
2: Well, all right, go ahead, Bernie.
3: I am delighted to learn that Joe Biden is going to cancel the Keystone Pipeline permit on his first day in office. With all of the major crises facing America, we must never lose sight of the most existential threat facing our planet, climate change.
2: Hey, that's great. And how come he refuses to ban fracking?
3: And how come you refuse to shut up? Thanks a lot. I think I just tore my rotator cuff. Look, I'm a very strong advocate of the Green New Deal. I like the Green New Deal. But the Green New Deal and I have some differences. It is imperative the Democrats pass a new, bold, and aggressive economic agenda within the first 100 days within the context of what Joe Biden wants.
2: And what does he want? What does Joe Biden want?
3: For me to work within the context of what he wants.
2: And is that what you want?
3: I want what he wants, but within the context of what he wants new.
2: What's new?
3: Nothing much. What's new with you? Get it? What's new with you? Expect more of this kind of mirth and joviality, at least until we lose the midterms 2 years from now.
2: Yeah.
3: That's all Bernie's got for now. It's time for my nap.
2: Yep.

0: Hi, everybody. Welcome to this week's Jimmy Dore Show. Hey, let's get to the jokes before we get to the jokes, shall we? Breaking, Lil Wayne gets Lil Pardon. Hello, I'm Jimmy Dore, and I'm keeping my suitcase packed in anticipation of the upcoming Tom Cotton presidency. Hey, have you heard Walmart has announced they will significantly cut salt, sugar, and fats in their food department? How? By moving them into their pharmacy. Come on. Come on. It's Walmart. Hey, everybody. I know that waiting for incremental change is frustrating, but you have to wait for increments incrementally. That's just the way it rolls. Hey, did you hear Bill Gates has now become the biggest owner of farmland in America? Yes, well, say hello to beige food, ladies and gentlemen. Hey, here's something Martin Luther King Jr. never said. I've seen the promised land. I may not get there with you, but I want you to know tonight that we as a people will leverage existing mechanisms to deliver material benefits incrementally to the people. I know, it's funny. It is funny, but it's not necessarily funny in that way. Hey, what's coming up on today's Jimmy Dore Show? Well, Inauguration Day, the Biden era begins. The candidate who promised nothing will fundamentally change is now president of a nation where everything needs to fundamentally change. Democrats won't be getting a COVID relief bill to the floor until March, and that's fine. Democrats promised $2,000 checks, and now the Georgia voters feel betrayed. That's fine. Hey, are progressives going to pressure Joe Biden and the Democratic Party leadership? The answer just might surprise you. Or will it? Plus, phone calls from Bernie Sanders, Barack Obama, Joe Biden, and CNN's Jake Tapper. That plus a lot more on today's Jimmy Dore Show. We're here. We're joined now live. We're drawn live via the internet with the host of Get Your News On with Rod. It's Rod Placone. Hi, Rod.
1: Howdy, howdy, Jimmy. Happy Inauguration Day. Hope your brunch was spectacular.
0: I had my usual scrambled eggs on toast, of course, made with my own technique. Actually, Julia Child's technique. Have I ever made?
1: I had spaghetti with the cat. It's a typical day for me.
0: We're going to talk about Georgia first because there's a betrayal happening. A betrayal. Georgia voters enraged after Democrats' promise of $2,000 checks becomes a $1,400 check under Biden's stimulus. Because Georgia voters, like most Americans, understand numbers. They get what's happening. Only in the U.S. would they not only make regular payments to people during a pandemic and an economic collapse, but they're going to nickel and dime the crumbs that they do throw us. That's amazing.
1: It is remarkable.
0: Well, here's what's happening. President-elect Joe Biden released his long-awaited stimulus proposal that contained an inauspicious provision for millions of Americans expecting additional $2,000 stimulus checks. Instead of that long-promised amount, Biden's proposal only calls for an additional $1,400 in stimulus because he already got what he wanted from you. That's why. Why aren't you getting what he promised you? Because he already got your vote. That's how. I don't know. I might be able to push my $1,400 left. Do you think we can do that?
1: Push it up to $2,000.
0: They really underestimate just how much people are hurting economically, a Georgia voter said, referring to Democrats who he views as reneging on their word because they're reneging on their word. It's not that the Democrats are underestimating how much people are really hurting. They're not even estimating it. George Carlin wasn't kidding 10 years ago when he told everybody they don't give a about you because they don't. They don't. All right. Let's remember politics attracts the most mediocre and narcissistic of people. Democrats on the campaign trail repeatedly referenced $2,000 checks during the final stages of the Senate runoff, seizing upon the populist issue after President Donald Trump, after Jimmy Dore went on Tucker Carlson, and then President Donald Trump threatened to veto the most recent stimulus package, in part over a professed belief that the $600 payments were not generous enough. Democrats on the campaign trail repeatedly referenced $2,000 checks, and they didn't reference a $2,000 check with an asterisk, meaning, oh, minus the $600 you already got, but it's really funny. They didn't do that. Trump quickly buckled and signed the stimulus into law. Democrats, sensing a golden opportunity and a winning issue, continued their pitch for $2,000 checks. Rachel Kahn is a left-wing organizer from Atlanta, Georgia. She reluctantly voted for Biden and is generally skeptical of the Democratic Party as a vehicle for progress. Kahn said the expectation for Georgia voters was that Biden and the two winning Senate candidates had sincerely promised them $2,000 checks. I would confidently say their messaging said an additional $2,000, not $2,000 minus $600. She told Mediaite. The check is in this campaign ad sure doesn't effing read $1,400. So there it is. There's a campaign ad. There it is. You want a $2,000 check? It doesn't say you want a $2,000 check. Minus the $600 you've already got. It says you want a $2,000 check. Biden, build back better. Rogelio Linares from Atlanta canvassed innumerable Georgia voters as part of One Service Industries Union's massive outreach program on behalf of the Democratic Party during the Senate runoff. I was on the ground and I knocked on over 1,000 doors. At the doors, I was literally telling people, $2,000 checks, you can rely on this. I'm a man of principle and morals, and I feel like I lied to them. I was lying to them the whole time. I was lying to people that were relying on this. At that time, I didn't know it was a lie, but that was not the reality. Now they're going to come to this guy's house looking for an extra $600. Linares consistently reiterated that many Georgia voters feel taken advantage and crestfallen because there's essentially nothing they can do about the Democratic Party's abrupt reversal on the amount of direct aid currently being proposed. I know people are pissed off about it, Linares continued. People are very mad about it. We are so on our knees as a country, we don't have much leverage. The working class, small businesses who are getting hammered, I'm pissed off. Everybody's pissed off. Union workers are off. It's sad. It's absurd. It's disgusting. But there's not much people can do. Well, I hope he realizes that he's committing violence when he gets pissed off like that. You're not supposed to get pissed off at people in government because that is violence. That's what I learned. This is pretty much a betrayal of the working class, he said. Here is Casey Hunt. Remember when Casey Hunt tweeted out, Joe Biden wouldn't say if he's talked to Mitch McConnell. I'm just struck by the reality that we'll now have a president who, as a rule, doesn't lie, even when it might be easier. That's why we have a job, Ron. That's why we're able to make it. That's why we have a show. There it is right there. 14,000 likes. And these people want to ban QAnon. These are the people who are saying other people are naive morons who are gullible.
1: Have you seen the people who are defending Joe Biden and everyone on this, where they're just like, look, clearly that's what they meant. They meant that in addition to the 600, you're going to get 1,400 more. That's how math works. What's wrong with you? And it's like, look, they clearly campaigned on $2,000. And also, can we back up a little bit and just reiterate how criminal it is that we haven't had an emergency UBI since the pandemic has started and pretty much every other country has?
0: Yeah, this I keep saying it on this show over and over that no other country is doing it like this. We're the only major Western country that is not providing Medicare for all single-payer health care to its own people during this time. And we're the only Western country not giving people a direct UBI during when we shut down your business. In Japan, they're giving people 100%, 75%, 80% in Europe, UK, France, Spain, UK, Canada. Everybody has health care. Everybody's getting a UBI. Yeah, so there you go. Remember, Joe Biden, he's a man of his word.
2: We hold these truths to be self-evident. All men and women created by go, you know the thing.
0: I'll never get over this guy mouthing the words with him, and then as soon as Joe, he just puts his head down in shame as soon as he stopped. Watch.
2: We hold these truths to be self-evident. All men and women created by, go. You know the thing.
0: He just knew it. All right. Well,
1: he almost had it.
0: So I think that's a great way. So the Democrats are on their way to losing the midterms. That's what that is. When you promise people $2,000 to come out and vote for you, they come out and vote for you, and then you short them by $600. That's how you lose a midterm.
1: If they pull the same stunts that they did, I mean, the last time we were in this situation, as we all know, it was, when Obama got in and they had the House and the Senate and they gave us Mitt Romney's health care plan. And then the midterms were pretty brutal. If they try anything like that again, it will be 10 times worse. Because guess what? The one big difference right now is that people aren't asleep this time. You know, this isn't like Barack Obama comes in and everybody, likes him and he's super popular and everyone falls back to sleep. No, Joe Biden is not as popular. He's certainly not as well spoken. And we're in a pandemic. So people are really eager for some solutions. So, yeah, I mean, if they pull the same thing they pulled in 2008 to 2010, I mean, the midterms are going to be, Republicans are going to have a field day. It's going to be brutal.
0: So you're saying if they pull, I mean, the Democratic Party, when they had complete control of government, they governed just like right wing Republicans anyway. They took us from two wars to seven. They made the banks bigger while kicking 5.1 million families out of their house. Barack Obama deported more Hispanics than all the presidents combined since 1890. Trump didn't even come close to deporting as many as he did. Barack Obama built those cages. He put those kids in. Barack Obama gassed immigrants at the border. He opened the Arctic to drilling twice. There's fracking pipes underneath this country because he got rid of the regulations against it. It's I could go on and on and on. His whole cabinet came from Citigroup. I mean, what? He Occupy Wall Street. He crushed them. He got rid of his movement that supported him into the White House. He disbanded them. I can go on and on and on.
1: You covered the greatest hits. I mean, yeah.
0: He never put that comfortable shoe on. He never put that comfortable shoe on. He was going to put on a comfortable shoe and go join picket line, people on a picket line. He wouldn't even mention a picket line. Not only would he not put on a soft shoe and go march with them, he wouldn't even mention picket lines. Do you remember how he wouldn't mention the Wisconsin teacher strike?
1: Yeah, the teachers. He was supposed to march with them. Nope, he didn't march with them.
0: No.
1: And then we got Mitt Romney's health care plan.
0: And then we got Mitt Romney.
1: Look at how that worked out. So.
0: And we didn't even get a public option, which he again promised he would not sign a health care plan without a public option. And then he signed a health care plan without a public option. When they had complete control of government, like they do now. So they have complete control of government. Oh, by the way, I don't know if you saw Cenk Uygur tweeted out that they have to push for Medicare now. He's like, now you don't have any excuses. It's like, what? Anyway, so you're going to see a lot of faux progressives pretend to be pushing the Democrats and the progressives now that they have no power. So now all their leverage is gone. They've reelected Nancy Pelosi as speaker. And now you're going to see a lot of pretend force to vote. Because they don't have the leverage they did. So we'll see going forward. But you're going to see a lot of people. So Ron, you know that they're not even going to have a stimulus bill on Joe Biden's desk until March, right?
1: I saw that's what they're speculating, which, I guess we'll just all chill out, catch up on Netflix until then. It'll be just fine.
0: No, Ron, what's the proper response to that? Now, we're supposed to nice them into doing something, right?
1: Yeah, I mean, I think like polite tweets just saying like, hey, could we maybe speed this up a little bit? And if not, I don't know, maybe send a fruit basket or something.
0: Yeah, maybe send some gifts and stuff. And then when they don't do it, just keep doing that. That's how politics works, Ron.
1: Absolutely.
0: Absolutely.
1: It's I've been inspired all day.
0: Hey, this is Jimmy. Who's this?
3: Jimmy, it's Jake Tapper.
0: Ah, yes, from The Lead with Jake Tapper on CNN.
3: From The Lead with Jake Tapper on CNN.
0: Right.
3: The Lead.
0: Yes, go on.
3: Yes, go on. Oh, right. Jimmy, I wanted to call on this holiest of American days, Inauguration Day. And express how humbled I am by the experience of having watched Joe Biden and Kamala Harris be sworn in as president and vice president, respectively.
0: Is that so?
3: Yes. Seeing this seamless, peaceful transition of power play out as it always has, despite the destabilizing events of January 6th, shows just how powerful our democracy really is, and the truths and ideals that undergird that democracy.
4: Jesus.
3: Truths and ideals that are truly larger than any one man or woman.
0: Uh-huh.
3: Jimmy, I also have to remark on the palpable sense of relief that was felt all over Washington, D.C., and I suspect the entire nation, that Donald Trump is no longer the most powerful man in the world.
0: Yeah, now it's Joe Biden. Hallelujah, right?
3: Hallelujah, indeed. Hosanna in the highest.
0: Oh, God.
3: You know, I suspect it will probably take months, perhaps a year, maybe even until the coronavirus is firmly under control, until the American people are going to be able to truly process the trauma that they've been through over the past 4 years.
0: You think so, huh?
3: Unequivocally. Having a president who routinely spewed hateful, racist, misogynist language, demonized political opponents, spread lies and misinformation so aggressively that the results nearly ended up tearing our democracy asunder. These are things that I have not experienced in my professional career or even my lifetime.
0: How's Joe Biden going to make things better?
3: And simply the idea that the White House is now inhabited by a man whose heart and very soul are undeniable.
0: Jesus.
3: That itself is a comfort. His sense of empathy,
0: wow.
3: His love for others bleeds out of his pores and informs every decision he makes.
0: How is he going to make things better?
3: Contrast that with the previous occupant.
0: Oh, God.
3: Foul demon of a man,
0: Jeez.
3: Soulless,
0: Jeez.
3: Animated by an ancient evil from the very pits of Babylon, whose name has not been uttered for 100 centuries.
0: Jake, how?
3: Oh, I'm sorry, I'm bloviating. Did you want to ask me something?
0: Yes, Jake. How is Joe Biden going to make things better exactly?
3: I don't know. Love or some who cares?
0: Well, Jake, I'm so glad that you have such a rosy picture of the future, but...
3: Excuse me? Rosy future. Jimmy, I am scared.
0: What? Why? Because you see Joe Biden's fundamental inability to rise to the moment?
3: No, dip. Because I'm a CNN anchor looking down the barrel of a Trump-free future.
0: Yeah. What?
3: Look, each one of us on this network starts every show with a 15-minute philippic against Donald Trump. Then we have guests on just to add to the chorus. We have no other point of view than Trump is bad. And we thought he was going to win again, so we didn't bother to figure out another point of view. Jimmy, we are...
0: Are you serious?
3: Dude, Don Lemon has been drunk since 10 a.m. Anderson Cooper is doing that thing where he laughs and cries at the same time. Erin Burnett, who has multiple personalities, has reverted to her core identity, mean girl at summer camp, and is running around giving interns wet willies and Indian burns. Point being, I highly recommend tuning in tonight.
0: Yeah, I'm sorry, I didn't realize.
3: Yeah, that's why I'm trying to get my final licks in. I'm literally comparing Donald Trump to an ancient Mesopotamian demon, for Christ's sakes.
0: Hey, here's an idea. How about you hold the incoming administration's feet to the fire, Jake?
3: Yeah, nothing doing. We're supposed to talk about him like he's grief Santa or whatever. That's from the top. Besides, anything controversial, he's just going to have Kamala Harris roll out for him.
0: Well, then criticize her.
3: That's funny. That's a good one.
0: What's so funny, Jake?
3: Look, Jimmy, I remember early on in Obama's first term, I criticized something he did. And Jimmy, somebody called me a racist.
0: And?
3: I am not going to go through that again, thank you very much. Hey, man, All right, look, I got to go. Brian Stelter is naked and smearing margarine on non-food items again. He does that when he's abjectly terrified. I'll talk to you later, Jimmy.
0: All right. Tough times over at CNN in the post-Trump era. Hey, President Biden assumes office at a time when our nation is facing a crisis that demands urgent action. Starting today, the president will take decisive actions to address these challenges, prevent other harms, and restore America's place in the world. That's from the White House's account. That's on the date. There it is, January 20th. I just want to show you, let you know that Joe Biden is a warmongering maniac with blood on his hands. And if you think he's going to do anything good on foreign policy, you are wrong. He is a tool of the military-industrial complex, and he's going to overthrow democratically elected socialist governments. Like which one? Like the one in Venezuela. The one that Trump wanted to overthrow? So does Biden. Isn't that weird? Almost like professional wrestling, where they all work for the same guy. Biden will recognize Juan Guaido as Venezuela's leader. He's going to recognize Juan Guaido. Juan Guaido's not even in the government anymore, right?
4: Right.
0: A CIA puppet, Juan Guaido. U.S. President-elect Joe Biden's administration will continue to recognize Venezuelan opposition leader Juan Guaido as the South American country's president. Anthony Blinken, Biden's nominee for Secretary of State, said on Tuesday. Blinken told a member of the U.S. Senate, well, I'll show you what he said in a second. Here's Ben Norton. Ben Norton says Biden promised nothing will fundamentally change, and he meant it. His administration will keep recognizing unelected right-wing coup puppet Juan Guaido as a fake president of Venezuela. This is even after this clown lost his seat in the National Assembly. Guys, let's not be too hard on Biden when it comes to foreign policy. He's only had 40 years to get his together. The European Union no longer recognizes Juan Guaido as Venezuela's interim president. That was back in July. No, I'm sorry. That was not July. That was January 7th. So the European Union is done with Juan Guaido. Joe Biden still, no, he's our guy. Ajuma Baraka says, hey, I thought Democrats were supposed to be the smart ones, like the characters in the West Wing show. Surely this was said just to get Blinken confirmed. He cannot be that dumb. Guaido is supported by 3% of the population, and even the Europeans dumped him. But the United States government doesn't care. They don't care. Here is our new Secretary of State. This is at his confirmation hearing. This is Tony Blinken, Antony. Watch what he says about Venezuela. Now, you know Venezuela, right? You know they're a socialist government, so immediately America has to overthrow them because we want them to be capitalists, and we want to be able to exploit them and exploit their natural resources. They have more oil than Saudi Arabia in Venezuela, and as soon as I found that out, I knew it was just a matter of time before we had to bring their people some democracy. And you think I'm kidding? Let's listen to him. Here's Joe Biden, Secretary of State.
5: I should agree with you. Senator, first of all, with regard to a number of the steps that were taken toward Venezuela in recent years, including recognizing Mr. Guaido, recognizing the National Assembly as the only democratically elected institution in Venezuela, seeking to increase pressure on the regime led by a brutal dictator in Maduro, as well as to try to work with some of our allies and partners. The hard part is that for all of those efforts, which I support, we obviously have not gotten the results that we need. And one of the things I would really welcome doing, if confirmed, is to come and talk some of that through with you and with others on this committee, because we need an effective policy that can restore Venezuela to democracy, starting with free and fair elections.
0: Did you hear that, Ron? They got to restore Venezuela to democracy.
1: Yeah.
0: Starting with free and fair elections. You know how Democrats love to run free and fair elections. You know how maybe they'll give them an app that they use in Iowa to help them count the votes. Maybe.
1: Yeah, that's one of the very typical war is peace moments.
0: Yes, yeah. Maybe they'll have Debbie Wasserman Schultz go down there and run their primaries for them. This is the guy. This is the guy that Joe Biden is putting in as Secretary of State. He sounds just like John Bolton. Does he not sound like John Bolton, Ron?
1: John Bolton in more words.
0: Yeah.
1: Like he's kind of, I mean, John Bolton does not, John Bolton is not subtle with his warmongery. This guy, you know, dresses it up a little more. He's saying the exact same things. He's just taking longer to say.
0: Yes. There it is. He was talking to Marco Rubio. That's who he was talking to that whole time. I'd like to come back and work with you to try to overthrow a democratically elected socialist government. I'd like to work with Republicans and any other crazy neocon corporate tools. I'd love to work with you, too.
1: You're a lunatic? Me, too. Bipartisanship.
0: Bipartisanship. Breaking, Biden state pick says U.S. Embassy will remain in Jerusalem. You remember all the people gave Trump for doing that, and rightly so? Turns out Biden's exactly the same. Isn't that wild?
1: We know his most honest thing on the campaign trail. Nothing will fundamentally change.
0: Nothing's fundamentally changing. So nothing is fundamentally changing, everybody. I hope you understand this. We're going to keep being imperialists. The Democratic Party is the party of imperialism, which means killing people for their natural resources. Hey, don't forget, if you missed any part of today's show, you can always get a podcast of The Jimmy Dore Show for free at iTunes, Stitcher, or JimmyDoreComedy.com. 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

0: back to the second half of today's Jimmy Dore Show. We got a lot coming up in the second half. Oh, hey, I'm getting a call from the White House. Hello?
1: Hey, Fred. Guess what? I'm Pepsodent. I'm finally Pepsodent, the United Banks of America.
0: I think you mean president. You're finally president, not Pepsodent.
1: No, I meant Pepsodent, you jack. Come on. What the hell's wrong with you, man? I'm Pepsodent. Deal with it.
0: I think you got the words mixed up again. You're president, not Pepsodent.
1: Malarkey, monkey face. I'm a minty-flavored toothpaste derived from sassafras. Shut up. Hey, you see me get sworn in at the thing for the thing today?
0: Yeah.
1: Chuck Todd said it was a normalizing elixir. That's a lot like a martini, but with sassafras in it. Sassafras!
0: I watched the inauguration, Joe. It's kind of disturbing. Nobody there was 6 feet apart from anybody.
1: Stop it, Jack. It was only up on the stage. What do you care? Don't we all have wives who can take over for us once we get sick? Besides, we're all wearing that stuff you put on your face.
0: Masks?
1: Eating grins. And wasn't Amy Klobuchar munificent? And that Roy Blunt. It was really nice to hear the fresh voice of an old white guy who's against abortion and raising taxes on the rich. I don't get his last name, though. Is he one of them potheads?
0: No, that's just his name, Mr. President.
1: Sassafras, you ass. Chuck Todd said years from now, people will look back on his day as they did the McCarthy era and said, the system worked.
0: Jeez. What do you think he meant by that?
1: A return to normalcy. Blacklist, Cold War, censorship, and another space race. Space race sassafras. Sassafras. Lady Gaga came all the way over from Buckingham Palace to sing our nation's theme song. Well worth the super spreader.
0: Yeah, it was a great triumph.
1: But it's not just the triumph of a candidate, but that of a cause. Cause why? Democracy is fragile, like my hips. It's like Jesus said in the Bible, look, folks, 42 Wimbledons ago, our fathers and their fathers' fathers, etc.
0: You know, that's true.
1: America's been tested. We'll lead not only by the example of our power, but the power of our example. Mm-hmm. Not just by the strength of our leadership, but by the leadership of our strength. Not just by the guidance of our values, but by the values of our guidance. Not the spring in our step, but the step in our spring.
0: Jesus Christ.
1: Look, folks, I know you're all cold and you want to get back in your homes away from all the viral death floating around you. Well, let me spray some more incoherent phlegm all over your face. I mean this sincerely.
0: I believe that, Joe.
1: We're now on this hollowed ground where just a week ago violence arose with such a clatter. Our better angels sprang from bed to see what was the matter. And in our uniquely American way, they knew what exactly they had to say. Give me a head with hair, long, beautiful hair. Shining, gleaming, streaming, flaxen and waxen. Now dasher, now dancer on Donner and Blitzen. To the top of the porch, to the top of the wall. Now dash away all.
0: That was beautiful and inspiring inaugural speech, Mr. President.
1: Thanks. But you're still not getting Medicare for all, fat. Sassafras!
0: Yeah. So there's a strike happening in New York City. Workers at a New York City produce market launched first strike since 1986. This is an article by Eric Schreibner from the WSW. That's the World Socialist website. These are the people. This is where the future of America is. People like this. We need people who have the courage of these people to go on strike against the oligarchs. That's what's going to save us, not Joe Biden and Kamala Harris and a bunch of pukes on MSNBC, okay? It's going to be people like this that save this country, if it's savable. More than 1,400 workers at the Hunts Point Terminal produce market in the Bronx, New York, began a strike over management's refusal to raise their hourly wage by $1. The workers are also demanding better health benefits. Once again, they're demanding things they shouldn't even have to ask for. Health care. They have to go on strike and demand it. Stuff they shouldn't even have to ask for. But only in America do workers have to go on strike to see a doctor when they get sick. Management's counteroffer has been an insulting 32-cent raise. And an Arby's coupon, I understand. I mean, come on, Ron. 32 cents goes a long way in New York City. That's the king of affordable cities. You can't even turn off your alarm clock in the morning for less than 50 cents.
2: You can afford to breathe for 2 minutes with 32 cents.
0: Hunts Point is the largest wholesale produce market in the world. In the world. The largest wholesale produce market in the world. And we pay them like and we don't give them proper health care. A huge portion of the fresh food consumed by the 22 million people in the New York City metropolitan area flows through that market. The striking workers range from warehouse workers to truck drivers. Their base annual salary is $40,000. $40,000 for truck drivers and workers in New York City. Their base annual salary is $40,000, which is totally insufficient to live on in one of the world's most expensive cities. And these people are breaking their backs.
2: Oh, yeah, that is
0: in all kinds of weather. In all kinds of weather. And so when they pay people that low to do grown-up jobs in a big city like New York, what they're expecting is that taxpayers are going to make up the difference with food stamps, with free health care. That's called corporate welfare. You strangle the job market, don't pay living wages for your bottom line, and expect the city to pick up the difference. That's what's happening. The company's rejection of the extremely modest demand for a wage increase comes after Hunts Point workers sacrificed their own health for nearly a year amid a pandemic that is once again raging out of control. So just in case you weren't sure of how big an F you they're giving the workers, there it is. They've been an extremely modest demand while they've been working in the COVID without protection. As many as 400 workers have been infected by COVID-19 to date, and six of them have died. Workers continue to struggle with poverty-level wages while no expense has been spared to inflate the stock market and rescue the fortunes of the corporate and financial elite. That's exactly true. $1 trillion a day, if necessary, to Wall Street. Asking for a dollar is really nothing, a striking worker said, summing up the attitude of the picket line. They should feel good about it, not telling us that we're lucky to have a job. You're lucky to have me working for you. That's how I feel. Yeah, giving someone a job is not charity. You need that person or else you don't make any money. They're a necessity. They're super important to you making money, the business owner.
2: Yeah, somebody needs to put what that guy just said on a meme and it needs to go viral. Like, you're lucky to have me working for you.
0: That's right.
2: That's one of the most powerful statements right now that is so true. That's always true, but now even more so than ever before. That should just be everywhere.
0: Doc worker Jimmy Morales told CBS that he works 10 hours per day for 6 days a week, no matter the weather. He said that he and his coworkers need a raise to support their families. They refuse to return to their jobs until management accedes to their demands. He has to work 10-hour days, 6 days a week, no matter the weather. You know what Republicans call that? They call that right to work. That's what they'll call that, a right to work state, where you don't have any union protections and you're at the mercy of a capitalist who wants to exploit you as much as they can. That's called right to work. Right to work for wages. They're not treating us fair, a worker told ABC. They do not think that we are essential. We are essential. I mean, if this proved anything, the essential workers are those dock workers, workers at Amazon, workers at grocery stores, healthcare workers. Those are the people that are essential. Look how capitalism doesn't work if you don't have teachers. We don't have people. We don't have any place to send our kids all day. Teachers are essential workers.
2: We literally call them essential workers. Like, it's not being hidden. They are called essential
0: workers. They're called
2: workers,
0: essential workers
2: in our society. Because what are you going to do if you can't get food at a grocery store? What are you going to do if you can't get your medicine at a pharmacy? If your kids can't go to school? Yeah, we know. If the supply chain just stops, we know who the essential workers are.
0: Supply chains are essential. Dock workers are essential. Grocery store workers, healthcare workers, UPS drivers, Amazon workers, they're essential. You know who's not an essential worker? I don't know. CEOs of hedge funds, CEOs of corporations, marketing departments, bean counters, the people doing the ruler's bidding and keeping workers down, they're not essential. That's who's not essential. Political consultants, not essential. Tensions have long simmered at Hunts Point, where rotten last-minute deals between Teamsters Local 202 and the companies averted strikes in 2015 and again in 2018. However, under conditions of a pandemic and inequality soaring to grotesque new heights, the union was no longer able to hold back the workers' strike. So just so you know, throughout the pandemic, the Teamsters and their fellow unions have collaborated with companies and both political parties in ensuring that essential and non-essential workers alike remained on the job.
3: Did you hear that?
0: Whatever the cost to their health, to keep profits flowing for their wealth. So it looks to me, Ron, by this article, and I wish I had the author of this article on, I meant to, and I forgot to reach out. But it seems like he's saying that the Teamsters leadership and other union leadership has made sure that the corporation did not miss a beat, that they kept work no matter what the cost to their own workers are, that they colluded with their with the people they're supposed to be organizing against, the union leadership. Is that how you read that, Rod, that the Teamster leadership is actually not working in the best interest of the workers, but actually making sure that the company is working in the best interest of the company? Is that what it seems like to me?
2: That is how that reads to me as well. And yeah, if that is the case, then they are organizing with the wrong people. The only people that the union leaders should be organizing with are the workers to assure their best interests. And, you know, I think I understand, like, you can't have every single worker at every single meeting, so you have to have a representative. I understand that. But I think it should be incredibly transparent so the workers know exactly what is going on. And there should not be anything that they have to hide. And if there is, something's going on that shouldn't be.
0: And of course, the cops are attacking and arresting the protesters, the striking workers, because cops are tools of capitalists. Don't ever forget that. They're not there to ensure your safety, or their number one priority is to maintain property for the capitalists. And we're going to cover that story tomorrow about how the cops are treating the striking workers. We'll cover that tomorrow. I would love to. I would love to go out there and interview those people. I would love to cover this. This is what it's going to take. It's going to take people getting out there. It's going to take people getting out there.
2: This needs to happen everywhere.
0: It needs to happen at every Walmart, every Amazon fulfillment center, every Ralph's. It needs to happen everywhere. The essential workers can shut down this country like that. And they need a leader to convince them that they have that power and then to lead them into it. I was hoping it would be Bernie Sanders or somebody like that when this COVID thing started. Bernie wouldn't even mention force the vote, wouldn't even come out of it. How disappointing was that for you, Ron, that Bernie wouldn't even mention it?
2: It was disappointing. I think, though, there's no chance any elected official is going to be that leader. I just think the chances of that happening are non-existent. So I don't.
0: I thought
2: maybe like someone that leads labor. That's what I feel like is missing, especially compared to past generations.
0: We need someone like Justin Jackson.
2: Yeah.
0: To become
2: or just a bunch of Christian Smalls. If every warehouse had a Christian Smalls.
0: That's right. We need a bunch of Christian Smalls, a bunch of Justin Jacksons, or it's just maybe those two guys. How about that? How about they work together? We definitely, you need leaders. And that's what was wrong with Occupy. There were no leaders. And I understand the idea behind that, right? I understand that. You want democracy, you want this, and leaders can be corrupted and infiltrated, and I get that. But you see how well that works. It didn't. It's a flawed system, but you got to have leaders. So just so you know, 36% of Americans are already on single-payer health care. Did you know that, Ron? But Medicare and Medicaid covers 36% of Americans. That's a third of America is already on single-payer health care. If you add in the military, it goes up to 41%. So 4 out of 10 Americans, almost half of America, is already on some kind of, is already on single-payer health care from the government. Just keep that in mind. So what we have is private health insurance standing in the way between the most healthy Americans and their doctor. Why? Because they can make the most money off of healthy people. Sick people, they don't want to cover. Oh, the elderly, stuff like that. So right now, Joe Biden has his plan. We are going to build a better healthcare system that puts you and your family first and that every American can be proud of. We're going to come up with a healthcare plan that puts you and your family first in line for bankruptcy. Because that's the plan he came up with already. You know, Joe Biden already came up with a healthcare plan. It's the one that's bankrupting you right now. That's his plan. Obamacare, he was his vice president. That's their plan. The healthcare system you're living under today is the one he designed. Biden lifts healthcare plan from insurance lobbyists. They probably wrote it at a dinner that they were having for him. The incoming president's plan mimics an insurance industry letter instead of pushing promised public option or Democratic legislation to expand Medicare. This is by Andrew Perez and Julia Rock. So he's not even going to get us a public option. They're not even going to do that, Ron.
2: Yeah.
0: They're not even going to do that. President that Barack Obama promised us 12 years ago. Over, no, 13. 13 years ago.
2: Ah, oh, jeez. Yeah.
0: President-elect Joe Biden's new COVID relief plan does not adopt existing Democratic legislation to expand government-sponsored medical coverage, nor does it propose a promised public health insurance option. You know the public option that they've been dangling over your heads for over 13 years now? Still not happening.
3: Huh.
0: Still can't even, not only can they not get you Medicare for all, they won't even get you a public option, something Barack Obama promised us 13 years ago. How old were you 13 years ago, Ron?
2: Oh, jeez, man. You're not only outing me, but you're making me do math.
0: How old are you? How old are you now?
2: I'm 36.
0: So you're 23.
2: Yeah.
0: I can do that math. We were promised a single-payer healthcare plan by a guy who was in charge of the government. They had the House, the Senate, and the White House promise you a public option when you were 23.
2: Mm-hmm. I remember. Yeah.
0: Instead, it adopts proposals, Joe Biden's health care plan, it adopts proposals from health insurance lobbying groups, recent letter to lawmakers demanding lucrative new subsidies for insurance companies at a moment when those corporations have recorded record profits as millions lose coverage and many face claim denials. Sounds eerily familiar. It's yeah. It's weird these insurance companies keep getting money and healthcare doesn't get any better. Isn't that weird?
2: Very, very interesting. Like, I'm noticing a trend.
0: Biden's plan would shovel billions of dollars to private health insurers by providing subsidies for Americans to buy coverage through the Affordable Care Act, which are far more expensive than government health care programs and plagued by high rates of claim denials. In other words, there's more money for scam health care plans that make CEOs richer under Joe Biden's plan than under a public option. So we're going to do Joe Biden's plan to make CEOs and stockholders wealthier. It gives you worse coverage, it gives you worse health care, and it probably will bankrupt you, but, you know, Joe Biden's a monster. Those initiatives, which could boost insurers' skyrocketing profits, were recently recommended in a letter to lawmakers from America's health insurance plans and the Blue Cross

0: as barriers to care. Nothing's going to fundamentally change. Keep that in mind. He wasn't kidding. During the 2020 campaign, a healthcare industry front group called the Partnership for America's Healthcare Future spent $4.5 million on advertisements attacking Medicare for All. The group launched the last wave of ads in South Carolina, where Biden's strong performance helped propel him. The future's not going to be pretty, Ron, but there will be a copay. Again, 87% of Americans want Medicare for All. Biden consistently campaigned in support of a public health insurance option. And after the primary, a joint task force made up of Biden and Sanders allies negotiated a fairly robust public option plan. The DNC's 2020 platform included a similar pledge. So not only does Joe Biden go against the 87% of his own party, he goes against his own promises, too. He's not even doing peanuts. He's doing shells. Hmm. Actually, screw it. Now he's not even giving us the peanut shells.
1: He's going to let you look at a picture of a peanut.
0: Yeah. Now, on the eve of his presidency, Biden is proposing a much more conservative health insurance expansion plan proposed by the health insurance industry. If enacted, the plan could head off any talk in Washington of a public option plan down the road. Wow. Hey, instead of a public option, Joe Biden's going to be experimenting with no option.
1: Yeah.
0: How do you like that? We were going to give you the public option, but I thought about it, and we're going to give you a no option.
2: Jesus Christ.
0: And here's how the media is covering him.
3: What we've been through throughout 4 years of the Trump presidency, and the contrast on display tonight was so stark. I mean, those lights that are just shooting out from the Lincoln Memorial along the reflecting pool. It's like almost extensions of Joe Biden's arms embracing America. It was a moment where the new president came to town and sort of convened the country in this moment of remembrance, outstretching his arms. And contrast that with that video you just saw of a disgraced president on his way out at his lowest point in his presidency at the very end here by himself fighting for his political movement to live on and not even necessarily promising that he's going to be leading that movement, you noted in his.
0: So Joe Biden's arms are embracing all of us and we still have a couple of shots to get at Donald Trump. Samuel, this is that's amazing.
4: I thought he was going to say those lights were, he said that they were an example of Joe Biden's arms outstretched. I thought he was going to say to go and sniff your hair.
0: Yeah.
4: Like, I was just like, so, like, I don't understand why they have to make the illusion of something like this, that there's some sort of grace and vision that Joe Biden has.
0: The reason why is because they're selling Joe Biden right now.
4: Yes.
0: That's why, because they're selling him.
4: Yes, he's the product.
0: They've been selling Donald Trump as the devil, and now they're selling Joe Biden and Kamala Harris as the angels. And that's their thing. And so they'll go back to giving softball interviews and sweetheart coverage to the Democrats, and then Fox News will go back to being Fox News, and so we'll have a nice divide. We'll have MSNBC and CNN and Fox News on this side, and of course New York Times and Washington Post. Only Democrats read the New York Times. I mean, the fact that to think that the problem is just right-wing media, the left-wing media is just as siloed, just as ridiculous. Russiagate was QAnon for the left, except everybody on the left doesn't know it. Isn't that funny? Mm.
1: These are like the right and left media within the corporate confines. So really, it's like, you know, this is not the left media. This is just the corporate approved, narrative that they feed you, which is just confirmation bias for whatever audience member they're pursuing. If it's, you know, the corporate right on Fox News or the corporate left on MSNBC. I think another thing here with Biden's healthcare plan, I know there were grumblings where they were saying, oh, there's a chance we might get an emergency bill that gives everyone healthcare during the pandemic. And, you know, my response was, I'll certainly believe that when I see it, and I'm not getting my hopes up. And the reason was, I kind of feel like if they were to do something like that, taking it away would

0: be very difficult.
1: No, you can't give people healthcare and then take it away.
0: Exactly. And that's why, like when they were grumbling about that, I'm like, you know what? I bet they're not going to do that. And then try to do as little as possible, which is what this is. And the reason for that is because they know if there was something like an emergency, you know, universal healthcare program during a pandemic, which we so desperately need, just, you know, generally you got to get people healthcare, but if we ever got it, they wouldn't be able to take it away. And that would go down in history as the time the United States finally caught up to where the rest of the industrialized world has been for decades and gets everybody healthcare.
1: Well, it turns
0: out they don't want to do that.
1: That's why they're not going to do it, Ron. Exactly right. And Joe Biden could give us, according, well, Kyle Kulinski told me that he looked into it and that that Joe Biden could, as executive order, just say national emergency, everybody gets healthcare.
0: Yeah,
1: that he could do that for the duration of the national emergency. And again, once you point out, once you give people health care, you can't take it away. And so that's why we're not getting it. It's just amazing. We're living in 100% corrupt times, and people in like the commentary world are still acting like we're in normal times. This isn't normal times. Hey, I'd like to take a moment out to say, I know these are tough times for everyone, but I want to say a special message to all the people who have found this show over the last 10 years on KPFK, WBAI, and the Pacifica stations across the country. 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And I'm proud of the work we've done with KPFK and Pacifica. I especially want to thank Alan Minsky for giving me this show and helping me figure out how to do a radio show, along with Ali Lexa, who was my entree into KPFK and helped me immensely figure out how to do radio, plus many, many other people at KPFK, which are too numerous to mention. 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Being a proud voice against war, a proud voice against Cold War McCarthyism, and being a proud voice for the people. 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
3: 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I'm Jessica Tickton, today with Emily Cohen.

0: More than one in four adults in the United States has a disability. Some advocates point out that disability is something many of us will experience eventually. In that sense, we are all temporarily abled. July is Disability Pride Month, a time to celebrate disability identity, advocate for equality, challenge ableism, and push for full inclusion in everyday life. The month commemorates the anniversary of the Americans with Disabilities Act, signed into law in July 1990. To mark the occasion, Emily Cohen speaks with three guests working to amplify the voices and experiences of people with disabilities and advocate for a better world for everyone. We first hear from disability rights advocate Emily Ladau, host of the Accessible Stall podcast and author of Demystifying Disability, What to Know, What to Say, and How to Be an Ally. Then we'll hear from actress, speaker, and disability advocate Lolo Spencer about representation, identity, and challenging stereotypes about life with a disability. In part two, Emily speaks with disability justice leader Mia Ives-Rubley of American Progress. Here's Emily's interview.
1: All of the work that I do is focused on meeting people where they are on their journey of learning about disability, recognizing that for many people, disability may feel confusing or scary or unapproachable. So I want to, as the title of my book says, demystify disability and make it feel much more approachable to people because it's not at all a niche issue. One in four people in the US have some type of disability, and around the globe, more than a billion people have some type of disability. So this is very much statistically relevant to everyone, but also just relevant to people because disability is a natural part of the human experience. So I take the stories, the ideas, the concepts surrounding disability and try to make them accessible.
2: You write that disability is the one identity that anyone can acquire at any time, that we're all really just temporarily able-bodied. How does that idea change the way people should think about disability?
1: I think that people don't necessarily recognize the idea that being non-disabled is a temporary state of being for everybody. And anyone, as you said, can become disabled, whether it's because of an illness or an accident, or should you be lucky enough to live a long life, you will most likely age into disability. And we think of this as something that is incredibly frightening, but it's not. It's really just another way of being. And I am very much of the belief that we need to take disability away from this negative framework that we've been socialized to look at it through, and instead just think about it as another way that our mind or our body might function and move throughout the world. So it's true that anyone can become disabled, but we often ignore that fact until it becomes our reality. I'm of the belief that we need to recognize that because anybody can become disabled at any time, that's all the more reason to make the world more accessible so that if your mind or body does change in a way that you need that accessibility more than you previously did, it's already there and ready and available to you.
2: For folks that are new to this concept or unsure about how to talk about disability, what are one or two things that you want them to understand?
1: I think first and foremost, there are narratives that are pushed about disability where if we think about it at all, we're taught to think about it in terms of either hopelessness or helplessness. And so hopelessness being that disability is tragic, that people are the victims of disability, that it's sad, or that we should pity someone. And then, of course, there's helplessness, this idea that people with disabilities are not whole and worthy human beings who can live full lives. And I want to debunk those immediately because disability cannot and should not preclude someone from living whatever a full life looks like for them. Very often, inaccessible environments are what preclude people from being able to fully participate in their own lives, as well as discriminatory attitudes. But disability itself is not the problem. And in terms of this idea that people with disabilities should be pitied. I also want to push back against that because we've created this narrative around disability that it's so very sad to have a disability, because many people who don't have disabilities are fearful of what their life would be like if disability were to happen to them. And so they push this negativity onto the disability community rather than understanding that disability is not something that we should feel this deep, unsettled fear of. And it's not something that makes me, as a disabled woman, someone who should be pitied. I'm not the victim of my disability. My disability is very much just another part of me. I also want to push back against this narrative of disabled people as being inspirational simply for living our lives. There's so often this misconception that simply because I've gotten out of bed in the morning, that means I am an inspiration. And I like to joke that the only reason I'm really inspirational for getting out of bed in the morning is because I'm not a morning person. But other than that, there is nothing inspirational about simply existing as a disabled person. We are navigating the world in our own ways, just like everybody else.
2: Was there a moment that made you want to decide to become an advocate?
1: I think that the very nature of being disabled is that we are sometimes forced to become advocates for ourselves, whether that's a direction we choose for ourselves or not, simply because we live in a world that's still not welcoming of and accepting of the disability community. So in many ways, the choice was made for me. But more than that, I think that it took a while for me to come into my own and honor my identity as a disabled person. There was a time where the biggest compliment that you could pay me was to say, I don't think of you as having a disability. And it wasn't until I got older that I started to realize if people were saying that, what they were really saying is that they had to overlook an entire part of my lived experience in order to see me as a human being. And I didn't want that anymore. I'm lucky that in many ways it came early for me, because my mom has a disability and her younger brother, my uncle, also has a disability. So it was always something that was a part of my life, the same disability that I have. And when I was 10 years old, I got to appear on multiple episodes of Sesame Street to educate kids about my life with a physical disability. So those were some, you know, early moments where I connected with disability in a way that pointed me towards being an advocate. But it wasn't really until I started to fully become comfortable with myself as a disabled woman that I started to identify as an advocate. So it wasn't a singular moment, but, you know, a series of moments of growth over time.
2: What are some of the biggest gaps in accessibility or rights today that people might not realize? Some of the things you mentioned in your book are airlines, voting, enforcement of the ADA. I'm wondering if you can expand on some of that.
1: I often remind people that you can create a policy, but you can't legislate an attitude. So there are indeed policies in place to protect the rights of the disability community. There's legislation in place to protect travelers with disabilities who are traveling on airplanes. There's legislation meant to protect voting access and voting rights for the disability community. There's the Americans with Disabilities Act, of course, which is meant to ensure that people with disabilities have equal opportunities in many areas of public life. There's the Individuals with Disabilities Education Act, which is meant to ensure that disabled people have full and equal access to education like non-disabled people do. And all of this legislation is essential, But what matters most is the attitudes of people who are responsible for enacting and upholding this legislation. So the gaps really exist in the need to continue shifting attitudes to keep up with what the legislation says. Disabled people should by now have full and equal rights and access to anywhere and everywhere that a non-disabled person would, but that is not the case yet. And that is largely because hearts and minds have not yet shifted to match the legal language.
2: I think one of the best examples of you that you gave was around the curb cut effect, the idea that accessibility really helps everyone. Are there other examples that you can think of how that might show up in everyday life that people could relate to?
1: The curb cut effect is my favorite example of the benefits of accessibility, because if you have a curb, not everybody can get up and down it. But if you have a curb cut, it works for everyone, whether you are using a mobility device or you're a caregiver pushing a stroller or you're a kid using a skateboard or somebody rolling a cart. Everybody can use curb cuts. And I often try to extend that further and remind people that you can create curb cuts in pretty much any area of life that will vastly improve things for everybody. And some really key examples of that are, first of all, providing captions. You may think that you don't need to caption or transcribe material that you put out into the world. But even if someone is not deaf or hard of hearing, if they don't have a sensory processing disorder, chances are you'll still benefit from captions because you might be in a loud place, but you want to hear what you're watching and you can't hear it, so you can read the captions instead. Or you might be in a place where you need to keep the volume off on your phone. You might be watching a television show and not catch everything that's going on. So captions are, in many ways, a curb cut that helps everyone. Another one that I often point to is working from home. And I say that this is, in many ways, a digital curb cut for people. And the COVID-19 pandemic really brought to light the importance of providing working from home as an option for people. And it continues to be a curb cut to employment for so many, allowing them the flexibility that they need for their minds and bodies and still being able to show up and get their work done in a way that works for them. So I encourage people to think about curb cuts both literally and figuratively and look for places that we can create more of them.
2: What would you say are the things that you've seen over your lifetime that have been most impactful?
1: I was born in 1991, so that was actually just a year and 3 days after the passage of the Americans with Disabilities Act. And that means that I have never known a life without it. And yet, in so many ways, I do still feel like I know a life without it, because there are many people who think of the law as a suggestion rather than a rule. That being said, I have seen incredible change, particularly in the digital realm, noting that when the ADA first became law, a lot of the technology that we use regularly today was not common. And so updates have had to be made over the years to ensure that the ADA is broadly interpreted to account for technology. But I have seen significant efforts towards creating more accessible technology for everyone. Of course, I have seen commitment from schools, from companies, from organizations, to recognize that diversity, equity, inclusion, and accessibility should not just be buzzwords, but should be core values of any work that we're doing. And it's really a shame that where we are now is that a lot of these efforts have either been rolled back or discontinued. But I still see so many people who remain committed to DEI-related efforts, not just because it's the right thing to do, but because they recognize that we are all better for it when every single person truly and meaningfully has a place at the table. I try to remind people as often as possible that if you've met one disabled person, then you've met one disabled person. And I speak from the heart about my experiences, but I am only the expert on my own experiences. And part of disability pride to me is embracing the richness and the depth and the diversity of the disability community and recognizing that if you've heard one person's story, there are millions more stories to hear. So keep going.
0: That was Emily Ladau, a disability rights advocate. Ladau's writing has been featured in the New York Times, CNN, Vice, and HuffPost. Next up, we hear from Lolo Spencer, an actress, public speaker, and brand partner whose work sits at the intersection of disability, style, and inclusion. She's worked with major brands including Tommy Hilfiger Adaptive, Adidas, Zappos Adaptive, Anthropologie, and Meta. As an actress, she's appeared on Max's The Sex Lives of College Girls and as the voice of Jazzy on Disney Junior's Firebuds. In 2021, she was named one of InStyle's 50 Women Making the World a Better Place. Here's Lolo Spencer.
2: How did you decide to pursue such a visible life? Acting, modeling, social media influencer.
3: I was working a corporate job at the time in film distribution. And I had a boss at the time who basically almost kind of like threatened to fire me over things that were kind of more her preference than it was the actual reflection of my particular work at the office. And so I had told myself, I don't ever want anyone to have control over my livelihood again, because what she didn't know is had she fired me, which she ended up not doing, thankfully. But had she ended up firing me, I would have been back on SSI. My health insurance would not have been as good as, like, obviously a corporate job. And it would have just changed my life drastically for the worse. And she had no idea that that was going to be the case. Now, is that entirely her responsibility? No, but it was just the feeling that I remember having of being like, I cannot let anybody control my life. So from there, I was like, okay, well, then what can I do where I feel like I have a little bit more control and autonomy over my lifestyle? And, you know, I got my degree in TV production with an emphasis in video editing. And at the time, people making like real money and careers off of YouTube was still fairly new. So I was like, I remember having a conversation with my mom. I was like, yo, mom, people are making like big bucks on YouTube. Maybe I should just start a YouTube channel. I know how to work a camera. I know how to edit. I know how about lighting and all these different things. So maybe I should do that. And she was just like, why not? Like, try it. Obviously, I had no idea like what it would really take to build a career off of social media. But I did. And that's honestly how everything started.
2: And was it always the intention to focus that on disability and on your experience?
3: Yeah, it actually was, because I wanted to be different on the internet. Like, I knew I had to stand out some kind of way. And so I just had to do like some really deep thinking. I'm like, okay, well, if I did start a YouTube channel, like, what would I even talk about? And so I just had remembered, because I was freshly out of college at this time, like a couple of years out of college. And I remember in college constantly being asked, like, how do you do it? How are you always smiling and you're in a wheelchair? How are you living life and you're in a wheelchair? I always see you at parties. I always see you out. You know, how are you doing it? And so I was like, well, maybe that's what I should talk about. It's just like literally how I live my life and the fun parts about it, like going to the parties, going shopping, traveling, and all these different things. Because when I did do my research on YouTube of like other disabled creators at the time, there really were not a lot. It was really just a handful. And the handful of people that I had come across, you know, didn't really represent disability in a way that I had created a life for myself. So I was like, okay, then this is something different. So I'm just going to move in this direction.
2: You touched upon this in your answer, but if you could elaborate, like, for where you are right now, what's something that people consistently misunderstand about your life that you wish they got right?
3: You know, I feel like people really misunderstand that there is a way to navigate a disabled life that isn't rooted in trauma or turmoil or negative energy feelings. Like, there can be joy, there can be laughter, there can be style, there can be sex, there can be fun. Like, there's so many elements to people with disabilities in our lifestyles that I think that's the part that people miss the most, is like that side of the experience. And when it is witnessed by people who don't have disabilities, it's not anything to like give a gold star around. Like, it just, we're just living, you know, like, don't make it a big deal.
2: I guess on that, you talk a lot about dating and relationships.
3: You know, I think the thing that people get, and because, you know, I am a woman who dates men, the biggest thing that men tend to not understand is the how it works part, like the actual sex part. For some reason, there is this assumption that as a woman who's specifically a wheelchair user, I would even say, that maybe our vaginas are closed just because we sit down. Because it's always like, well, how does it work? I'm like, well, how would it work with any other woman? It's the same exact thing. Now, if you're asking if I have feeling down there, like, am I paralyzed? And that's a different question, right? So I think there's that. I think there's this assumption around intimacy and intimate relationships of being incapable of managing them or being a part of in a relationship, as if we don't have the emotional capacity or physical capacity to show up as an equitable partner in a relationship. So I would say those are like the two, well, three, I brought up three things. So I would say those are the three things that people tend to get wrong about it, as if like it's impossible. And a lot of times I get questions about children too, like, can you have kids? And you know, it's an interesting topic for me in particular. You know, I would have to do like a lot more research, but I think it's kind of the same thing. I don't think any woman is guaranteed to be able to have children, as we've learned in the rise of IVF and surrogacy, right? So what would make me any different? You know, but because of that, the assumption of that, then the pursuit of the relationship just does not happen, I feel like, at the same rate that maybe a non-disabled woman would be able to experience dating.
2: What are the conversations that you think the disability community is still unresolved or uncomfortable with?
3: Ooh, that's a wonderful question. I think that, what is a conversation that I think this would be? I think it's that if we talk about the community as a whole, I still don't know if the community has fully grasped that they can live the life that they want to. I do understand that there's so many different factors that come into play as to why somebody may be discouraged to go after a dream or get what it is that they want. But I think that's the thing of like, I don't know if people are completely sold on the idea that they don't have to live a life that is isolated from the world, or that doesn't include joy and laughter and friendship and relationship. I think a lot of people with disabilities are still struggling with that, and understandably so, because there's a lot of things that factor into why I feel so confident in being able to live the life that I live, right? But I do believe that there's still a lot to unlearn, even in our own community around language, around expectation, experience, and all those kinds of things.
2: Mm. And there's a lot of structural barriers for maybe why people are not feeling that confidence.
3: Absolutely. Absolutely. And that's why it's like, I've never shied away from it. I'm like, look, I understand the life that I have, right? I have a support system of family and friends. Recognize us as humans first. Because when you see us as the same person that's at the gas station, behind a register, in your office, in your family, then you start to humanize who we are first. We're not these people that there is no those people over there. No, we are the people that are right here in society amongst everybody else. So that would be the quickest change. And then I would think immediately after that is, if it were me, what would I want? You know? And then from there, it's just like, how would I want to be approached? How would I want to be talked to? How would I want to dress? Where would I want to go? Let me just be mindful of that. And if you see anything that you're like, wait a minute, why is there no ramp outside of said place? Bring it up. Bring it up to the person that can make the change and just see what happens from there. The disabled community is a community of people first. Remember the humanity first. And when you advocate for people with disabilities, you're essentially advocating for your own future.
0: That was Lolo Spencer, an actress, speaker, and disability advocate challenging stereotypes about disability, identity, and inclusion. Earlier in the program, we heard from disability rights advocate and author Emily Ladau, who reminded us that disability itself is not the barrier. It's often the environments and attitudes that exclude people from fully participating in society. After a short break, correspondent Emily Cohen continues the conversation with disability justice leader Mia Ives-Rubley. They'll explore how disability advocacy is reshaping public policy, expanding access, and helping create communities where everyone belongs, an essential foundation for a more inclusive and peaceful world. We'll hear about her journey from a South Korean orphanage to becoming one of the leading voices for disability justice in the United States, and why she believes disability justice benefits all of us. That's coming up after this short break. Stay tuned. For correspondent Emily Cohen and co-founders Suzanne Kreider and Paul Ingalls, I'm Jessica Ticton. 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

0: This is Peace Talks Radio, the radio series and podcast on peacemaking and nonviolent conflict resolution. Whether it's the search for inner peace, harmony in our closest relationships, or understanding in our workplaces, schools, neighborhoods, and beyond, we explore it here on Peace Talks Radio. From personal moments to global movements, we consider what it takes to build a more peaceful world. I'm Jessica Ticton. On part one of this program, we heard correspondent Emily Cohen speaking with disability advocates Emily Ladau and Lolo Spencer about representation, accessibility, and challenging common misconceptions about disability. In this second part of our series, Marking Disability Pride Month, we turn our attention to disability justice and social change. What would it take to build a society where access, inclusion, and belonging are not afterthoughts, but fundamental values? Emily Cohen explores these questions in conversation with Mia Ives-Rubley, Senior Director of the Disability Justice Initiative at American Progress. Best known for founding the Women's March Disability Caucus, Ives-Rubley has spent years advocating for disability rights, accessibility, and greater inclusion in public life. Here's Emily's interview.
1: I was dropped off at a welcome center in Busan, South Korea, by a paternal aunt, and then spent about a year in an orphanage, and then 2 years in the foster care system in Seoul, and then got adopted by my parents. I found out that my family actually had four other kids. So when I was born, there were three other kids. And so was adopted by two parents. They were looking for a kid that had some type of disability because they had already adopted a kid with the disability. And so I joined their family of two biological kids and one adopted.
2: And what inspired them to adopt a child with disabilities, or two children with disabilities, rather?
1: Actually, in the end, they adopted three kids with disabilities.
2: Wow.
1: I think they knew that we were kids that were less likely to get adopted. And so my mom was a special education specialist. And so when she was looking, she was like, well, I have experience kids with disabilities, so let's go in this direction.
2: So was disability talked about openly in your family?
1: Oh, very much so. I think the benefit to me was my parents didn't have that big of a difference in terms of expectations for their kids. And they made me do the same chores and just the same reading requirements and expected me to get good grades and all of that. It really set up my life to know that I needed to try to keep up and be responsible for myself.
2: Did your disability share anything with your siblings? Were there any commonalities there?
1: Yeah, all three of us were in wheelchairs, so that was a commonality. And my older brother had the same type of disability as me, a little more severe. And I think it made my mom very prepared to advocate for us. And I think that probably, most likely, rubbed off on me.
2: It sounds like your parents really tried to inspire you with models, and they took you to the Paralympic Games in Atlanta.
1: Yeah.
2: Can you talk about that and what you remember?
1: Yeah. So my uncle was a Paralympian. He was on the football team, or soccer team, sorry. And he had a bunch of tickets that he was willing to give to us. So we went down to Atlanta. I remember the drive very well. There's a lot of sibling fighting during that time. And we got to Atlanta on the day of the opening ceremony. And I remember very vividly, one, it was extremely hot because it's Atlanta in the summer. And we were strolling around, going towards the stadium And I just saw all these adults with disabilities. And it was probably one of the first times I got to see somebody who was an adult who had a disability and that they were living independently. And they had goals and expectations, and they were pushing beyond the bounds of expectations around their physical abilities. And that really sparked something in me, much like the seeing the Paralympic flame get lit.
2: So it was as much seeing the audience and the attendees with disabilities as it was the athletes. But it was also after this experience that you got inspired to compete yourself as an athlete.
1: Yeah, my parents were not super thrilled with this because I have osteogenesis imperfecta, which means my bones break easily. And so my brother had started doing wheelchair basketball, and it was something that I was very interested in. Loved basketball, played video games all the time. But my parents rightfully were worried that I would break. And so when we found out that there was a track team that was going to get started down in Charlotte, North Carolina, that was when she was like, okay, you can go push around the track. I don't think that is going to cause any issues for you in terms of breaking your bones. And that really got me started in athletics, and I eventually did get to play basketball and I got to do wheelchair fencing. I also did adaptive swimming and both track and field, and then many other things that really taught me how to set goals for myself, because a lot of times when professionals are talking to you, the goals and skills that they're trying to teach you are so low. And wheelchair adaptive sports really taught me to increase my expectations and have higher goals for myself.
2: Can you talk about the community as well that the sports world gave you?
1: Yeah. Again, wheelchair sports is the only time I got to hang out with people that were very similar to me. And so it really brought me out of my shell because I was very shy as a kid and I felt very different from everybody because I looked different. Not only was I in a wheelchair, but I was also Asian American in a white family. And so it was all just very much, I was very shy. And so when I joined wheelchair sports, I gained a community that allowed me to stretch my character and be my true self.
2: And you found a community even in college at the university level. You went to the University of Illinois partly because of their adaptive sports program. Is that correct?
1: Yeah, so I attended the University of Illinois because it was one of the oldest universities in the country to have an adaptive sports program. And it was well known for its track program in particular. Marty Morris was a legendary coach who had tons of athletes who had gone to the Paralympics, and that was my goal, was to go to the Paralympics. So I attended at the university, studied sociology while I was there. I knew I wanted to do some type of career that gave back. It was something that was instilled in me as I was growing up to give back to the community. My mom worked at a nonprofit. My dad was a professor. And I just wanted to find some type of career that would allow me to do something similar. And so I was toying around with a couple of different majors, but landed in sociology and knew I wanted to go into social work.
2: I want to hear a little bit about your time as a social worker and how that led to your engagement with the Women's March, and then mm-hmm. and then we'll get to where things are today. So let's start with, yeah, your time as a social worker. This was after college, you went back for a master's degree.
1: I went to UNC to get my master's in social work with a concentration in child health and mental health. I really wanted, because I had been in the foster care system, I had really wanted to also work in that system. Unfortunately, I found out really quickly that type of work is not very accessible to me. And so after going to school, I applied to a lot of jobs and none of them really wanted to take a chance on me because I was in a wheelchair. And so I eventually landed in a job at vocational rehabilitation, working with adult clients with mental health disabilities. And that was a time where I really learned crucial aspects of how the system does not work for disabled people and people in general. And it allowed me to see how policies connect with each other and influence each other and create barriers for people. And it was extremely frustrating. I was working in Carrboro and Chapel Hill, and which is a pretty well-off community. And I was working with people who were living on the street, who were basically told that they weren't wanted in that area because the community kept on declining, building new homeless shelters. And I had a caseload that inched up to 300 or 400 people. That meant that I could only meet with them for a few minutes once a month. And that's not very helpful to people. And I would spend that time talking to them about how different types of jobs could affect their benefits. And it was extremely frustrating because here I had people who wanted to work. They were excited to work, but had to fear losing their Medicaid, which if you know anything about mental health, there's episodes, cycles, where you'll have a good amount of time of stability and then you may have something happen, some stressor that happens that results in you declining or having some type of mental health episode. And that can result in you being hospitalized or requiring more treatment or more intensive treatment, which means that you have to have some type of health insurance. And it's so frustrating for me to stabilize somebody and then a couple months later, have them come back through the door because they lost their job, they no longer have health insurance, and they need treatment.
0: 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Today, we're exploring disability and the role that accessibility, inclusion, and belonging play in creating more just and peaceful communities. Let's return now to correspondent Emily Cohen's conversation with disability rights advocate Mia Ives-Rubley.
2: So how did you go from working in social work and managing complicated cases like this to policy?
1: Yeah, I think part of it was understanding that I was putting Band-Aids on huge issues that were, you know, basically bleeding out. And I was getting frustrated. I knew I was burning out and I didn't want to become some bitter counselor who could no longer empathize with their clients and was just there to get a paycheck. And so I was like, I need to do something else. And so I decided to make a commitment to get more involved in organizing.
2: one of your first forays in organizing was the Women's March?
1: Yeah, I've been doing some stuff locally in Chapel Hill, but I saw that there's this Women's March that was getting put together, and initially I just wanted to volunteer, and so tried to get in contact with the organizers but didn't hear back. And then I started seeing things pop up online, people asking, what about accessibility? What about accessibility? And I was like, that's a good question, because I have attended protests before and they are always inaccessible. And I was like, well, this is something that I could do. And so I contacted a bunch of my friends who also had disabilities to find out if they had any interest in organizing a disability contingent, and got a bunch of different folks who were referred to me. And once I had a mass of people, I started contacting the national organizers and utilized a lot of the dogged determination that I had from my athletics to be like, I am not going to take no for an answer. And so I utilized my research capabilities from my time at vocational rehabilitation to find the contacts for a bunch of different people on the national organizing team, and was able to eventually catch up with somebody who also agreed that there needed to be some type of accessibility at the event. And that really began my national organizing career. And during that time, I was also working with advocates and policy experts on building some type of platform that really focused on disabled women, and gained experience putting that together.
2: Was there resistance from any of the leaders of the march? And what was their initial reaction?
1: Yeah, there was quite a bit of resistance, not only the national organizers, but also the disability community as well. I was seen as an upstart because I wasn't known nationally. I was just known locally, and nobody trusted me. And I had to spend a lot of time trying to gain people's trust. Just was not willing to receive a no from people. And so I just continued to push on the organizers, got others to contact the organizers when I thought I was stalling out somewhere. And it was funny, one of the organizers came up to me and they were like, you're the person that starts with saying something very nice and then giving something very critical. And I was like, yeah, that's me. That's what I learned to do in social work.
2: Yeah,
1: feedback sandwich. And I also got a lot of criticism that I wasn't doing things right. But at the end of the day, you know you're doing something if you're getting feedback from folks. And I tried to take that feedback as much as possible, and that criticism as much as possible, to make it as accessible as possible. I remember it was 2 a.m. in the morning, and I had been told that our ASL interpreters, who were deaf and were paired with hearing interpreters, that they weren't going to be allowed to interpret on stage. And I was not willing to hear that. And the interpreters, who were all volunteering, also were not willing to take no for an answer. And so I had a very frank conversation with folks on the national team saying, this is a non-negotiable, and that the deaf community was very good at protesting. The deaf president now is a historical, legendary protest that happened at Gallaudet in DC. And so I told them, you are not going to have any interpreters available and they will likely protest you. So I got a yes. I had one deaf interpreter on stage and a hearing interpreter on the ground.
2: Okay. Okay. And that was the first time this sort of arrangement had happened at a major...
1: protest. Yeah.
2: Okay. Mm-hmm. Wow. And is that something that has continued at other events? And mm-hmm. what does that look like?
1: Yeah.
2: Is this now institutionalized or the norm? Is it the standard? Or is there still a conversation every time where you're having to set this context?
1: Yeah, I don't do as much organizing on the ground now. When I got connected with this guy, Robbie, who owned his own firm that helped to organize big protests in D.C. And we worked together

0: racism, which I think is definitely a theme of that in this situation. Can you talk about what good allyship actually looks like in practice?
1: Yeah, one thing that I noticed, particularly in social work, was that oftentimes we were coming into communities and doing what we thought was right for those communities. Particularly historically, social workers did that. And the one thing that I really learned in terms of allyship and in terms of partnership is that you have to be willing to listen and you have to be willing to be led. Because if you are an individual that is not willing to listen, who is not willing to take a back seat, then you aren't doing your organizing correctly. And one of the best examples that I have of that was I was working on the Warren campaign for president, and I was a constituency manager in North Carolina. And we were trying to connect with this political organization that organized South Asians. I sent email after email saying, hey, I'd love to connect with you, and didn't hear anything back. And then I finally, like the last 2 months of when I was working on the campaign, I got him to respond back to me. Again, that dogged determination was very helpful for me. And he was like, okay, I will schedule a meeting with you. And he came into the office, and the first thing he told me was, I am not as liberal or progressive as you. I am not going to be voting for your candidate. I don't know why I am meeting with you. And I was like, that's fine. I'm not here for that. What I want to hear from you is, what are the issues that are going on in your community? What are the things that you want to see in a candidate? What are the policies that you want to see? And we sat there and talked for 45 minutes. And at the end of that conversation, I spent a lot of times just asking him open-ended questions. And at the end, he said he appreciated that I was there to listen. And he actually invited us to come to an event that his organization was hosting. And he said that we could talk to them and hear from them directly about the issues that they were concerned about. That was one of the greatest lessons for me and for my organizers to see how important listening is, how important taking a backseat. And
0: what are you working on now?
1: The conversation.
0: What's at the frontier of disability rights?
1: Oh, yeah. I wish we could be working on more actively pushing for new legislation that would get us to new heights. But unfortunately, due to the current administration, we are continuing to have to play defense. And the HR 1 bill passed, and we have been trying to analyze the impacts that it will have, particularly on disabled people around Medicaid and SNAP and other work. We are also trying to plan for the next 4 years, and in hopes that we will have a more friendly administration where we can actually do offensive work. And right now we're working on some home care policies and also sort of transitional services for disabled youth, so that we can have a way to get them from when they have an IEP and they're under the IDEA in primary and secondary school to going to college or going to university or going to community college and then getting a job.
0: I want to know, what gives you hope right now? Where do you feel there's a future?
1: Two things. One is the amount of coming together that that community.

0: communities have had. I've seen more communities reaching across their community to other communities to work together. And that is something that happened during the civil rights movement. It was less common in the last two decades, but I've seen more and more that communities are working together, trying to bridge the gaps and have conversations and push for similar issues. Secondly, I think as a young organizer, when I was a young organizer, I was always told that we can't change the system in large ways. We have to do it incrementally. But this administration has shown that you can do big things quickly. And I think given that, and given that we are now seeing structures fall, that we have an opportunity in a friendlier administration to actually push for the things that we want and build structures in a way that is much more equitable for communities.
1: That was Mia Ives-Rubley, Senior Director of the Disability Justice Initiative at American Progress, speaking with Emily Cohen. This program is part of our observance of Disability Pride Month, a time to celebrate disability identity, challenge ableism, and recognize the contribution of people with disabilities in every aspect of our communities. To learn more about Mia Ives-Rubley and the guests featured in this series, visit our website at peacetalksradio.com. 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Nola Daves-Moses is our executive director. Ali Adelman composed and performs our theme music. For Emily Cohen and co-founders Paul Ingalls and Suzanne Kreider, I'm Jessica Tickton. 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

0: Yes, sir. Next, I got my man Griffin Hale in the building. We've been working on some stuff for a minute, so let's get a little thing going. The song's called The Cornfields off his upcoming project.
1: Kaizen.

That one's THX. You can find that everywhere. This next one is called Through the Heart. For the one that shot me through the heart.

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Well, nothing can hold me down. Hands to the sky while I reach for the stars. Gravity holding me down. No,

0: right, we got one more for you. This right here is a song that's going to be coming out real soon. And it's very special to me because Poland's been looking so beautiful lately as far as hip-hop music. It's always been beautiful, but right now feels like a very potent time. And I feel like we all can come together and create and just make magic happen. This song right here is called What the City Needs. Please drop that.
1: Hey. Hey.

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We got Jamie Bourne on the drums. We got Trevor Malone on lead guitar. We got

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ton sometimes. Sycamore and prickly pear and barrel racers with great big hair and horses switching flies out in the sun. It's a place

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0: enablement of really what everybody's been talking about at the conference so far.
1: Yeah, you really can't. Your AI will not be as strong or as powerful, robust without data.
0: Exactly. And good data.
1: And that's a lot. Yeah, it's all about the data. Yes.
0: Yeah. And so a lot of times we talk about interoperability is moving data, getting it from one place to the next and at the point in time you need it. But what we don't talk about as much is making sure that the data are usable, valuable, beneficial to the end user. Yeah. And so we actually have spent a lot of time and energy over the past several years on a data usability initiative. It's actually co-sponsored with AHIMA and really coming up with practical guidance that vendors, networks, providers can implement to actually make sure that the data itself is usable even before it's ever moved. And it's kind of not a seemingly sleek, you know, activity, but there's really nothing more important.
1: Well, yeah, there's two things there. So looking at the quality of the data, again, it will, it's a crass term, but I've been in data for so long, garbage in, garbage out.
0: Exactly.
1: So, and all AI does is make it faster.
0: It makes
1: the garbage pile faster. So having good, clean data, having access to it, but also making sure it's good data. Because again, your intelligence, your system is only as good as that data. So
0: critically
1: keep that top of mind when you're rolling out. Look at these types of pilots, and certainly organizational wide is having access to the data. And you guys, Sequoia Project's one of the leaders of all time in unleashing data for our industry. So grateful for you. Before we dive on to the next question, what do you, as the CEO of Sequoia Project, what do you hope to accomplish in the coming days? I mean, it's obviously encouraging people to engage and take this seriously, but what are what are your personal goals for HIMSS being here?
0: For me, it's really about having in-person conversations that can get to a bit more depth than when you're virtual and you're sort of can't have as organic. I mean, we're human beings, right? We're sort of geared toward that. So to me, that's what's so unique about HIMSS and this experience is having really the brain trust of healthcare and health IT and interoperability in one place. And really, I'm investing most of my time in talking with folks,
1: Absolutely.
0: Like you, getting the word out, of course, but also really the thoughtful in-person discussions that you can just get to the heart of issues so much easier.
1: Yeah, good point. Actually, I've never brought that up before, but that's a good point because I encourage people to, engage HIMSS annual conference, engage the chapters locally, because that's where a lot of demonstrable change is happening. But what you brought up is a great point about being candid, because also you can have real candid conversations kind of when you're face-to-face and you're across the table, and certainly when I was the EHR Association, even as a leader in an organization, but trying to do a lot of the collaboration in the industry. It's hard work sometimes, and it steps on people's toes sometimes, and you can really, but you can do that when you're face-to-face much easier than on a phone call or on a video chat.
0: Exactly, so, and really, interoperability only works if there is collaboration.
1: Right.
0: So it's really a central part of what we do in trying to bring folks together and work through really tricky issues, and sometimes they're kind of polarizing.
1: Yep.
0: People are really passionate about it because what in my experience, people in this space are very passionate about making progress. And that also means, you have to be able to work through really tricky issues as well.
1: So. Yeah. So speaking about fantastic people, how is Dee Dee Davis? Because we didn't have her on air. You're here. But how's Dee Dee doing?
0: She's amazing and sparkly as ever. So she's just effervescent, really leading the charge on so many things for Sequoia. Particularly our data usability initiative is led by her.
1: Yeah.
0: And so,
1: no, she's special. You guys are very fortunate to have her.
0: We know.
1: It's very exciting. So where are you seeing real measurable impact in digital health or AI, not just in pilots, but, real change in the organizations and in the ecosystem?
0: Well, I think I could speak most authoritatively about the progress with interoperability. And so, way back in the day when you were part of the Sequoia board, I would say interoperability and information exchange was in its more of its infancy.
1: Right.
0: And so we've seen it as, becoming more turnkey, which is exciting. And so that means we're able to reach scale much more quickly and, really also expand beyond sharing information to treat patients, but also for public health. So instead of public health agencies having to do one-off connections, they tap into a national network framework. And all of a sudden, electronic case reporting is taking off in an unprecedented way. And other purposes as well. Us as individuals need access to our own information. That's only available if you're able to tap into, again, a national network and framework. So that's maturing. I think we'll start seeing a national level rollout probably starting in 2026 and seeing that put into practice, which is, I think, really powerful. I mean, you talk about patient empowerment, patient engagement, having a more ready access to our information or for caregivers. You bet. I mean, that's going to be game changing.
1: Absolutely. So actually, let's take a moment, talk about Sequoia's growth. Because actually off air, before we came live, Roberta and I were talking about how, you know, how many records have been exchanged and data. Can you talk about some of those stats of how you guys have grown over the last 10 years or so?
0: Oh, absolutely. Well,
2: can I put something on top of that?
0: Please do, yes.
2: The ONC came out with

0: saying that the 10 million last year versus the 465 million.
1: Exactly.
0: Is that so? Is that a growth that you thought? Is it expected? Was it expected? Is it less? Are you ecstatic? Where are you in this report that came out?
1: Well, specific to TEFCA, I've seen in my experience that when you roll out interoperability capabilities for the first time, it usually is about a two-year cycle. It's about a two-year cycle to get networks connected, about a two-year cycle to get early adopters, and another 2 years to get to scale. We saw that with carrier quality in the private sector, and that was the trajectory. With TEFCA, it's building on capabilities that exist, so we've seen that growth occur more in a more expedited fashion. Yeah. So I'm not surprised by that. I think
0: you're happy.
1: Yes.
0: You're happy with them? Okay.
1: Well,
0: okay.
1: Abbott, more information exchange, the better. Then we're successful.
2: Yeah.
1: But, you know, so we jumped 100 million documents in a single month.
2: Wow.
1: Up to 600 million.
0: There you go.
1: And we will see that hockey stick continue.
2: That's exciting. Congratulations.
1: Thank you.
2: So now bringing this back down to a little level here of how do we keep healthcare human in an AI world?
1: That is such a good question. I think, you know, AI is a tremendous tool, but it doesn't replace a clinician-patient relationship. AI is a tool that I could use as a patient to inform my own care, that of my children and care, you know, family members. I just don't think there's any replacement for it. I think it's an incredible tool, but I don't think it'll ever replace the people side of patient care,
2: right,
1: as an example.
2: And I think, you're trending exactly with the answers. You're the fourth person that I've asked that question of, and it's really exciting to see. It comes back down to the patient, and we are keeping patients front and center. We're doing this all for the patient. And what you do specifically, which is why I asked the question specifically of you also, is you guys unleash data. And so you allow that information to flow. You allow our systems to make the best decisions for the patients, the best care quality. Mm-hmm. Hopefully, the guest before you is Anish Chopra. We're talking about deflationary cost of what we hope. We want AI, and we want our overall models to, you know, bring deflationary costs to healthcare. We can't keep on rising all these costs. We have to bring some deflationary pressure, which we will. I think AI can make us more efficient. Having access to the right data at the right time can make us have better decisions, better care quality, better patient experience, all of that. And so I think that's where AI helps keep healthcare human in all these technologies all around
1: us. Exactly.
2: So I love it. And you're right in the middle of it with what you're doing with interoperability.
1: Well, you know, and also with one of the things that Sequoia realized is we talk so much about patient engagement and, you know, patient access to information. And so we realized that we didn't really know or look at the issues solely through the lens of a patient that is not a health IT insider.
2: Right.
1: And so for the past several years, we've actually brought together a group of consumers and asked them what their experience was. Not surprising, you know, there was a group of people, really no health IT background whatsoever. And they came from all walks of life, all different parts of the country, different socioeconomic backgrounds. And their shared experience was a really painful one, and not being able to get access to their information, not surprising.
2: Right.
1: And so we actually have continued that and released a toolkit to just look at how the steps that people have to go through to get access to their information, interoperability being a part of it, but even more from an experience.
2: No, I'm fortunate enough that I've had a private doctor in an ecosystem that's worked for me, but it's very difficult out there trying to access information. And you're a patient. It's gotten more difficult. And we talk a lot about, we all get excited about technology, innovation, interoperability, because that's what we do for our lives. And we have a deep passion for it. But in actuality, we have a long way to go out there as consumers. And we, I think all of us have examples of how we help our loved ones navigate care, get access to the best care. We try to use our experience to navigate them the best that we can, give them best practices. Or, hey, we've seen this work, or ask this question, because it is hard to get data. And get it in real time, and what we really tangible that we need as consumers and as patients. So we have a long way to go, a lot of opportunity there to improve. Last question, what must we get right over the next 3 years in healthcare from your perspective?
1: Again, it's through the lens of interoperability. I think what we have to get right is a shared understanding of what trust really means in an information, in
2: Excellent.
1: A highly automated information exchange ecosystem. And trust is tested, and we're seeing that. There is tremendous growth, and, you know, which is exciting, and there's an equal obligation to make sure that the right measures are in place. When I say trust, what I mean is it's not just about privacy considerations and making sure the data are secure, obviously that. Also, just making sure there are real accountability measures. In early days of interoperability, there was a lot of goodwill and there was a lot of homogeneity in the partners exchanging. You know, it was you're either an HIE, a government agency, or a healthcare provider. And the world has changed. And to support innovation, you know, of course, having access to data is key. So I think trust is going to be a central theme, and we have to get it right. We're really focused on that right now at Sequoia. You know, in terms of looking at strategies informed by other sectors, believe it or not, other sectors have explored models where there is more centralized oversight and accountability, and we might need that for healthcare.
2: Yeah, I'm glad you brought that up, because coming off another conference I was at a couple of weeks ago, they said that trust is paramount in all of this. And that obviously, you're kind of front and center there with the Sequoia Project around that, because people don't want that information if they don't trust it. And again, you're not talking about the security. They're talking about the trust of the data. So I'll even give you 30 seconds if you can talk about, Sequoia Project's role in that, because that came up as an issue, again, 10 days ago out in LA at a conference, about how we have to get trust right, because that will enable, and if you do, then we'll enable AI, the growth of AI at the right care, at the right time, the right patient, but you've got to establish that trust and have that trust. So I'll give you 30 seconds in closing just about Sequoia Project and building that trust.
1: Yeah, I think our role is, you know, we facilitate and bring people together to make sure we understand what the gaps are, what the needs are, and with our government work with TEFCA, naturally we're working with ASDP as well, and there's a game plan there in terms of making sure there are greater assurances of who's actually party to exchange.
2: Yep.
1: Are they subject to the shared expectations for data use and disclosure? Are there measures in place to have oversight, monitoring, and enforcement? And we would serve an operational role for all of those things. Separate from our government work, Sequoia is really leaning into this issue. We've been working on what we believe are ideal pillars for trust, and again, drawing from other industry sectors. And the model in healthcare has major gaps that other sectors simply have filled through other models and approaches. So we're working on a strategy as we speak. We'll socialize it once we have our thoughts together. We think it's time to take a bold step forward and to step into a leadership role that we think people will entrust us to take on. And we're ready, and we're going to do it.
2: Love it.
0: You just put out a report on the pillars, right?
1: You did.
0: Yeah,
1: yes.
0: Okay.
1: Yes.
0: Go to the Sequoia Project.
1: Yes. And we also do a lot of work on privacy and consent
0: right.
1: management,
2: absolutely.
1: Data segmentation for privacy. Mm-hmm. Again, I mean, that's an issue that seems kind of esoteric, but it is foundational to mm-hmm. make sure that we are evolving interoperability beyond the bits and bytes to something that truly engenders what patients expect and want. So,
0: right.
2: If following that, I mean, if something near and dear, I mean, I work a lot with health systems, but I also love the physician practices. But so where does the physician practice, say, a standard 25-doctor group, 100-doctor group, how do they play with Sequoia Project and the exchanges? Because it's a lot of health systems. But tell me about how we've grown maybe going down market to those other organizations.
1: Well, it has really been just a giant leap forward by having the vendors and service providers that, you know, work with those smaller practices to get them to the table. And there's a role for all in TEFCA and exchange and, you know,
2: perfect.
1: Really leveraging the benefits of that. So there really nobody should be left behind that has a legitimate need to share information for treatment purposes. The gap we also need to fill are assisted living facilities, long-term post-acute care, behavioral health. And there's a wide, you know, circle of opportunity there that folks are coming to the table. They are joining, you know, TEFCA and exchanging. And I think that's so exciting. It's not just for the large, well-resourced organizations. It's for everyone.
2: Congratulations.
0: Will you be bringing more QHENs on board?
1: We'll see. I don't know. We designated
0: 11.
1: Well, I don't know. I can't. Like, okay. There's people are expressing interest. I don't know if they're going to pass muster or not.
2: Right.
1: I don't, you know.
0: Yeah.
1: We'll see.
0: Yeah.
1: Stay tuned.
2: Miriam Yeager, Sequoia Project, thank you so much for taking the time to join us today.
1: Oh, thank you for having me.
2: As always.
0: See you again.
2: Right, it's a true pleasure. Thank you, Marianne.
3: Bye.
2: Excellent. I love it. I love interoperability. We need to unleash it, continue to, in trusted frameworks.
0: Yeah. If you're really interested in Sequoia Project, does monthly meetings, Marianne's on it, and she gives an update on that.
2: Yep.
0: Everything. They have a good report out on the pillars that she talked about. SequoiaProject.org, I believe they are.
2: I believe so.
0: I think they're
2: You keep me informed of what's happening there on
0: TEFCA.
2: Yeah,
0: that's my beat. You know, the quest for interoperability.
2: I've had to dive deep into the AI world. But I do love it.
0: You change with the wind.
2: Yeah, no. Wait, also the future.
0: Well, okay.
2: We have to evolve.
0: That's the wind, right?
2: Yes. Well, it can be. Welcome back to This Just In Radio Show, broadcasting live. Let me keep us on track here, Roberta.
0: Okay, all right.
2: From Hymns 26 in sunny Las Vegas, I'm very excited to introduce my next guest and longtime friend of mine, Nelson Gomes, EVP of Growth Strategy and Partnerships at Medicus IT. Welcome to the show, Nelson.
3: Justin, thank you for having me. This is exciting.
2: It is. This has been a fun morning. It's great to see you. I saw you in LA a couple weeks ago.
3: Yeah.
2: And then you flew to what? You went to Miami. New York?
3: I was in Miami for the McDermott HPE conference.
2: Yeah.
3: Healthcare conference.
2: But you also went to Chicago, though, right after
3: yes,
2: LA.
3: Yes, I did. I'm like a world traveler.
2: Exactly.
3: And I'll be going to Orlando right after this.
2: Yeah, no, I know. That's why I wanted to have you on air. You're one of the most connected people that I know in the industry, in your hospital, literally. So he leaves LA, goes to Chicago, Chicago, Miami, New York, back here to Vegas. Yeah. You're awesome, brother. It's great. I assume it's been an amazing few days for you.
3: Yeah. I mean, listen, it's always great to come to Hymns. You know, it's an opportunity to spend some time with some of the partners, some of the innovators, some of the, you know, our clients that are here. So it's I love it because I'm a social butterfly. So this is perfect for me.
2: Right. Well, when we're starting the show, I was kind of singing the praises of what Hymns annual conference. And I'd love your perspective. I know you're going to agree with it, but Hymns annual conference and societies in general are what you make it. The effort that you put in, you'll absolutely get out. If you can't hit your goals here, it's on you. Because I do all this, I do 6, 8 weeks, 12 weeks of pre-work, prep work, setting up meetings, you know, all these dinners and co-hosting events. And it's all hustle, but all we're in execution mode right now, but it's what you make it. So if you put the work in, the elbow grease in, you'll absolutely hit your goals.
3: I couldn't agree with you more. I think that, you know, coming to this, you have to make most of the time that you're here. You have essentially 3 days.
2: Yeah.
3: To set up some time and effort to ensure that you're getting the most out of the show, whether it's through people that you want to connect with, whether it's new technology that you want to learn more about. Yeah. So it's about really scheduling your time efficiently and effectively, 100%.
2: Yeah, it's putting forethought in. I think I will be meeting with almost 300 people while I'm here in 4.5 days.
3: Wow, so that has to be a record of some sort.
2: This is my record for sure. This is my busiest year of all time. I told Jake this is literally my busiest I've ever been in my entire life. But it's great. I'm excited to be here, and we're executing well. So dive into the questions.
3: Sure.
2: What is one bold move healthcare leaders need to make right now to optimize their organization?
3: Well, there's so many things going on in healthcare IT today, but for me, I think they have to take a step back and stop chasing technology and start really demanding outcomes.
2: There you go.
3: So I think that's super important. We always look at adopting new technology. What can this new technology do? But ultimately, I think it's three things. Clinical outcomes, operational efficiency, the patient journey, SaaS experience. Like, how do you really make an impact that way? And let's think a little bit differently and focusing on those outcomes. I think that should be the bold move that leaders should be thinking about.
2: Love that. Great answer. Where are you seeing real measurable impact from digital health or AI, and not just in pilots, but also in, you know, out the industry across the ecosystems?
3: So there's a few things. I think that the one thing that to consider is, when it reduces friction for the clinicians, that's where I think where the impact has to be.
2: Absolutely.
3: And the biggest impact that we're seeing is those organizations that are adopting ambient AI. And I will say this, ambient AI is not for all specialties, but I've seen it really impact in specialties such as, orthopedics has had a big impact. Independent groups that are really focusing on doing more with less.
2: Absolutely.
3: I think that, you're seeing that. So that adoption has really impacted physicians and, more importantly, burnout. Mm-hmm. So now ambient AI has that ability to provide the patient, the physicians with the ability to kind of interact with that patient more, not worry about pajama time, right? And having to chart.
2: Third time on the show today, right? Pajama time. Absolutely.
3: And you're seeing like anywhere from 2 to 5 hours of time they get back, whether it's they wanted to play more golf or whether it's time for, you know, they want to see more patients. So I think ambient AI, for me, I think is having a big impact.
2: Absolutely.
3: In healthcare today, for sure.
2: Yeah. And I mean, to your point, the quality of life, we need to do more with less. Care providers need the break. Getting, you know, the pajama time. I'd explain to one of my team members that, you know, they had, Pajama Time came up when I was doing a live show at Moffitt a couple weeks ago, and one of the doctors brought up how it's decreasing their pajama time by using AI.
3: Sure.
2: And then one of my employees said, what is pajama time? Because they'd never heard of it before. And I'm like, that's what most doctors do when they have to go see other patients from, 7 a.m. till 5 p.m. And then they might finish some charting, go home, eat dinner, cook dinner, stay with the family. And then at 8:30 at night, they're doing charts again. Until 11 o'clock.
3: Here's a stat for you.
2: Yeah.
3: For every hour that a doctor spends with patients, you have any idea how much time they're spending on admin work and charting?
2: What's the latest?
3: 2 hours.
2: Yeah.
3: So for every hour of them spending time seeing a patient, they spend 2 hours documenting and doing some administrative tasks. Like, we need to change that.
2: Absolutely. Yeah, that's not scalable. And also the trend of we need to do more with less. We have less care providers, more patients. We have more complex care that needs to be deployed because we have more complex patients. And so this ecosystem can only be solved through technology innovation, AI, Gen AI, all the stuff that we're talking about, AI agents. How do we keep, so feeding off of that, how do we keep healthcare human in an AI world?
3: And that's a question that I've been asked a lot lately. And I think it goes back to the friction, right? Mm-hmm. So how do you remove friction from creating distance between clinicians and patients? So having the ability to find a balance between both, I think, is super important. Surveys show that more than 60% of physicians cite administrative burden, just like we talked about, over driving burnout. It's tough. So I think you need to be able to balance both. Just using AI simply doesn't give you what you need. Just like if you want to use AI for dashboards, for complexity, or to provide that kind of information, are we really missing the mark?
2: Right.
3: Shouldn't we be focusing on the outcomes?
2: Absolutely.
3: And I think that's how you can balance it. You got to find that unique balance.
2: Yeah, and I think to that point, we brought this up with a couple of guests. A couple of my guests brought up this topic, and I did as well proactively around the new access care model. I'm not going to put you on the spot to talk about access, but access is exactly that. It's keeping the eye where we need to be down the road, moving to the right innovation, the right technology, the right payment models to where healthcare needs to evolve. It's pushing us in the right direction. It only can be achieved through agentic AI. There's a lot of worry and concern around that new access model, but absolutely, like I think Anish said it best, in 5 years people are going to look back and go, that was a change that we needed desperately to shift, to your point, into these new care models. We need to do it and keep technology front and center, but for the right reasons, not the wrong reasons, outcomes-based payments and outcomes, higher quality care for the patient. What must we, final question, then we'll go off to some fun, because I actually want to talk about our buddy Steve Rhodes a little bit, too. Before we get to the personal stuff, what must we get right over the next 3 years?
3: I think there's three different areas that we need to focus on. And one of them is trust, which I think AI kind of plays.
2: Yeah, my last guess, we hit that hard in the last guess.
3: Yeah,
2: good point.
3: And I think the second one is security. And I think AI brings that complexity into cybersecurity and being able to protect patient data. And then I think the third one is accountability and digital health. Those are the three areas that I think we must have a focus on and do right as we move forward. I think if we have that focus, we're going to see a pretty major impact.
2: Yep. Absolutely.
3: Forward, for sure.
2: So your last point is accountability. And so build on that a little bit. So accountability and health IT, or accountability and health IT. What was the last one?
3: In accountability, so being accountable for like AI governance.
2: Absolutely.
3: So if you're going to adopt AI,
2: yes.
3: And we have clients that always come to us to say, we need to get AI. And my first question is, why?
2: Right.
3: Well, everybody else
2: is
3: using
2: solving,
3: it.
2: Right, yeah.
3: And that's not what you need to do. Is before you go to the problem, please explain to me, what are you trying to solve?
2: That's right.
3: What is it today that is one of those things that you wish you could do better, right? Or be able to take that burden off. And then before we even go down that path, let's look at governance first. Like before you go to this and adopt AI, what are the guardrails that you're putting together, not only for the systems that you're using, but the people that are using it?
2: Yep.
3: Recently, we did it. We did an assessment for a large client that was going through some challenges. Mm-hmm. And the question was asked during our assessment was, how much time does your team spend on AI, using AI? The response of the CIO was, oh, not much at all. We ran reports. And when I tell you that the majority of the web traffic is AI driven because they're using different tools.
2: Right.
3: It's a perfect example. It's okay to use it. And I think that's, we need to be able to communicate that more efficiently. Say, AI is important. It's going to be something that we're going to be used. But let's build some guardrails around that and how we're going to use it.
2: Yep.
3: And governance is a big piece of it. So if anything, anybody gets out of my session today is, you know, think about governance as you move forward.
2: Absolutely. I'm glad you brought that up because that's actually a really valid point. It's one of the best practices that I like to press on. I was at the HLTH conference late last year, and this was the first time I heard a great analogy by our good friends, Dr. Parikh, in Kamal Jathwani, Dr. Jathwani, both from Moffitt, but leaders in AI in their own right, not just because of Moffitt, but they're also just great thought leaders in general and around AI. Anish, specifically, Dr. Parikh talked about how you need to look at this type of governance model as a precursor and a strategy overall, because you're going to have to walk into, you're going to be deploying AI across 5 different care models or 10 different systems, 15 different systems.
3: Absolutely.
2: You can't have a different AI governance model for each of those systems. You have to have one governance model for your organization and look at how you can integrate them all. So look at this holistically. Don't just go in there, and because he's like, you will wake up in 4 years from now and have 15 different AI governance models, which is actually untenable. So think about this proactively. Put a strategy together and then look at how you can attack this. To your point, your startup point, what problem are you trying to solve?
3: 100%.
2: Is AI right for it? Can it actually solve it? And then what governance model? And then how does it work with the governance model for our entire organization, not just for that ecosystem or just the episode that you're trying to solve for?
3: It's tough, Justin. I would tell you, I hate to say this, but it's very noisy today on AI.
2: It is.
3: And I think I had a partner come to me not too long ago, said to me, and he goes, it gets overwhelming with all these AI tools that are out there. Mm-hmm. I don't know what to use. They all sound great.
2: Right.
3: Like, how do we go through that process? So evaluation is part of it, is evaluating what tool fits best for you.
2: That's right.
3: And HIMSS is a perfect example. This is the opportunity to really dig deep and understand what are the AI tools that are out there and how do they fit what you're trying
2: to
3: do.
2: And pressure test them to the best of your ability.
3: 1,000%.
2: Yeah. And trusted partners. And that's the biggest piece here as we close is, and you're great. And that's why one of the reasons you're in that seat right now is because you are a trusted partner to a lot of people. And that's really important as we engage and as people, in the earshot of this, they engage these models and these strategies is also. So who do you have as a trusted partner to navigate you through all
3: Absolutely.
2: Of that? It's a great position that I've been fortunate to be in and you're in too. So with that, Nelson Gomes, thank you so much, my good friend. Appreciate
3: you
2: joining us.
3: Thank you for having me. This was great. I love it. Thanks,
2: awesome, everybody. You're fantastic. Thank you, Nelson.
3: All right. I need to.
2: Now, thank you, everybody. Truly appreciate everybody joining us for this special episode. And please tune in weekdays as we always broadcast at 2:30 p.m. Eastern, 11:30 a.m. Pacific. Have a fantastic rest of your day. And thanks again.

0: Hello, this is Fred Goldstein, the co-host with Greg Masters of Pop Health Week on Healthcare Now Radio, and this is your Pop Health Minute. Let's talk about the future of health insurers. The healthcare system is changing, and much of that has to do with insurance. Have you noticed how a few years back, United formed a holding company and split out their insurance arm from Optum, which is now the largest employer of physicians? Or how Florida Blue became GuideWell, a mutual holding company with an insurance arm and three other subsidiaries that acquire practices and provide services? Or Humana and Conviva, their globally capitated primary care network? Why this move to what are now called payviders? In my mind, it's because the system has recognized that to play in the future, you must be a provider. The move to value-based care is also moving the insurance risk to the providers. And we are seeing more direct contracting from employers and now even Medicare. The writing is on the wall, and Humana's chief innovation officer admitted it when she said, "We expect Humana to be a small insurance company in the future." And that's your Pop Health Minute on Healthcare Now Radio. I'm Fred Goldstein, your host. Thanks for listening.
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2: Hello, everyone, and welcome to a special edition of This Just In Radio. I'm your host, Justin Barnes. Today we're broadcasting live from Tampa, Florida in the Moffitt Cancer Center. We have a very special show as our next installment in our Cancer Innovation Series. Many thanks to longtime friends Dr. Kamal Jethwani and Dr. Nanish Parikh for the invitation and opportunity to be here. We're about to embark on a series of episodes focused on cancer care, innovation, patient outcomes, and survivorship. I hope you find all these episodes as enlightening, as encouraging as me. Welcome back to This Just In Radio Show, broadcasting live from Tampa Palms Country Club and the Moffitt Cancer Center. Great to be back with you two gentlemen, Dr. Kamal Jethwani, Moffitt Vice President of Digital Ventures and the CEO of Acceleronk, and Nanish Parikh, Vice President of Chief and... We're going to start over again. Go ahead, Jake. You guys got the longest titles. Kamal's I'm used to. So Vice President, Chief Expansion and Partner Officer.
3: Just say Chief Clinical Expansion and Partnership Officer.
2: Chief Clinical Expansion. Say it again.
3: Just start there, yeah, and add clinical.
2: Chief Clinical Expansion Partner Officer?
3: Yeah.
2: Or in part, okay.
3: It's technically partnerships, but it doesn't matter.
2: Okay, well, this is what I pulled off on.
3: Or you could just say interventional radiologist.
2: No, I don't want to say that. All right. All right. Go ahead, Jake. Welcome back to This Just In Radio Show, broadcasting live from the Tampa Palms Country Club and the Moffitt Cancer Center. Very excited to be back with my two good friends in this Cancer Innovation Series, Dr. Kamal Jethwani, Moffitt's Vice President of Digital Ventures and the CEO of Acceleronk, and Nanish Parikh, Vice President and Chief Clinical Expansion and Partnership Officer. Welcome back to the show, gentlemen. Very excited to be here.
4: Thanks for having us.
5: Yep, thank you.
2: Absolutely. This has been in the works for a long time. It is 8 a.m., so we're going to dive in pretty deeply here for so early in the morning, but I know we have a very busy day here. Before we dive in, what are you guys doing on site for the next couple of days? And you guys initially met yesterday here, but what were your goals
5: for the next day? This is our INE leadership retreat. So we're spending a couple of days with the entire team figuring out what we're going to do for the next 6 to 12 months.
2: Awesome.
5: Our fiscal year in Moffitt starts in July, so this is timely from that perspective. We've done a lot of work in figuring out how to get innovations out of the market. And this year or the next 2 years are going to be our way to sort of expand that.
2: Excellent. Excellent. Well, I know we're going to dive into a lot of those different types of innovations and best practices over the next couple of hours. So stay tuned certainly for that. Since we last spoke at the CancerX leadership meeting, what has changed most noticeably in oncology innovation landscape? You know, what's accelerated and what's surprised you? Dr. Jethwani.
5: Yeah, so I think AI continues to be an interesting lever, and I think that more and more people are starting to realize that AI can do things that or holds the promise and actually is delivering on some of the promise. Some of that is the hype curve, and we're starting to see some of that realization come out in the market as well. It's like, oh, it's not perfect. Surprise, surprise.
4: Absolutely.
5: So I think those are good signals in the market. Specifically from an oncology perspective, we continue to see a lot of momentum on new discoveries and new drugs. Most notably, we'll talk about, I know, the ASCO announcement, right?
4: Yep.
5: There are things that we're working on today as an industry that are absolutely transforming lives and will give us, you know, 2 years, 3 years, 4 years, 5 years more to live than we had even 6 months ago. The real question is, how do we distribute it and how do we make sure that it's accessible to people?
2: Love it. I'm going to dive into more of that as well. So, Dr. Parikh, from a clinical expansion and partnership standpoint, what are some of the new and the most promising collaborations that you're seeing out there taking shape?
6: Sure. So I'll take the opportunity in just a moment to also bring up CancerX, because I think that's one of the most innovative ones.
2: Absolutely.
6: And, you know, we started it 3 years ago, but continues to be one of the most innovative public-private partnerships. But I would break these down into a few different flavors. You know, in the first place, it's not just about, you know, a patient grab, if you will, mm-hmm. you know, from the health system perspective. I think there's interesting models across the country being developed between healthcare systems, between industries, and, you know, just kind of generally speaking, even between payers and providers. So, for example, Philadelphia, they've got a system where all three major academic centers have kind of come together with a shared data governance model. And what they're trying to do is essentially say, listen, we need to get our city taken care of. We're going to kind of reduce our financial incentive, and rather than compete, we're going to figure out how to really solve equity, right? I think that's an example of health systems saying we all are facing the same problems. We're facing financial pressures. We're facing an aging population. We're facing younger people getting cancer. How do we actually take care of these patients? So that's one example of how things are shifting. I think we're going to see more of that come up. I think those are really innovative leaders that are doing things like that. I think you're also seeing major systems activate partnerships or models with community access. And as we've talked about before on the show, you know, your cancer mortality can be sometimes predicated upon your zip code, which
2: Absolutely.
6: Is scary,
2: yeah.
6: right? So how do we really elevate that level? How do we bring things? Kamal just talked about it. How do we bring new therapies? How do we bring care pathway compliant decision-making to people in the community? And I think we're really starting to see people build models out, whether it's, you know, I think they did this in Boston first, but there's been papers studied where the academic centers will hand over control for cell therapy to community providers, and then the community providers will plug those patients right back in. You know, there's some questions to be answered around financial incentives, but truth be told, that might be a model that really allows us to take care of patients across the nation, because so many of our patients need care in the community. So I think those are just two exciting examples of ways in which people are starting to think differently,
2: Absolutely.
6: Especially given margin pressure, given complexity of care, given the exquisite kind of crush on inpatient beds and inpatient capacity in the face of shortages of labor.
2: Yeah, and I love that, because we are going to touch on that more deeply, because I want to dive into, you know, certainly if you're not near a major cancer center, how can you get access to amazing treatment? Certainly a lot of people live in rural areas, so I know we're going to dive into that also later on. Dr. Dithwani, real quickly, on Acceleron and Moffitt's Digital Ventures, you know, they're moving fast. What's, without giving out some IP, what's some of the most exciting innovations that you've seen or you're part of or you're about to launch in the next 3 to 6 months?
5: Yeah, our learnings in the market in the last 6 or 7 months has been a few things. One, you do not solve the chaos we have in healthcare by creating more chaos.
2: And right.
5: By that, what I mean is you cannot solve this with a lot of more point solutions.
2: Yeah.
5: I think that the approach we have of bringing different solutions together on the same platform, I think, seems to hold a lot of water. I joke a lot of times that people are more excited about the box, not the toy.
2: Right.
5: Right.
2: Very
5: people
2: true.
5: Are excited about the fact that we're delivering something on a unified platform, that it's a single point of integration, that, and I think some of those things are important. Another thing that we're seeing a lot is people want outcomes. They don't really care about tools.
2: Yes.
5: And so how do you actually position yourself, and how do you position these tools as a way to achieve outcomes? And you bring the tools together in a way that can give you the outcomes you need, rather than getting you excited about a single tool like a scribe tool or something like that, right? So I think our positioning on that is evolving, and I think that's pretty exciting. But I think if you can solve people's problems without adding to it and mm-hmm. without creating more work and more chaos, I think that's when yep. you really win in this transformation exercise.
2: Love it. So let's dive into the patients. We always like to bring this aspect up because part of my listenership, a lot of clinical leadership, but also I have a lot of patients that kind of been tuning in now, certainly on the cancer side, innovation side, and what they can look forward to and some encouragement. And I love encouragement. So if you had to point to one advancement, clinical, digital, or operational, that gives a patient the most reason for optimism today, what would it be and why? And we'll start off with you as a great interventional radiologist.
6: Sure. So I would point specifically to clinical, and this doesn't have anything to do with AI. It's the targeted therapies, right? The ASCO breakthrough around the KRAS mutation targeted therapy from Revolution Med is incredible. In fact, my mom was on it. I got her on it, you know, about 8 months before she passed. I took her to Texas so that she could get on it because even back then I knew how innovative the solution was. Mm-hmm. It's not, you know, great for the company, great for patients, but it's not actually just the company. It's the fact that we are rapidly shifting towards targeted therapies for patients so that we're actually focusing on precision medicine, right? What's your mutation? What's the folded protein? How do we actually get a drug? And to date, or really until this company figured out the key, it was very hard to focus on a KRAS mutation and be able to get therapies directly at the cellular level to focus on that, and especially in the face of significantly unacceptable side effects. Right. The fact that, you know, to Kamal's point, is it going to add 6 months, 12 months, 2 years, 5 years, especially of productive life? Those would all be great. Obviously, we're not necessarily getting towards cure for metastatic disease. But I do think that is really a weather vane and a beacon for what's to come in the next decade. And I think if AI can supercharge folded proteins, how we unlock those targets, I think that's the most exciting.
2: That's awesome. Kamal, what are some of your thoughts from your perspective?
5: Yeah, I echo Nyan's thoughts. I think a lot of the innovations that are coming out are groundbreaking. I think that the discovery engine is working. We know that 30 to 40% of the money that's going into discovery in the next 10 years is all going in oncology. Mm-hmm. So I think exciting times. Was it last year we had 55 new drugs approved? So there's a lot happening. But let's not forget the fact that even today, only 20% patients who are eligible for precision therapy are getting it.
2: Right.
5: We got to solve that.
6: So that was going to be the flip side of the coin, and maybe I'm jumping ahead, but I think the downside of all of this is since it was announced, you know, at ASCO and even right before that, I normally get probably 5 patient calls a month, either friends of friends or friends of friends of friends. Hey, what would you do? Hey, can we get this patient into Moffitt? You know, in the last 3 months, the number of advanced pancreatic cases that I've received is very high, unfortunately. Oh, wow. The number of times I've said, yeah, I think RMC makes a lot of sense for you, right? The issue is, and I don't have a suggestion for how to solve this, but the biggest thing I think facing our patient population now is there's all this excitement, everybody knows, and yet there's this holding period.
2: Right.
6: You know, there's this interim period where it's not approved, it's not commercially available. There's expanded access programs, which are very hard to access. I can't necessarily blame the company. I know they're trying to do what they're trying to do, and they've at least created an incredibly scientifically advanced product. I don't know that I can blame the FDA. So really where I'm concerned on the flip side is how do we actually, to Kamal's point, get commercial distribution, commercial approval of these medications out so people can start using them even first line. And I think that's honestly a lot of patients would echo that sentiment because in my inbox, you know, unfortunately, right, once a month, this is happening.
2: Absolutely. And I'll throw you both a curveball. You may or may not know the answer because I just came back from Capitol Hill last week, had, you know, some updates. Have you guys seen or read anything about the FDA? You know, are we moving things a little bit more quickly now? Things slowing down a little bit? Do we have an opinion? Do we know? I have not tapped into the FDA side of the house.
6: I don't personally know. What I can say is even at our CancerX events and around kind of the general sentiment is that it's still moving too slowly. Now, as compared to 5 years ago, I'm not sure. Mm-hmm. But all things being equal, there's a feeling that we really should be moving more quickly as compared to where we were and we're not.
2: Yep. Okay. Fair. So going on to the virtual care side and remote care, it's certainly changing patient experience, particularly for patients who don't live near major cancer centers. Give me some optimism there and what maybe evolutions have happened in that area.
5: So I think a number of companies are now working on this idea of bringing the best kind of treatment or the best guidelines or the best recommendation for treatment to the physician's office. I think that that is an exciting move. Lots of companies now, even within CancerX that we've seen, you know, Healthier Oncology, Radical, to a couple others, right, that are working on this idea of how do we bridge the gap between knowledge and implementation of the knowledge, which mm-hmm. I think is exciting. 80% of our patients get treated outside of the AMCs, right? And right. So we need these pieces of information or knowledge bases to reach them, I think, which is exciting. The other thing that holds a lot of these back is the ability to operationalize some of these treatments. So as an example, if you think about advanced therapies, right, CAR T is extremely complicated, mm-hmm. especially in the outpatient setting, and really complicated to deliver in a community setting. So a lot of patients would have to travel to academic centers for that. We're now seeing a lot of move both from policymakers as well as from pharma companies to move that to the community.
2: Right.
5: So now can you help them operationalize it? Can you help them actually launch these sites? Can you help them actually safely deliver these care points? And overlapping with virtual care in my mind provides the safety blanket for some of these things to happen in the community, right? Because you don't have the need for a lot of inpatient care because now you're able to sort of manage patients more at the home. So if you really truly think about like the clinic of the future, I think the clinic of the future is at the house or in the community. The mm-hmm. clinic of the future is not another fancy glass building
2: right.
5: in the middle of the city, right? So if you kind of follow that line, I think digital health, virtual care, AI is what is going to help us enable the clinic of the future, right? So how do we, for example, use remote monitoring creatively? How do we be in touch with our patients? How do we use continuous wearables? How do we use all these things to be able to deliver some of these modalities safely mm-hmm. in the community, in the home, and how do we make sure the patients are comfortable where they are? I think those moves are going to be really important. So in the next 10 years, if we can do that. And on top of all of this, not only is it about patient convenience and other things, anything delivered in the community is about 20 to 30% cheaper.
2: Right.
5: Just by the nature of the site
2: right.
5: and the reimbursement rates and whatnot. Right. So if you think about it, it's a quadruple win, right? Mm-hmm. We're delivering at lower cost. Patients are happier. They're getting the care the way they want. And we're probably making more life-saving treatments available to people where they are.
2: Right. That's awesome. Anything you want to add on to that, Nick?
6: Yeah, I think all of that's accurate. I agree 1,000%. I think the hard part is, you know, patients who want to access that top-level care, how do they know what that is represented by? Meaning, you know, in Florida, we've only got a couple of NCI-designated comprehensive cancer centers. Right. And Florida's a big state with a lot of people. So if you're 4 hours away from a comprehensive cancer center, how do you access that site before you get to that cascade mm-hmm. of issues? How do you make sure you're plugged in so that your workup's correct, your diagnosis is correct, and your decision-making is correct from the top, right? Because all of that's great, but the implication is that all of it starts with the correct diagnosis, you know, workup and diagnosis. I think that's, you know, something that we still suffer from and we still have to solve. But what's encouraging to me is that, you know, even companies in our cohort, there are companies in the CancerX cohort that are solving transportation issues for patients. There are companies that are educating patients. The fact that patients now more than ever, for example, I just gave the example about the RevMed medication.
2: Yeah, absolutely.
6: The fact that patients know about their options and patients are demanding, I think they're pulling a lot of things forward. They're really pulling issues to the forefront. Mm-hmm. I actually think that's the biggest change that I've seen really in my lifetime. That patients are now demanding, with the information companies' products available, they're demanding that that top-line therapy be accurate, that their diagnosis be accurate. And I actually think that is going to represent a large shift, you know, in how we do things. Because even though, yes, AMCs are trying to reduce the gap, we're trying to get care out into the communities, I actually think patients and companies who focus on patients and getting their care kind of pulled forward, meaning getting their diagnosis correct earlier.
2: Right.
6: I actually think that's the most exciting.
2: I love that. No, I absolutely love that. And that also, when you have a patient engaged like that, you're going to start to flip the model as well. And I believe they're obviously caring about the care more, and they're going to hold the people accountable too. And again, knowledge is power in that regard. Let's jump over to some of the hype around AI. I mean, obviously, we see it every single day. We actually, you know, we're pretty knee deep in it. It's AI is everywhere right now. Where is it generally improving patient care and outcomes, and where is the hype still ahead of the curve there?
5: So I usually split the world into sort of, if you think about the applications of AI, mm-hmm. clinical applications, sort of operational / administrative applications, yes. right, and patient facing. Yeah. So if you kind of split it in that mm-hmm. way, I think that the operational implementation type of use cases are probably the most ready for prime time. I think they require lesser validation, lesser confirmation. It's a lot more about taking a broken workflow and fixing it with AI and making a few of the steps easier. So I've seen a lot of success in that area, and I think those are easy enough to do. Clinical applications need a lot more validation. There's a lot more trust building needed. Mm-hmm. Do I think that AI will deliver on it? I think it will. Right. Do I think that we're ready for it today? Maybe we're not, right? But I think we're getting there pretty fast. Mm-hmm. The bigger issue with that side of the use cases is less the technology, more the change management. It's convincing people that it's okay, that they're not going to lose their jobs, that it is accurate, that it's doing no harm, right? And that there are a new way of thinking or a new way of delivering care is actually fine. And not only is it fine, but it is needed, mm-hmm. right? Given the paradigm we're coming into with the amount of demand we have and the lack of supply,
2: yes,
5: we will not be able to practice and we will not be able to deliver care to all the patients that need it without AI.
2: Correct. Yeah.
5: So there's more change management needed on that side. Patient facing, surprisingly, it's really... it's picking up significantly faster than I thought it would. Mm-hmm. People are so burnt out with their expectations not being met within healthcare.
2: Absolutely.
5: That they're gravitating towards anything that's convenient, even if it may not be accurate, right?
2: Right.
5: 20 years ago, I remember when I was in Boston, one of the larger health systems, we did a 50,000 person survey within the Boston area to be like, how do you choose your doctor, right? We do this DIP survey every 5 years. Yeah. And consistently, every single time, it was like the brand. Where was the doctor trained? You know, the Harvard brand.
2: You spoke
5: brand.
2: About that when I met you at the think tank in 2017.
5: Right. Yes.
2: Yeah, that's right.
5: And we started seeing that shift. So from 2005, every 5 years doing the survey, right? Mm-hmm. Our last one, I think 2015 or 2016, we started seeing an actual shift where people were like, a majority of people said convenience.
2: That's right.
5: Not brand.
2: Yeah.
5: They're like, you know, a doctor is a doctor is a doctor. You know, no offense. But, you know, it's like, but, you know, do I have to take half a day off of work?
2: Right.
5: Do I have to travel 2 hours? Do I have to wait for him? Does he treat me well?
2: Right.
5: Right. Like, is a lot of that playing into this new consumer's mindset?
2: Absolutely.
5: So now when you have an Oura Ring telling you you're pregnant or you have cancer before your doctor's telling you mm-hmm. or telling you that you need to go and see someone because something's off with you, mm-hmm. people are really gravitating towards that. Look at the amount of money that Hims and Hers has made in just providing convenience, right?
2: Right.
5: It's, you know, Viagra for $1 a day at your doorstep.
2: Yeah.
5: Who knew there were 5 million men that had that unmet need that were going to, like, you know, make this a $300 million business overnight?
2: Yeah.
5: So I think that...
6: By the way, the practicing doctor here did know that. But anyways, that's different. That's different.
5: But I think that there is a unmet need around meeting our people where they need
2: Absolutely
5: it. And I think AI is going to enable us to do that.
6: So I think that builds on what we were talking about just a minute ago, which is to say that the engagement on behalf of the patient and those products and companies that are out forward-facing on the patient side, and again, we've seen this within the CancerX cohort, those companies, I think, and that interaction is getting catalyzed and supercharged, you know, to the same level that you see the PE ratios be skyrocketing,
2: right?
6: For those AI companies. I think that's linked and that makes sense. As a practicing physician, I think we're way behind. I think it's all hype right now, unfortunately.
2: Right.
6: Even the ambient listening tools, they're great, but, you know, are they really going to disrupt your workflow in such a way that all of a sudden you're free? You've got hours back in the day.
2: Right.
6: None of that's happened.
2: Right.
6: You know, even in the operating room or in the interventional suites, mm-hmm. all of the tools that, you know, people are talking about to build in making your life easier, they really sound great. But have they been adopted? Where's the money coming from? How do we pay for it? You know, how does that mean that we're actually going to get time back versus we're just going to do more, right? That's the question, to Kamal's point, that I think needs to be answered. And I would be just a touch more pessimistic to say those are really
2: You're always
6: tough.
2: More pessimistic.
6: Well, that's true. But I mean, I think at the healthcare system level, those are really hard questions to answer because the financial pressures are real. And how many times are we going to get into the loop of, well, this is a cost savings measure, right? So we're going to split that cost savings mm-hmm. and you give us a little bit and you'll get the rest. That's still, I mean, I do think health systems are becoming wise to that tale and are saying, are we sure that that's going to happen? So again, I think lot of hype around the clinical mm-hmm. workflows. I don't think we're there yet. I think he's right. I think, you know, clinicians are, and maybe this is true for researchers, I'm not sure. Clinicians are still not clear about what needs to be, quote, validated. I actually have a different opinion, and maybe this is more optimistic. Mm-hmm. I think it should be wide open. I don't think clinical validation is necessary. I think just like we use it in our personal lives,
2: right.
6: If the clinician is ultimately making the decision, you should just turn it on,
2: right,
6: and let things go, right?
2: Great perspective.
6: I just think, what clinical validation is necessary? Mm-hmm. And particularly if patients are, you know, clamoring.
2: Right, absolutely true.
6: Then why should it matter? So in my mind, I actually think we should just turn things on and let the quote, free markets decide.
2: Love it, love it. So in the last couple minutes we have in this first segment, and this is now shifting to more some thought leadership and visionary, because you both are visionaries. Looking 2 to 3 years out, what capability does every major cancer center need to have built or be actively building to remain at the frontier? And I'm sure we just touched on a little bit of that, but what are your thoughts? I'll start off with you, Kamal.
5: Traditionally, we have all thought about our brand, our physical footprint as our differentiators. We need to stop doing that. Mm. Your differentiator is the people, the physician, intellect, the expertise. Package that, make that available. If that's how you're going to think about it, you can expand, you can grow, you can stay in the business. My chief medical officer back at Mass General, who I reported to, who was awesome, always said, you know, Kamal, there is a 22-year-old across the river in a basement at MIT building a business that's going to put us out of business. Right. And everybody laughed at him 10 years ago. No one's laughing.
2: Yeah, exactly. Great point.
6: So I think recruitment of talent is absolutely key. I agree with Kamal completely. And I think that's probably 80%. And when we look at it, I think at Moffitt, or if I were looking at it, you know, across any system, what are the values in your clinicians that you want to highlight, to Kamal's point, right? It's not just about the brand that you're bringing, but within your subspecialties, within your patient interactions, your cultures, whatever it is, I think there's got to be a clear point around the values and the characteristics of the types of clinicians you're hiring. At the same time, I think to be at the forefront, creating either the orchestration layer or the package of tools that each of your clinicians can have to take care of patients virtually is going to be the thing that wins, in my opinion. And so it can't just be Zoom appointments.
2: Right.
6: There, whether it's remote patient monitoring for medical oncologists, it's the ability to quickly see and take care of patients remotely when you're a surgeon and look, you know, have videos to document everything they're doing so that you can see more patients and get things followed up more quickly, have those communication platforms more easily addressable. You know, portals for patients just don't make sense anymore, right? So I think the institutions that can solve that in the next 15 years will be at the forefront.
2: I love it, Nine. And that actually is a great place for us to stop, because that's exactly what our next section is going to be on, innovation and best practices. And so you just led us perfectly into the next session. Thank you, gentlemen. Appreciate it. And that's a wrap from here at Moffitt Cancer Center. Many thanks to my good friends, Kamal and Nainish, for joining me. A great spectrum of shows covering cancer innovation, best practices, but also the key success, happiness, and the importance of mentoring. So I'm grateful for the opportunity to be here, and look forward to many more shows coming from this campus and probably Tampa in general, as these good friends and I look to bring this great content to you. And hopefully you find it as, again, encouraging and enlightening as myself. Have a great rest of your day, and thank you so much.

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1: 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I'm Tom Testa, and here are your healthcare news headlines. On the policy news front, the Office of the National Coordinator for Health Information Technology is strengthening oversight of TEFCA as nationwide health data exchanges continues its rapid growth. With exchange volume increasing from 10 million to more than 1 billion records in less than a year, ONC has awarded a new contract to Alliance Global Tech to provide independent audits and compliance reviews designed to strengthen accountability across qualified health information networks. Meanwhile, HHS and VA have signed a new Memorandum of Understanding aimed at advancing research, clinical development, and the responsible deployment of future rapid-acting psychedelic therapies for veterans living with serious mental health conditions. The collaboration will support research and preparedness should these treatments receive...
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5: Hello, everyone, and welcome to a special edition of This Justin Radio. I'm your host, Justin Barnes. Today we're broadcasting live from Tampa, Florida in the Moffitt Cancer Center with a very special show as our next installment in our Cancer Innovation Series. Many thanks to longtime friends Dr. Kamal Jethwani and Dr. Nanish Parikh for the invitation and opportunity to be here. We're about to embark on a series of episodes focused on cancer care, innovation, patient outcomes, and survivorship. I hope you find all these episodes as enlightening, as encouraging as me. Welcome back to This Justin Radio Show, broadcasting live from the Tampa Palms Country Club and the Moffitt Cancer Center. We're continuing on our Cancer Innovation and Best Practices series. Welcome back to Dr. Parikh, Moffitt's Vice President and Chief Clinical Expansion and Partnership Officer, and Kamal Jethwani, Moffitt's Vice President Digital Ventures and the CEO of Acceleron. Welcome back, gentlemen, for our next segment. Very excited about this, clinical innovation and best practices. So we're recording this mid-2026, what is the single most important shift in cancer treatment that has happened in the last 12 to 18 months that every clinician and health system leader should understand?
6: I'll take that one first. Perfect. So I think the most important shift is a focus on precision medicine targeted therapies. I think, you know, to date, people have been talking about it for 5 to 7 years. I've been at Moffitt for 10 years. I came out of training 10 years ago, and I remember constantly hearing about personalized medicine. I think it's great everybody was talking about it, but I think we're finally seeing rubber meets the road. And I think the focus on diagnostic tools up front, the focus on, and when I say diagnostic, I mean molecular markers, you know, precision markers. It's not just you've got colon cancer, get chemo. It's what are your markers? What is your exact signature? And then even on top of that, how do we monitor your disease, right? It's not as simple as just imaging. So to keep it short, I think the focus on true precision medicine and that proof in the pudding now, I think is really what's driving change and innovation. And I think you'll see more targeted therapy companies, diagnostic tools, and prognosticators come through. Never mind, you know, minimal and residual disease monitors. I think the next 10 years, that's where I'm most excited.
5: So you brought that up on our last segment, and my only follow-on thought to that or question is, how much of that is their own IP, and how fast can other companies pick up where they're leaving off or they're innovating?
6: So I think there's two points to that. Number one, I think the fact that, for example, RevMed can unlock the key for targeted therapy mm-hmm. is fantastic. What I know is that there's other clinical trials out there focusing on KRAS inhibitors as an example. Mm-hmm. But I think the fact that people can now understand that it's possible gives more innovation,
5: okay,
6: right? And more motivation, right. Sorry, focus, for the innovation, yeah. Right? And I think companies are seeing like, hey, if they can do it, why can't we? I think they're also seeing how quickly it got done on the research side. So the phase one trials that led to approval, it's not as though they needed to go through multiple steps. We talked about in the last segment mm-hmm. that I'm concerned about the time to commercialization and distribution. That's a different discussion. But the fact that they were able to get from where they were as a scientific thought process through the phase one trials and release the data to show the impact, to me means that there's so much room to grow for so many of these cancers, pancreas being one of them. You know, there's just, we need innovation quickly.
5: Right.
6: And I think that type, you know, the science is there. And I think, again, we talked about it last time. I really think the AI wave can really be impactful in that area where people are now really encouraged that we can find these keys that we couldn't previously find.
5: So what I'm most proud of is that how optimistic that you're being in that last segment.
6: You're welcome.
5: Come on, we're rubbing off on him.
6: I know. Don't worry.
5: This is
6: unparalleled. I'll try everything I can to bring the pessimism back.
5: I'm sure you'll bring it back. But what are some of your thoughts, Kamal?
7: I totally agree. I think the way we are looking to treat cancer is changing. And I think that that's exciting. I think at the end of the day, you know, the eventual vision of like there's a very unique specific drug made for every single cancer, every single patient, and everyone's going to be on something different based on what's the specific makeup of what their cancer is. I think that's a really exciting move. And I think we're seeing that happen a lot more with more of these drugs coming out. And again, I think if you think about the challenge of precision medicine, the way to solve it is you need to have all the molecules and you need to have all the drugs. You need to have the right diagnostics in place, right? And now you need to be able to have a matchmaking engine that makes all that happen. The reality of making sure that this is actually getting done involves a lot more. And again, we're also starting to see a little bit of moves in there, but not enough, right? So today is an example, 50% lung cancer patients that are eligible for precision diagnostics don't get them. So where are you going to do precision medicine if you don't even know what their specific mutations are? Right, but half of them are not getting it today. Or, you know, when you do give them precision diagnostics, you have they go to physicians that don't know how to match them to precision medicine, right? So like those are the specific challenges that I think would be exciting to solve. And when the two sides meet, right, discovery meets implementation is when we'll make this reality happen.
5: Love it. So continuing down this path, ASCO Breakthrough, you know, just wrapped up the American Society of Clinical Oncology, ASCO. It wrapped up with AI, liquid biopsy, and biomarkers, biomarker-driven treatment as the defining themes. From where you sit, what moved from promise to practice at that meeting? You guys brought this up in the last segment, so I'm glad we had time for it now.
6: Yeah. So I think all three of those components, lastly, is probably AI. Mm-hmm. But biomarker-driven treatment, I think, is what really has been moving. And again, we alluded to it in the last segment, I mentioned in the last segment, mm-hmm. but I'll allude to it now. Yes. The number of patients who rapidly digested that information is incredible.
5: Yeah.
6: I think in years past, you know, patients would have found, there would have been a pretty significant time lapse between when the scientific and medical community knows about an innovation, and then maybe 6 months, 12 months, maybe even years, right, until the patients really represent, oh my gosh, this is incredible, right? I think maybe it's social media, maybe it's AI, maybe it's patient interest, maybe it's, you know, if I'm a pessimist, it's the fact that younger people are dying from cancer, so people are just motivated. Yeah. Whatever it is, I think the fact that patients are now knowing rapidly, as evidenced by the number of emails that we all get, right, about wanting to be on a specific therapy, I think that's the biggest excitement. I think The second biggest excitement is the number of companies popping up, the number of technologies popping up that allow patients to have personalized medicine be done as a function of their personal signature, their DNA signature, their molecular tumor signature, and not just one, but throughout the entire tumor. And then in addition, how that impacts prognosis, right? Mm-hmm. So I think the ability to monitor for disease recurrence, it's not as simple as just cell-free DNA. I mean, people are looking at mutational signals coming out. I think those two topics to me are actually the most exciting. And I think you're seeing that shift occurring, right? You see it with Revolution Med coming out. You see it with some of our cohort companies. Even last year, some of our cohort companies really focusing on precision medicine and mm-hmm. tumor markers for patients. And their concern is we can't get enough tissue. But the technology is out there, to Kamal's point. So we're hopefully more quickly than slowly matching those two sides of the coin up.
5: Love it. Anything you would add? No? Awesome. So let's walk. I always like to bring the patient into the conversation as soon as possible. So walk us through a real-world example, obviously without naming a patient, where technology-enabled approach changed the treatment decision and changed the outcome. And what does that look like in practice? I mean, as a practicing physician, why don't we start with you?
6: You know, honestly, Justin, that's a little bit of a hard one. I don't want to mm-hmm. pound the point home on the precision medicine because right. I do think that that's important. I'll take a moment to maybe plug my own practice, mm-hmm, which is using please. Something called prostate artery embolization mm-hmm. before men get radiation. Mm-hmm. So the number of times that men have urinary functional decline after radiation for prostate cancer is up to 30 to 40%, and it's really predicated upon the size of their prostate and their baseline urinary symptoms. At Moffitt, we've created an algorithm where we use this technology. That's what I do right. all day. I did right. four of them yesterday to help men reduce the volume of their prostate. They urinate better, and then they come out on the other side of radiation much improved. I guess my point is I'm impressed that so many men now find us. You know, obviously I've got the Moffitt brand behind me, and I put out podcasts and I put out plenty of clinical trial research. But the ability for men very quickly to find this information and to directly target and get in, actually their biggest complaint is the access problem at Moffitt. Right. And we're actively solving
5: right,
6: it,
5: right.
6: And,
5: yeah,
6: and that's a different discussion. Yes. But the ability to get directly into me, the number of men that have actually emailed me directly, right? And have said, hey, I've read your papers, I've listened to your podcast. I actually think that's the excitement. And while it's not, it's definitely self-interested, mm-hmm. but what's exciting about it is that people are more quickly finding that access themselves to the therapies that they think they need. Even men who may not be eligible are finding me.
5: Right.
6: And I think that's just a measure and a representation of the excitement in the community, in the patient community, around what can be possible for men. And more men are clamoring for, you know, novel therapies. Mm-hmm. I really focus on a tiny little slice of men who've got locally confined prostate cancer and have urinary symptoms, but this happens time and time and time again. You know, whether it's a liquid tumor, it's an advanced solid tumor, people are finding out the information quickly using every resource possible. And I think that's really exciting.
5: I love it. And also, dude, and Jake, we may note this, the amount of phone calls and interest that you've received, how directly related is it to my radio show? Because you've been on for about 2 years now. So over the last 2 years, that increase, we're going to map that.
6: We're going to map that. Although, I'd like to see more.
5: Absolutely. Dr. Jethwani,
7: I'll take a more sort of operational perspective mm-hmm. on this, right? So instead of giving you a patient story, I'll just talk about the process. And we've done this before.
5: Yes, absolutely.
7: You know, as Nayan said, there is a access problem. So mm-hmm. at Moffitt, from the point of referral to the point that you get seen, it's a 23 to 28 day wait, mm-hmm. right? And a lot of that is based on how we collect our records, you know, how much time it takes for us to go contact everyone you've been at and figure out what was going on with you. Collecting them, getting the right records in place, getting the right tissue samples in place, getting the imaging in, and then summarizing it and preparing for your visit, all that is what takes the time, right? It's not as if we don't have availability. We do have availability, but we just need the time to be able to better prepare for your visit. All of this is happening in advanced centers like Moffitt because we see patients who have failed first-line treatment for the most part, right? We don't see not only naive patients. Using AI, we have now been able to demonstrate that we can cut that time down in 4 to 5 days. So now think about a stage 4 cancer patient that has failed one line of treatment, mm-hmm. right? Instead of waiting 28 days, right. or potentially just hearing that they have to wait 28 days and going somewhere else,
5: right.
7: now we're able to see them in 4 to 5 days, potentially, right, using right. the power of AI. Now, obviously, behind the AI, you need to think about the workflows and the people and the satisfaction there, and we're working through that, right? Yeah. And that's the big, messy middle that we're having to figure out. But that's an example of where AI has now actually been able to promise us and deliver on the promise that we can see you faster. If we can see you faster, now we can get you better treatments, we can get you eligible for more things, I think all of that sort of helps you with treatment outcomes. Similarly, we had another company through CancerX, that Lind AI, that actually went through and has signed a really big deal with Advocate around clinical trial matching. They did a pilot, a 120-patient pilot, where they had humans manually go through and find patients in a cohort for trials. And they were able to find about, 20 to 24% of that population was eligible for trials. The technology for the same exact cohort was able to find an additional 24 patients. They found every single patient the human found, and they found an additional 24 patients.
5: Wow.
7: They went back then and went to the humans and said, look at these extra 24 and tell us if this was correctly done or was it false positives. Mm-hmm. Every one of those patients was correctly identified.
5: Wow.
7: Right? Now start thinking about how we can think about faster discovery, more drugs to market, getting them in faster, helping more patients. So just two examples of where AI is actually making a difference today.
5: Love that.
6: So I completely agree with all of that. I would say one follow on, the direct examples at the patient level where you can say AI very specifically led to a better outcome. It's actually challenging.
5: Mm-hmm.
6: And it's not to say that we don't believe in AI.
5: Right.
6: It's not to say that it's too much hype. I think from my perspective, the point is it's not a one-to-one solution. I think AI creates, whether you call it an orchestration layer, you create a fabric behind the provider, behind the patient. What it's doing is a little bit of, elevating, right, raising tides, lift all boats, right? So I just think that rather, I actually sometimes want to just frame the discussion differently. It's essentially using supercharged technology to make life better. And there's all the ways where you could potentially talk about a singular solution resulting in a great outcome. And we love those stories. Mm-hmm. But the truth of the matter is, I think it's an evolution, or really a revolution in the way patient care is going to get delivered, much, related to what Kamal was saying in the last segment.
5: Right.
6: I think just that wave of change is happening. And I think within the next couple of years, we'll no longer think about a point solution and we'll say, look, this is just the way it's done.
5: Right.
6: Because access has been reduced to 4 or 5 days. Because patient records are now available across all sites, all imaging platforms. Clinicians no longer have to say, hey, why don't I have the images from this random, imaging center in Central Florida before I do my procedure, which is a problem I face still Absolutely. To this day. So I want to point out that just because there's not a dedicated, specific, patient story doesn't mm-hmm. mean that we think that it's not happening.
5: Correct. No, I totally agree. So we'll shift a little bit, deploying best practices across health systems. So there's a real gap between what leading academic centers, cancer centers can do and are doing and what is accessible at the community hospital or health system in a rural market. This is an area that's near and dear to my heart. So what is the most deployable best practice from your institution that more systems should be adopting right now? So we'll start off with you, Kamal, please.
7: So I think specifically sticking to this theme of access, AI, et cetera, right? I think that being able to bring in clinical guidelines, protocols in the best possible way, in an easily digestible way to practitioners at the point of care, I think is mm-hmm. is important. And I think that could be a game changer for community practices, rural practices. I think being able to start to think a little bit more about what therapies can you start to deploy safely within the community and not be scared of it, right? I think that's important. And good for the bottom line, good right. for the patient, right? And so I think those are some practices or guidelines that I think could be useful.
5: Well, let's take a moment because you, in the last episode segment, in case someone missed it, you listed 4 reasons why, these types of innovations make sense. So remember, can you get back yeah. with me a couple seconds?
7: Yeah, so I think the conversation was about, delivering cell therapy in the outpatient setting, right? And today, 90% cell therapy is being delivered at the AMCs. And so people have to travel 2 or 3 hours to get there. And, some of these you need to be there on a daily basis. Outpatient CAR-T can now be delivered in the community. And there's a lot of benefits to that. Number one, anything delivered in the community is cheaper than delivered at the AMC, 20 to 30%. So everybody saves money. Good for the payers, good for the providers, good for the patients.
5: Yeah.
7: Patients can get the treatment where they are, sometimes just sitting at home, So the convenience factor is really good. Community doctors get to retain their patients, right? So they're not losing revenue out. And they're actually being able to maintain that care for their patients. So I think that's really incredibly important for them. And really thinking about how we can start to do this in a safe way. I think that overall, you know, all stakeholders, employers, payers, community doctors, and patients win by doing this because there's something in it for everyone.
8: Absolutely.
7: Now, the only way you can humanly deploy this, right, and you can actually benefit from it, is if you're able to keep the patient in the outpatient setting, right, so that they do not have an inpatient admission. Yes. And the only way you can do that is through technology. You need remote monitoring. You need to be able to make sure that you're assessing the patient at every given time, almost as if they were inpatient. And that can be done through remote monitoring. That can be done through using AI tools to be able to parse the symptoms or parse the real-time data that's coming in from the patients and give intelligence to physicians, because a human is not going to be sitting there and looking at this 24/7, right? So being able to make those things happen, I think, could be really cool. And that's a really good way for community hospitals to be able to start to deliver more advanced care.
8: Where would, in you know, just a couple seconds, where would somebody go from a community hospital or a rural hospital go to learn some of those things, like to meet up with maybe a Moffitt? Is there a certain show? Is it ASCO Breakthroughs? Or where would it be that someone could go and learn that in a hypersecond?
7: Yeah, that's a great question. And it's not easy to come. And that is probably why it's taking the mm-hmm. amount of time it's taking, right? But specialized groups, I think CancerX, shameless plug, mm-hmm. One of our big motivations right now is to move care to the community.
8: Right.
7: And so if you are a community practitioner, a rural practitioner, come join us. Mm-hmm. Like, we have so much going on in this area. I think that there are a lot of technology shows that actually focus on this. So, mm-hmm. you know, Health, Vive, et cetera,
8: yep.
7: do talk about this. I think some of the more specific cancer shows don't actually talk about some of these things.
8: Right.
7: So again, branching out to more like AI technology shows, I think, could be yep. another important point.
8: Love that.
6: So a couple comments. First of all, to answer your last question, yes. I think shows like this yes. that we're recording right now, right. I think as they get larger and larger, I think patients can find them more easily. This is obviously a medium that people are digesting, podcasts, video podcasts, mm-hmm. whatever you want to call it. I think things like this are exactly what we need to be doing as a community
8: Absolutely.
6: To get information out to the patients. I want to touch on, going back to your question very quickly, mm-hmm. Two things. Excitement to me also should be around screening and prevention. We Absolutely. Haven't touched on it yet.
8: Yeah.
6: And I think, for example, at Moffitt, we have a task force where, and shamelessly, I'm trying to plug this, mm-hmm. I think we should be coming up with standards and guidelines for screening and prevention, number one, because, you know, I think that when they make it to the U.S. task force, I think they're just a little bit outdated, right? So in the first place, I think those guidelines, we should take it upon ourselves at a place like Moffitt mm-hmm. to Absolutely. Deliver those for people in this country.
8: I
6: and
8: that.
6: The second thing is, I think there's a lot of excitement around personalized screening and personalized prognosis. So knowing your cancer risk, not just as a function of your family history, but as your genetic markers, as your environmental exposures, as your diet, you know, as a function of your diet, your job, you know, your workout mechanisms. To me, I think that would potentially really move the needle, right? Because
8: Absolutely
6: we know
8: true.
6: That if you catch it early, or you catch it before it even happens, and you can reduce your exposure, now you're talking. So I really think that those two areas are important to focus on moving the needle from the AMC out to the community. The last thing I'll say is, and we don't have to belabor this point, some sort of guideline compliant care is paramount. And I think the more you can do guideline compliant care, the better you'll see outcomes improve. Yep. Or the more you'll see outcomes improve.
8: Love that. Excellent. Equity keeps coming up. Access to genomic testing, clinical trials, novel therapies. You know, what is one of the concrete best practices that's making a measurable difference in reaching underserved patients with better treatment options? That's a tough one.
6: Yeah, really hard one. I mentioned in the last segment the Philadelphia Initiative, right? And how three AMCs are working together to improve disparities and improve equity. I think measures like that, even though they're early, will prove out outcomes, okay? Truth of the matter is, I'm not aware of one magic bullet that improves that, because it's not as though communities are all, like communities that are rural, not always actively engaged with their own care. And it's no one's fault. I think it's just a different mindset and culture. So the truth of the matter is, I think that's an exciting opportunity, what they're doing in Philadelphia. I really don't know of a single model that works, right. if that makes sense, to be honest with you. Mm-hmm.
8: Well, and also, I'll do a follow-up before we pass off to Kamal. But you guys are even here, you're expanding. You moved, actually, isn't there a whole innovation process in that moved north? Because when we recorded last time, you lived on the wall.
6: Yeah, so I guess you're right. And I should shamelessly plug our own department and the work we're doing at Moffitt. We are trying to go out into the community right. in a very slim way Absolutely. So that we have a presence for people directly in their community. And I actually think it's not about, as Kamal said, building the glass buildings. Mm-hmm. But it is about having a functional presence locally so that people, you're not kind of just a face on a screen and you're not a brand on the TV. Mm-hmm. You're in the community doing the work, right? So I think AMC's going out to the community and really embracing that
8: right.
6: is one piece. I think in addition, yes, we are moving the majority of our research platforms specifically focused on cellular and immunotherapy and radiopharmaceuticals to our Pasco campus. That's about 30 miles north of our main campus.
8: Right. Excellent. Come on, anything you want to add to that?
7: Yeah, I think it's an interesting question. And I think that there's a lot of factors that affect who we care for and how we care for them, especially as you're thinking about equity, right? So affordability comes up a lot, and people on Medicaid as an example. So let's just take that. Mm-hmm. We have about 30 to 34% of our referrals are patients that are either Medicaid or underinsured in some way, right? But those are people who get referred to us. Those are not the people who get care from us.
8: Right.
7: Right. And the gap between the patients who are getting referred to us versus the patients in single digits percentages that eventually get care from us, right? That is not a lack of intention on our part. That is the gap between them getting referred to us and then actually being able to make it to get a full treatment from us.
8: Right.
7: What a lot of that constitutes is operational barriers, right? Do they even have the transportation to be able to come in? Do they even have the ability to pay the first copay? Do they even have the ability to sort of come in and do the testing that we're asking them to do out of pocket before they're able to get reimbursed? Like, there's a lot of things that are happening there. 30% patients have self-reported that transportation was a reason that they no-showed to their first visit, Absolutely. Right? Now, from a compliance standpoint, we cannot actually help them with that because that is seen as inducement, right? So from a policy perspective, we're not allowed to help them. From a equity perspective, we want to help them, right? But they can't get the help from us or anyone else. And so this basically creates a circle for these patients that now they're just unable to get the care that they're looking for. That's just one little example of how something like transportation creates that much of a barrier where you're going from 30% referrals to single digits actually coming in and showing up, right? Highest cause for no-shows in the first visit is that right. for that population. Absolutely. So if you take that as an example and if you sort of spread that out across the entire treatment journey, think about the patients who are eligible for a clinical trial, but the trial is in San Antonio and they live in Tampa and the only slot available is four states away, mm-hmm. right?
8: Right.
7: Nine could fly his mom every week, mm-hmm. right? And doesn't matter, drop in the bucket. How many patients can afford that?
8: Right.
7: And that is not covered by insurance.
6: Well, yes, I did do that for mom. And yes, that I was happy to do that for mom. But to your point, yeah. it wasn't even just the cost. It was really the time. Yeah. I was supported by all my colleagues at Moffitt to yeah. be able to do things like that and to take mom there. And I understand it. You know, the clinical trials, for example, are such that they're very regimented about who needs to be seen in person, what's the time frame. Yep. Never mind the fact that taking a patient who doesn't feel well, right. you know, mom didn't really feel like traveling all that much.
8: Yeah.
6: And it's not as though she was going to, especially in the last 6 months of her life, uproot her entire life and go live in San Antonio.
8: Right.
6: So what Kamal's, he's just scratching the tip of the iceberg when he speaks to the cost of transportation. Never mind, you know, shameless plug for Cancer X, we're trying to reduce the financial toxicity. Imagine if I had a shift job where I didn't have support and I was losing out those hours of compensation. That would be really hard, you know, especially if it was a single income family, et cetera, et cetera.
7: We had 230 hospitals shut down, rural hospitals shut down last year. Right. And then now think about that. That's fine. It's a number. It's a statistic. Yeah. It doesn't really matter. But the consequence of that is people now having to travel 90 minutes one way every day for infusion.
8: Wow.
7: So you get a 5 day a week infusion for 6 weeks.
8: Yep.
7: You're not allowed to drive, by the way, but you have to go 90 minutes away one way to be able to get that care. That means that a caregiver is not going to work. That means that that caregiver might be the person that is giving you the insurance, yep. right? And now your whole family is in disarray. 47% patients file for bankruptcy within 3 years of a cancer diagnosis.
8: Right.
7: And that number doesn't change with your income.
8: Thank you, gentlemen. Appreciate it.
6: Awesome. Absolutely.
8: Fantastic. And that's a wrap from here at Moffitt Cancer Center. Many thanks to my good friends, Kamal and Nainish, for joining me. A great spectrum of shows covering cancer innovation, best practices, but also the key success, happiness, and the importance of mentoring. So I'm grateful for the opportunity to be here and look forward to many more shows coming from this campus and probably Tampa in general, as these good friends and I hope to bring this great content to you. And hopefully you find it as, again, encouraging and enlightening as myself. Have a great rest of your day, and thank you so much.

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1: 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Back in the 90s, HMOs and Narrow Networks were all the rage, but members in those plans complained bitterly, with many being upset that their doctor was excluded. So here's a story. As a teenager, I was a frequent visitor to the ER. Between sports and stupidity, I broke a lot of bones. My father, a physician and professor of medicine, would drive me to the university hospital, where I would watch him nicely tell the physician walking in that they would not be treating me. You see, he knew every physician, every resident, and he was narrowing my network based on quality. Another recent example? Walmart has now narrowed their network for back and spine surgery. Why? Because quality and value vary. Now, a narrow network based solely on cost is wrong, but isn't looking at quality and value what we all want? So the next time your physician is not in the network, perhaps you should dig a little deeper. And that's your Pop Health Minute on Healthcare Now Radio. I'm Fred Goldstein, your host. Thanks for listening.

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1: 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For this episode, I have something special, and not just because of the guest. This is episode 400. 400 episodes, 400 conversations with some of the most forward-thinking people in healthcare. Leaders who are building, deciding, and transforming. People who aren't waiting to see what happens next, they're making it happen. When I started this show over 12 years ago, I had a simple belief. The best ideas in healthcare don't live in white papers or research. They live in the heads of people doing the hard work every day. My job is to find them, get them on the air, and give them a voice. 400 episodes later, I still believe that. So for this milestone, I want to bring back someone who's been a great friend of this show through the years. Someone who has earned serious credibility in this industry, not from a stage, but from the floor of a health system where the stakes are real. I'm talking about Chris Perivate, Chief Digital and Information Officer at Northeast Georgia Health System. Chris has been at Northeast Georgia for over a decade. He has lived through every major technology wave to hit healthcare, EHRs, value-based care, interoperability, telehealth, population health, the cloud, and now AI. He didn't just survive those waves. He helped position his organization to navigate them with purpose. He led the Epic Go Live at Northeast Georgia. He built out their first Community Connect partnership. And he holds both the CDO and the CIO hat simultaneously, which is not common. That combination matters because it means Chris is accountable for both the strategic vision and the day-to-day operational reality. That is a rare kind of leader and exactly the kind of voice you need when the conversation gets real. And it always does, certainly with Chris and I, and it did here. I recently had Chris join me for one of my AI webinars. This session was recorded a few weeks ago, and the talk was titled Beyond the AI Strategy, What Healthcare Leaders Should Do in the Next 90 Days. And that title was intentional. We are past the point of where having an AI strategy is the achievement. Every major health system has a strategy deck. Most of them are beautiful. Most of them are sitting in a SharePoint folder. The question is, what are you actually doing? And how are you pivoting from pilot to production? How are you scaling? What best practices did you learn? What best practices can you share? Chris and I get into all of that. Why this moment is structurally different from every past technology cycle. How Epic-centric environments are both an asset and a potential blind spot when it comes to net new AI deployment. What real AI governance looks like versus a committee with a name and no teeth. How to handle the workforce anxiety that comes with every major technology shift. And what the two or three concrete moves are that a CIO, a CDO, or a CDIO should make right now, this week, before writing any other strategy documents. I'll warn you, this conversation is dense. Chris does not deal in generalities. He deals in what's actually been done, what has worked, and what has not. If you are a health system leader trying to figure out where to focus your AI energy right now, this episode is going to give you a framework you can act on. If you are in the vendor space trying to understand what your health system customers are actually thinking about, this is required listening. And if you've been a listener for a while, I think episode 400 is the right moment to share this conversation, as it reflects exactly why I started this show in the first place 12 years ago. Real talk, real leaders, real strategy, real best practices. Without further ado, Chris Parivate from the Northeast Georgia Health System. And, hey, Chris, good to see you again, my good friend. Thank you.
2: Yeah, absolutely. Thanks for having me. It's good to see you as well.
1: You got it. So we'll dive right in, and I'm going to cover some of your background. You're a very prolific CIO in the nation. But again, I'm going to pull out a lot of these great accolades and strategies that you have deployed at the Northeast Georgia Health System. But you've been doing this over a decade, and you've really seen every technology wave come through. How is this AI moment different than past cycles? And why do you think so many health systems have great AI strategies that haven't translated into operational change?
2: Wow. I've been in IT for 30 years, mm-hmm. and I've never seen a piece of technology like this. Yeah. And our clinicians and our physicians feel it as well. You know, our CMIO, for example, he says, I feel like for the first time, I'm giving my peers things that make their life better instead of giving them things that make their life harder. And I think that's a huge transformation. I think the promise is still there, right? I mean, we see this promise of AI every day in our lives. I'm planning an anniversary trip to Ireland and Scotland, and I, you know, put together a plan in 30 minutes with a tool that's available on the internet, right? And it's a good plan. And then I can take that plan and I can say, what's wrong with it? And tell me all the things that are wrong with it. And so we see this promise of technology. And so early on, what I think we're seeing is there are things that make huge transformational differences, right? We've seen that in ambient voice recognition. Mm-hmm. And then there's smaller things that remove burden. And I was having dinner with some colleagues last night, and I brought this up. I said, well, I can't tell you what the return on investment is to use a generative chart summary for a patient that's been here for 200 days. But I can tell you, if you're the hospitalist who's coming in on the first day of a 7-day shift, and you have to write the discharge summary for that patient who's been here for 200 years, that is a priceless solution. And it actually is improving quality and clinical delivery. And I'll tell you in two ways. One is that summary is far more comprehensive than if that hospitalist had sat there for 4 hours and wrote it. Mm-hmm. That's number one. Number two is that I now freed up 3.5 hours for that hospitalist to attend to patients that actually need the attention of that acute care. And so I think that there are examples like that we're removing burden, harder to prove ROI.
1: Right.
2: But I can tell you really, really tangible examples. And I think that's kind of the cusp of where we are. And I think we see all this excitement because we know that there's this promise. And we also know from, let's say, the .com, for some of us who are old enough to remember that.
1: Oh, yeah.
2: Is that, you know, now there's a generation that walks around and never experienced what it was like not to have internet or to use a Yellow Pages or use a corded phone, right? Or actually have to wait for somebody else to get off the phone so you could make a phone call, right? So I think what we know about this AI and is changing at such a rapid pace is that the future is going to be so much more promising. And that's I think, why you see this strategy is far more of here's the things we'd like to do, and these are the things we think are important to do, to how do you get it done. And I think that's the tempo, the promise, or the opportunity needs to catch up with the reality of delivery still.
1: Yeah, and that's why I love to have you as a guest, because you hit the nail on the head there. Not only you're improving much, greater efficiencies, but also access to care, and also more comprehensive care. And so that's better
2: Yeah.
1: care, and
2: And
1: at
2: it's
1: a faster rate.
2: compassionate. I mean, if
1: That's
2: you've
1: right.
2: sat every, I bet you every one of these listeners have sat in a hospital, taking care of somebody. And what are you doing? You're waiting. And what is waiting? Waiting is like the most painful experience. And I would even argue in an outpatient setting, waiting tells me that your time is more important than mine, and therefore you should wait for me, right?
1: Good point.
2: I think waiting rooms are the ultimate patient insult. So I just my little bit of crazy.
1: Love that. Love that. So the 90-day time frame, this we actually made this title to be a little bit more provocative, beyond the AI strategy. What does that mean to you, and why 90 days? Is there a window right now that health system leaders need to act within or risk falling behind in a meaningful way?
2: Yeah, I think this is coming, right? And I don't care what EMR platform you're on. There's pieces and parts that are coming every single day. And there are, one, I think in the next 90 days, you need to really decide, I'm going to really invest some disciplined time in understanding the capabilities. And I'll tell you why. One is, how do you govern it? And we're going to talk a minute about governance. But also, what are these tools doing with your data? How informed they are? And I'll take it back to a practical example. I said, hey, I want to go to Ireland and Scotland, and I have 12 days. And it developed a 12-day plan. And when I asked that second question of what's wrong with this plan, it says, well, day four is too compressed. And if you had one more day, it would make it far more relaxing and break up your travel. I didn't ask that in the first question, and I didn't get that answer. So it's all in how we're prompting and answering these questions. And I think this is the education part is so important is for decades, IT has gone out and collected requirements. Well, what do you need, or what's your problem, and how do we solve that, and what would you like it to look like? And now in Northeast Georgia, we are starting, and it's still in its infancy stage. But resident developers. Our COO is one of our resident developers. He has a task from the CEO to track some improvement and some savings. He is using a tool that we provided that he built an app that the entire senior team is tracking what's going on. So now here's this resident application builder that's building largely HTML, which is not sustainable. And we all know that if we're technical. But all the requirements gathering, he's like, this is awesome. This is exactly what I wanted. This is perfect. And guess what? Oh, this is missing. Here, let me fix that. And then we work behind the scenes and we build the database integrity and the security and the controls in place. And this is where governance comes important is we think about governance historically about either prioritization or efficacy or managing risks or issues or challenges. The governance in this domain is also looking at how are you controlling the environment and the tools you're introducing, and do you know what those tools are doing? Just like we have employees and we have policies and we have, things to protect the organization, we need to build that for our AI tools. And so I would say in the next 90 days, the second aspect is really governance, and governance not in a traditional way that you think about that. So one aspect of governance is similar to what we do with cybersecurity, right? We have a security operations center or SOC. And we're looking at all of our AI, our cybersecurity tools in one pane of glass, and we know what's going on. Well, we need to have the same thing for our AI. We need a single pane of glass, one visualization to really understand what's going on and to take interventions, right? And that's the technical side of this that we really still are very much in the infancy stage on.
1: Yeah, I mean, on the governance side, this came up at one of the conferences recently. We're hosting a panel there, and one of the speakers who does manage the AI for the organization said, you have to get your hands on governance much sooner than you realize, because you're going to have these AI deployments, and you might have one to start off with, and you may have one or two or three. Well, then the next thing you know, you're going to have five different AI governance models based on those five plays that you have or strategies going on.
2: Yeah.
1: You need to have one overarching one, because you
2: Right.
1: can't, as soon you're going to have 15. And then you have 15 different governance models, and that's not going to work. So, I mean, what do you think to that, and how would you manage that?
2: I agree. I think the what we have aligned, at least at Northeast Georgia, is our IT Executive Steering Committee has responsibility for AI governance. Now, we have a methodology or a strategy that we've applied that says we're going to be an early adopter. We're probably not going to be a development shop with some limited use cases. We're going to work with established partners that have a strong security posture. And then we're going to put controls in place to measure not only are these tools performing, but are they doing it in a controlled, safe manner? And then when they're no longer performing, take them out, get them out of the environment. And we're starting to do that. As we've implemented some stuff, we've turned a few things off that we said, gosh, we thought that was going to be valuable, maybe not as much as we thought. Let's take it out of the environment. And you'll know because just like at home, when your kids are on ChatGPT doing something, of course, my kids are a little bit older and they were picking house colors. You realize if they don't use it, it's not valuable. And so you can look at utilization very quickly, and discover that it needs to come out.
1: Well, talk about picking house colors, a little off topic, but I was building a house up off Lake Lanier about 15 years ago, and I picked pink by accident. It was supposed to be like a beige, but I wish I had ChatGPT to help me at the time because I had to repaint the whole house. It's a brand new house. And my builder called me and said, "Your house is pink." And I'm like, "No." And sure enough, this house is now only like 10 miles from where you are right now. So anyhow, I digress, but I wish I had ChatGPT back then. Real quickly though, you carry the title Chief Digital and Chief Information Officer hat, which is not, universal in most settings. How does holding both roles shape the way you approach it? We just talked about governance, but also investment decisions in general. What does that mean organizationally for you guys?
2: For us, my role is really making sure that we've got the digital tools and architecture for delivery, and we can really provide continuity of care that has a direct impact on patient experience. And so we have three big overarching goals that we're trying to focus on. One is to be the best run health system in Georgia. The second is to be the best place to get care. And the third is the best place to give care, right? And so as you think about that, IT touches every aspect of our universe, right? And digital as well. And so I think it's a more comprehensive role to that really kind of expresses that we are a digital company, and we are driving our business solutions, right? Our durable value is our patient care. Our patients have different needs, and there is a digital need in that domain. And so that then cascades through our whole organization and the way that we deliver.
1: It's excellent. We see that. So kind of on the workforce side now, this comes up in topic, came up earlier today, even on this webinar. AI in healthcare always, surfaces concerns about workforce displacement from clinicians to IT teams, from everyone in between. How are you handling the culture and the change inside of Northeast Georgia Health System? What advice do you have for leaders who are having the resistance?
2: I would tell you one is look at where some of the software companies are going. And I've had some conversations with some leaders on the software side. And often they're saying, it's not that I don't have the money to hire another person, but I'm challenging my team to build agents that report to them. And I thought, wow, that's kind of interesting, right? So then I was thinking somewhere last night, we do a lot of building our EMR. We do departments and we change units and we open new clinics. It's repetitive work, but it's unique with what we're building. And I'm like, and I thought there's an individual who works for us that predominantly leads that work. And so the conversation I'm going to have with him is, I want you to hire three agents. I want you to build three agents. And he's going to look at me probably a little crazy. But that's where I want to start, is just how do I then change his mindset to say, gosh, I don't need another employee. I need an agent, and I need
1: Right.
2: to maybe have a team of agents. I would predict that in the next 2 years, it's incredibly possible that 20% of my workforce will be agentic. And I know that sounds crazy, but it's not. It's not. And we're not only that, we're seeing AI tools start to identify connections and data that are not existing today, right? So, for example, we had a pay, we were looking at referral data, and we said, how many referrals did this primary care physician send to this cardiology clinic? It was like four. And then we said, well, how many patients on this primary care panel was seen by a cardiologist in this clinic?
1: Right.
2: And it was like 10. It's like, oh, look how it, you know, this attribution and this assignment. I think that speaks to how the AI tools will start to evolve into starting to make these connections very much the way that we do when we're analyzing work.
1: I love it. I love it. So this kind of brings me to my last question here. I know we have a hard stop at 4 p.m. Eastern. So, kind of measuring success, and you kind of went into it a little bit there. A year from now, how will you know if your AI investments actually worked? What's the metric? Is it the number that you just mentioned, or what's the moment that tells you that Northeast Georgia Health System made the right calls?
2: Yeah, I think you know, I put them in two buckets, right? I think of a removing burden, right? And maybe I don't need to have a hard ROI on that. And maybe the cost is not tremendous. And then there are those things that are transformational. You know, ambient is a good example. I could tell you physicians are happier, patients are happier, we're seeing more patients, reimbursement is positive. That's transformational, right? And so that is going to have far more structure into how are we capturing the ROI? Do we know what the implementation measures are? What are the metrics? How are we measuring those things? All of those things will be in place, and it'll go through a higher level of rigor. And so we bucket those kind of in those two areas, and those things that remove burden, I have a lot of latitude to just say, okay, we're just going to do it. We're just going to turn it on, and we're going to see what it produces. And then we still capture an ROI on it, or try to capture what that benefit is. But in some cases, there's not a direct attribution. I can't tell you an example of the hospitalist that they saw five more patients or that their care was better. But I know intuitively that that's the case. It's just, it's not, I'm not going to go create a science project to try to prove it.
1: No, excellent. Take one question here from the audience. I see, are you seeing a push from patients for faster adoption of AI in their care, digital tools that they interact with, or conversely, being met with resistance or fear from the unknown from the patient perspective?
2: So, I think you're seeing adoption in AI in some interesting use cases. For example, we have a goal to, most health systems have a goal to follow up on patients after they're discharged. Creating a AI bot that could call that patient and ask them a few questions and then connect them to a care coordinator. I think we're seeing faster adoption of that, and patients being super responsive to that and feeling connected.
1: Absolutely.
2: Like, you know, you close the loop. I think there's other aspects of AI that the patients don't really see. You know, patients, my wife's taught me more about patient care than anybody. You know, my wife said, you know, you got a real problem over there. And I go, what do you mean? And she says, well, I can't get an appointment. So that's a quality issue. So, yeah, well, you know what? That's an interesting perspective, right? But you patients don't expect you're going to hurt them. They don't expect you're going to heal them. You're going to make them feel better. You're going to help them live a healthy life. They just expect that, right? So if you're using AI to improve those things, I don't know that patients are going to be wowed by that as much as they're going to expect
1: That's
2: that
1: great.
2: clinical and care evidence is incorporated into your flow. And I think, you know, those things will as those things mature into the environment, you'll see those pop, right? You'll see them in quality scores or in mortality rates or in medication utilization. Those things that are more of that traditional quality as we think of quality, but not necessarily quality as what consumers consider quality.
1: Right. Excellent insights. A lot of wisdom there, Chris. I appreciate your time, my friend. And a thank you to everybody for joining us today. Please tune in as this show broadcasts weekdays at 2:30 p.m. Eastern, 11:30 a.m. Pacific. As always, you can track me on LinkedIn at Justin T. Barnes or track me on Twitter at HIT Advisor and use the hashtag ThisJustinRadio to respond to your comments from the show. If you miss any of this episode or want to hear more, all my shows are posted at YouTube, Spotify, Apple iTunes, Amazon Music, Megaphone, SoundCloud, iHeartRadio, and TuneIn. 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Appreciate everybody's time. Thank you so much. Have a great rest of your day.

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On the policy front, CMS announced that registration is now open for the 2026 MIPS Value Pathways Program. Individuals, groups, subgroups, and alternative payment model entities interested in reporting through an MVP can register through November 30th. The program is designed to simplify quality reporting by aligning measures and activities around specific specialties and care areas. Meanwhile, the Office of the National Coordinator for Health Information Technology will host its next Health IT Certification Program Developer Roundtable on July 1st from noon to 1 p.m. Eastern. The session is open to all Health IT developers and will cover certification updates, upcoming deadlines, and key program requirements. On the business front, MD Audit has launched its new Revenue Integrity Redefined campaign, highlighting the growing role of technology and analytics in helping healthcare organizations strengthen revenue cycle performance and reduce financial risk. Direct Trust announced the launch of its Artificial Intelligence Accreditation Program, with two organizations, DAW Systems and Z-Omega, becoming the first to achieve accreditation following participation in the program's beta phase. The initiative is designed to promote trust, transparency, and accountability in the use of AI across healthcare. In Health Information Exchange News, the Colorado Community HIE has gone live with

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My name is Deb Rigger, host of Moccasin Tracks. I am a visitor to Turtle Island, moving with decolonization and re-indigenizing with Earth as mother and all life as family. We acknowledge this area we broadcast from as Indakina, the ancestral homeland of the Abnaki peoples. In this edition, we present a community reading of the publication A Basic Call to Consciousness, the Haudenosaunee Address to the Western World, presented to the United Nations in Geneva, 1977, published by Akwesasne Notes. Today's show is part two of the live radio broadcast reading. We continue reading the section entitled The Obvious Fact of Our Continuing Existence, Legal History of the Haudenosaunee, and begin with the section Policies of Oppressions in the Name of Democracy.

The Haudenosaunee are vassals to no people. We are a free nation, and we have never surrendered our rights as a free people. From the beginning of its existence, the United States has conducted a reign of terror in the Haudenosaunee territory. Colonial agents entered our country between 1784 and 1842 and returned to Washington with treaties for cessions of land fraudulently obtained with persons not authorized to make land transfers. The Haudenosaunee Council, which is the only legitimate body authorized to conduct land transactions, never signed any agreements surrendering the territories. The United States occupied the lands under threats of war, although there were no acts which justified war measures. When the Haudenosaunee gathered evidence to prove that the treaties were fraudulent and therefore illegal under any interpretation of law, the United States courts countered by inventing the political question doctrine. This doctrine basically asserts that Congress cannot commit fraud and that the courts cannot question Congress's political judgment, although United States courts find congressional acts in other areas of law to be unconstitutional regularly. Because the Haudenosaunee refused to sell the land, the United States simply refused to recognize our government. Instead, they recognized those colonized individuals who would agree to sell the land and whose loyalties lie with Washington. In 1848, the United States simply recognized an elective system, quote-unquote, on the Seneca Nation lands, creating a colonial government on the largest of our remaining territories in what is called by the colonizers New York State. There followed a long list of moves by the United States to exterminate the Haudenosaunee. There were treaties which entirely dispossessed, for all practical purposes, the Cayuga and Oneida nations in their ancestral lands. There were treaties such as the Treaty of 1797, which recognized the sale by individuals of the territory of the Kaneakahaka, an area of 9 million acres of land exchanged for the sum of $1,000. There were attempts from 1821 to 1842 to remove the Haudenosaunee from the territories called by the colonists New York to other areas now called Wisconsin and Kansas. These efforts resulted in the displacement of some of our people to those areas. In 1851, there was an attempt to evict the Seneca people from their lands at Tonawanda. In 1886, there was an attempt to divide the Haudenosaunee lands into severalty under the Dawes Act, an attempt which was not entirely successful. In 1924, the United States passed a Citizenship Act, which attempted to give United States citizenship to all Native people. The Haudenosaunee strongly

rejected the concept that we could ever be United States citizens. We are Haudenosaunee citizens. But the feudal laws of the colonizers have been relentless. Also in 1924, Canada militarily invaded our territories on the Grand River and forcibly installed a colonial government there. The episode was repeated by Canada in 1934 on our territories at the Thames River community of Oneida. In 1948 and 1950, Congress passed laws giving civil and criminal jurisdiction to New York State, although Congress was never given such jurisdiction by the Haudenosaunee. In 1958, Congress passed Public Law 88-5533, the Kinzwa Dam Act, which resulted in the flooding of almost all of the inhabitable lands of the Seneca at Allegheny and virtually destroyed the native communities and culture there. That act also provided for the termination of the Seneca Nation, a process which would have ended even the colonial government there and which would have moved the denial of our existence a little closer to reality. In addition to these legal kinds of colonization, the Haudenosaunee have been subjected to every other kind of colonization imaginable. Churches, school systems, and every form of Western penetration have made political, economic, and cultural peasants of some of our populations. The continuing denial of our political existence has been accomplished by an almost overwhelming psychological, economic, and spiritual attack by the colonial institutions of the West. For over 300 years, our people have been under a virtual state of siege. During the entire time, we have never once given up our struggle. Our strategies have of necessity changed, but the will and determination to continue on remains the same. Throughout these years, European historians have recorded the position of the Haudenosaunee. During the 1920s, one of our leaders, a man named Descahé, came to this city to seek help for his people. At that time, the international body which existed did not truly represent the world community. Many cultures and nations were not recognized. Now, 50 years later, we have returned, and our message remains the same. Our leaders have watched the rebirth of this international institution. In 1949, a delegation of the Haudenosaunee attended the foundation ceremony for the United Nations building in New York City. In 1974, our people journeyed to Sweden to take part in an international conference on the environment and ecology. All through these times, we have taken notice of the changes which have occurred within this institution. Now we find ourselves in Geneva, Switzerland once again. For those of us present and the many at home, we have assumed the duty of carrying on our people's struggle. Invested in the names we carry today are the lives of thousands of generations of both the past and the future. On their behalf also, we ask that the non-governmental organizations join us in our struggle to obtain full rights and protection under the rules of international law and the world community.

0: policies of oppression in the name of democracy. Economic history in the Haudenosaunee. The Haudenosaunee, people of the Longhouse, who are known to many Europeans as the Six Nations Iroquois, have inhabited their territories since time immemorial. During the time prior to the coming of the Europeans, it is said that ours were a happy and prosperous people. Our lands provided abundantly for our needs. Our people lived long, healthy, and productive lives. Before the Europeans came, we were an affluent people, rich in the gifts of our country. We were a strong people in both our minds and bodies. Throughout most of that time, we lived in peace. Prior to the arrival of the colonists, we were a people who lived by hunting and gathering and practiced a form of agriculture which was not labor-intensive. The economy of the people was an extremely healthful way of life, and our peoples were very healthy, among the finest athletes in the world. There were some in those times who lived to be 120 years or more, and our runners were unexcelled for speed and endurance. Among our people, we refer to our culture as Onguehonic. This refers to a way of life that is peculiar to the Haudenosaunee. It is virtually impossible for us to recount specifically the history of Haudenosaunee economics. As will become evident, our economy, that way in which our people manage their resources, and the relationship of that management to the total organization of our society, are processes completely bound together. The distribution of goods in our traditional society was accomplished through institutions which are not readily identified as economic institutions by other societies. The Haudenosaunee do not have specific economic institutions. Rather, what European people identify as institutions of one classification or another serve many different purposes among the Haudenosaunee. We were a people of a great forest. That forest was a source of great wealth. It was a place in which what was to be found, huge hardwoods and an almost unimaginable abundance and variety of nuts, berries, roots, and herbs. In addition to these, the rivers teemed with fish, and the forest and its meadows abounded with game. It was, in fact, a kind of utopia, a place where no one went hungry, a place where the people were happy and healthy. Our traditions were such that we were careful not to allow our populations to rise in numbers that would overtax the other forms of life. We practiced strict forms of conservation. Our culture is based on a principle that directs us to constantly think about the welfare of seven generations into the future. Our belief in this principle acts as a restraint to the development of practices which would cause suffering in the future. To this end, our people took only as many animals as were needed to meet our needs. Not until the arrival of the colonists did the wholesale slaughter of animals occur. We feel that many people will be confused when we say that ours is a way of life, that our economy cannot be separated from the many aspects of our culture. Our economy is unlike that of Western peoples. We believe that all things in the world were created by what the English language forces us to call spiritual beings, including one that we call the Great Creator. All things in this world belong to the Creator and the spirits of the world. We also believe that we are required to honor these things in respect of the gift of life. In accordance with our ways, we are required to hold many kinds of feasts and ceremonies, which can be best described as giveaways. It is said that among our people, our leaders, those whom the Anglo people insist on calling chiefs, are the poorest of us. By the laws of our culture, our leaders are both political and spiritual leaders. They are leaders of many ceremonies which require the distribution of great wealth. As spiritual political leaders, they provide a kind of economic conduit. To become a political leader, a person is required to be a spiritual leader, and to become a spiritual leader, a person must be extraordinarily generous in terms of material goods. Our leaders, in fact, are leaders of categories of large extended families. Those large extended families function as economic units in a way of life which has as its base the domestic mode of production. Before the colonists came, we had our own means of production and distribution adequate to meet all the people's needs. We would have been unable to exist as nations were it not so. Our basic economic unit is the family. The means of distribution, aside from simple trade, consists of a kind of spiritual tradition manifested in the functions of the religious civic leaders in a highly complex religious, governmental, and in social structure. The Haudenosaunee have no concept of private property. This concept would be a contradiction to a people who believe that the earth belongs to the Creator. Property is an idea by which people can be excluded from having access to lands or other means of producing a livelihood. That idea would destroy our culture, which requires that every individual live in service to the spiritual ways and the people. That idea, property, would produce slavery. The acceptance of the idea of property would produce leaders whose functions would favor excluding people from access to property, and they would cease to perform their functions as leaders of our societies and distributors of goods. Before the colonists came, we had no consciousness about a concept of commodities. Everything, even the things we make, belong to the creators of life and are to be returned ceremonially. And in reality, to the owners. Our people live a simple life, one unencumbered by the need of endless material commodities. The fact that their needs are few means that all the people's needs are easily met. It is also true that our means of distribution is an eminently fair process, one in which all the people share in all the material wealth all of the time. Our domestic mode of production has a number of definitions which are culturally specific. Our people's economy requires a community of people and is not intended to define an economy based on the self-sufficient nuclear family. Some modern economists estimate that in most parts of the world, the isolated nuclear family cannot produce enough to survive in a domestic mode of production. In any case, that particular mode of subsistence, by our cultural definition, is not an economy at all. Ours was a wealthy society. No one suffered from want. All had the right to food, clothing, and shelter. All shared in the bounty of the spiritual ceremonies in the natural world. No one stood in any material relationship of power over anyone else. No one could deny anyone access to the things they needed. All in all, before the colonists came, ours was a beautiful and rewarding way of life. The colonists arrived with many institutions and strategies designed to destroy the way of life of the people of the Longhouse. In 1609, Samuel de Champlain led a French military expedition that attacked a party of Mohawk on the lake now named Lake Champlain. Champlain arrived in search of wealth and was specifically interested in generating some kind of trade in beaver pelts with the Algonquin people of the area. He demonstrated his firearms to them, letting them see for the first time the power of guns. Champlain, accompanied by his newly formed business partners, marched into the center of Mohawk territory. This war party encountered a party of about 200 Mohawks. The first volley of gunfire killed three men, and the second created such confusion that the Mohawks retreated, leaving 12 men who were taken captive. The period of warfare which followed this incident has come to be known as the Beaver Wars. The introduction of trade in beaver pelts inevitably triggered a long series of colonial wars. It represented the escalation of disputes among neighbors into the full-scale struggle for survival in the forests of the native people of North America. The European penetration affected every facet of the native way of life from the very moment of contact. The natural economies, cultures, politics, and military affairs became totally altered. Nations learned that to be without firearms meant physical annihilation. To be without access to beaver pelts meant no means to buy firearms.
1: The trade in beaver pelts and the now necessary weaponry introduced factors which never before encountered by the native peoples. Trade meant that long routes over which goods were to be transported had to be secured. The only way that was possible was for the entire area to be in friendly hands. Any potential disruptor of the trade routes must either be pacified or eliminated. With the introduction of firearms, war became a deadly business. It was made more deadly because a European strategy of economic penetration was to stimulate warfare among the native nations over which would have the goods for trade. Out of necessity, to protect themselves from annihilation, the people of the Longhouse entered the beaver trade. The pelts were used to buy more firearms and goods that were made that made it possible for more men to trap more beaver more efficiently. The marketplaces of France, Holland, and England were eager for the quote-unquote New World merchandise. Shortly after the encounter on Lake Champlain, the Haudenosaunee began trading with Holland, which had established posts along the Hudson River. A large part of the trade involved firearms. French historians recount that the people of the Longhouse were very skilled at the strategies of battle, and within a short time the Algonquin people were defeated. Their defeat was aided by the fact that the French had not taken seriously their pledges of aid to the Algonquin. So intense became the need for European goods, especially firearms, that by 1640, the beaver were becoming scarce in the Haudenosaunee territories. Pressure from the newly created European frontiers was steadily increasing. Warfare was also common between the various colonizers. The Haudenosaunee were well aware of what was occurring to the east. The Dutch, shortly after their arrival, began a series of genocidal wars that ended in the utter annihilation of the native people of the lower Hudson River Valley. In New England, the Pequot Nation was nearly obliterated by the Puritan and English colonists there. Knowledge of these massacres greatly influenced Haudenosaunee defense policy. To the east were the Dutch and English, whose presence was necessary as a source of firearms, yet they presented a constant potential of movement of their frontiers westward into the Longhouse. To the north was the colony of France, which was supplying arms to the western native nations. France also threatened to gain a monopoly over the beaver trade, which was increasingly centered to the north and west of Lakes Erie and Ontario. France made repeated attempts to send missionaries, especially Jesuits, among the nations of the Haudenosaunee. These missions were the major tool of propaganda for the European nations. Missionaries then, as today, are expected to carry more than the message of Christianity. They serve as lay ambassadors of their culture, splitting off individuals from families, families from villages, villages from nations, one by one. Some priests even served as the leaders of troops going into battle. The missionaries made persistent attacks on the economic structures of the people of the Longhouse. They specifically attacked the spiritual ceremonies as pagan, and thereby sought to end the practice of giveaways and public feasts. In addition, they sought to break the power of the clans by causing division, which would split the people into nuclear households. European churches, especially in colonial practice, take on their feudal roles as economic institutions. Among natural world people, they are the most dangerous agents of destruction. They invariably seek to destroy the spiritual economic bonds of the people to the forests, land, and animals. They spread both ideologies and technologies which make people slaves to the extractive systems which defines colonialism.
2: Throughout this period, many other native peoples had been moving into our territories to gain some respite from the colonial onslaught. Far to the south, in the colonized area known as the Carolinas, the Tuscarora were faced with imminent destruction. In their drive to gain some more land and economic advantage, English colonizers were using the same techniques which were being employed in the Northeast. In 1713, the dispossessed Tuscaroras withdrew from their homelands and sought protection in the territories of the Haudenosaunee. They were not the only people who were displaced. Delawares, Tutelos, Shawnees, and others fled to the Haudenosaunee lands seeking peace. Peace, however, was not to be. At the approach of the American Revolution, the Haudenosaunee did everything possible to remain neutral. With the decline of France and the increasing decline of the importance of trade, the settler bourgeoisie of the Anglo colonies cast an increasingly envious eye on the lands of the Longhouse. Still, our military power was formidable, and our resolve was to remain neutral. The policy of England, however, was to involve the Haudenosaunee in the war. To accomplish this goal, they resorted to bribery, trickery, false propaganda, and the emotional appeal. The Haudenosaunee continued its policy of neutrality throughout. Both the colonists and the quote-unquote loyalists entered our territories in search of mercenaries. The loyalist strategy was the more successful. They were able to draw out some of our people into battle with the revolting colonists. The Treaty of Ghent, which ended the war, made no provision, at least in writing, for the native nations, which the British Crown had solemnly promised to protect. Thus, the representatives of the people of the Longhouse held an international treaty meeting with the new federation called the United States of America in September of 1784. The U.S. demanded huge cessions of territory, especially from the Senecas. The warriors who had been delegated to the meeting eventually signed the treaty. However, they had not been authorized to commit the Haudenosaunee without consulting them. For a time, the terms of the treaty were not known, as the U.S. would not provide the Haudenosaunee with a copy of the document. As many native people knew, to their regrets, signing a treaty and the ratification of a treaty are two separate acts, each necessary before a treaty becomes valid. Although the U.S. Congress ratified the treaty, the Legislative Council of the Haudenosaunee met at Buffalo Creek and renounced the agreement. Somehow the United States takes the position that the Haudenosaunee ceased to exist by that year 1784, although the Longhouse has continued till this day. There is ample evidence that all the nations continued to participate in the matters of the Great Council. The legislative body of the Confederacy, none of the nations of the League, has ever declared themselves separate from the Confederation. The Oneidas, whose reputed allegiance to the United States was based on the existence of Oneida mercenaries, continued to send their delegates to the Council, and the Tuscarora remained firmly attached to the League. The Onondagas, Senecas, Cayugas, and Mohawks continue to hold their positions with the League. Although the Haudenosaunee have been severely disrupted by the westward expansion of the United States, the subsequent surrounding of their lands, and the attempts to devour its people, the Six Nations Confederacy continues to function. Indeed, today, its strength continues to be increasing.

0: The policy of the dispossession of North American Native peoples, first by the European kingdoms and later by the settler regimes, began with the first contact. Dispossession took a number of approaches. The so-called, quote, just warfare was a strategy by which Native nations were deemed to have offended the crown, and their elimination by fire and sword was justified. That was followed by the treaty period in which Native nations were induced to sell their lands and move westward. The treaty period was in full swing at the beginning of the 19th century. By 1815, the governor of New York was agitating for the removal of all Native people from the state for their own good. While the infamous Trail of Tears was removing Native peoples from the southeast to Oklahoma, New York State was lobbying for a treaty in 1838, which was intended to remove the Haudenosaunee, who were on lands that the state wanted, away to an area of Kansas. The principal victims were to be the Senecas. Like the termination policy a century later, the removal policy was eventually abandoned due in part to the bad press received during the Cherokee removal in 1832. During the process of the Cherokee removal, thousands of Cherokee men, women, children, and elders were subjected to conditions which caused them to die of exposure, starvation, and neglect. In 1871, the U.S. Congress passed an act which included a clause that treaties would no longer be made with Indian nations. It was at this time that official United States policy toward Native people began to shift to a new strategy. Reports to Congress began to urge that the Native people be assimilated into U.S. society as quickly as possible. The policy of fire and sword simply began to become less popular among an increasingly significant percentage of the United States population. The principal hindrance to the assimilation of the Native people, according to its most vocal adherents, was the Indian land base. The Native land base was held in common, and this was perceived as an uncivilized and un-American practice. The assimilationists urged that if every Indian family owned its own farmstead, they could more readily acquire civilized traits. Thus, the Dawes Act of 1886 ordered the Native nations stripped of their land base, resulting in the transfer of millions of acres to European hands. There was consistent pressure in the New York legislature to, quote, civilize the Haudenosaunee. To accomplish this, all vestiges of Haudenosaunee nationality needed to be destroyed. This is the 19th century origin of the policy to educate the Indian to be culturally European. It was thought that when the Indian was successfully Europeanized, he would no longer be distinct and separate, and that there would no longer be an indigenous people with their own customs and economy. At that point, the Indian could be simply declared to have assimilated into the United States or Canadian society. The net effect would dispense with the entire concept of Native nations, and that would extinguish the claims of those nations to their lands. The report of the Whipple Committee to the New York Legislature in 1888 was clear, quote, exterminate the tribe, unquote. In 1924, the Canadian government abolished Haudenosaunee government at the Grand River Territory. The Oneida and Agwesasne territories were invaded and occupied by Canadian troops in order to establish neo-colonial elective systems in the name of democracy. Also, in 1924, the United States government passed legislation declaring all American Indians to be United States citizens. The 1924 Citizenship Act was an attempt to deny the existence of Native nations and the rights of these Native nations to their lands. The denial of the existence of Native nations is a way of legitimizing the colonists' claim to the lands. This concept is furthered by the imposition of non-Native forms of government. This also serves to fulfill the colonizers' need to destroy any semblance of sovereignty. The actual process for taking lands can be accomplished when the Native nation no longer exists in its original context, when it is less of a nation. With all semblance of a Native nation's original context destroyed, Canada and the United States can rationalize that integration had occurred. With this rationale in hand, both governments have set out to enact their final solutions to the Indian problem. The Haudenosaunee vigorously objected to the Citizenship Act and maintains to this day that the people of the Longhouse are not citizens of Canada or the United States, but are citizens of their own nations of the League. The Terminations Act of the 1950s were efforts to simply declare that the Native nations no longer exist and to appropriate their lands. The acts were so disastrous that they caused something of a national scandal. Quote, St. Regis, unquote, the European name for Aguasasne, was one of our territories targeted by the Bureau of Indian Affairs as, quote, ready for integration, unquote. The BIA based its recommendation on the fact that many Mohawks had acquired at least some of the material conditions which made their community awkwardly or outwardly indistinguishable from the white communities. In fact, however, Aguasasne was, as is, very different from the small towns in the area surrounding it. Termination submerged as an official policy in the late 1960s, but termination is simply a means to an end. The objective is the economic exploitation of a people and their lands. The taking of lands and the denial and destruction of Native nations are concrete and undeniable elements in the colonization process as it is applied to Native people surrounded by a settler state. Tools to accomplish this end include guns, disease, revised histories, repressive missionaries, indoctrinating teachers, and these things are often cloaked in codes of law. In the 20th century, the taking of land and the destruction of the culture and Native economy served to force the Native people into roles as individual workers. Just as in the 19th century, the same processes forced Native people in the U.S. and Canada into roles as landless peasants. The Haudenosaunee has, over a period of 375 years, met every definition of an oppressed nation. It has been subjected to raids of extermination from France, England, and the United States. Its people have been driven from their lands, impoverished, and persecuted for the Haudenosaunee customs. It has been the victim of fraudulent dealings from three European governments, which have openly expressed the goal of extermination of the Haudenosaunee. Our children have been taught to despise their ancestors, their culture, their religion, and their traditional ceremony. Recently, it has been a government-sponsored fad to have bilingual, bicultural programs in the schools. These programs are not a sincere effort to revitalize the Haudenosaunee, but exist as an integrationist ploy to imply acceptance from the dominating culture. Revisionist United States and British historians have cloaked the past in a veil of lies. The national and local governments of the Haudenosaunee have been suppressed and usurped by the colonial authorities and their neo-colonial Indian helpers to carry out policies of repression in the name of democracy. Generation after generation has seen the Haudenosaunee land base and therefore its economic base shrink under the expansionist policies of the United States, Great Britain, and Canada. The world is told by colonial government propaganda machines, Haudenosaunee are simply victims of civilization and progress. The truth is that they are the victims of a conscious and persistent effort to destruction directed at them by the European governments and their heirs in North America. The Haudenosaunee is not suffering a terminal illness of natural causes. It is being deliberately strangled to death by those who would benefit from its death. Although treaties may often have been bad deals for the Native nations, The United States and Canada chose not to honor those which exist because to do so would require the return of much of the economic base and sovereignty to the Haudenosaunee. The treaties contain the potential for independent survival of the Native people. The dishonoring of treaties is essential to the goal of the U.S., and Canadian vested interests, which are organized to remove any and all obstacles to their exploitation of the earth and her peoples. The European nations of the Western Hemisphere continue to wage war against the Haudenosaunee. The weapons have changed somewhat. Indian education programs and social workers, neo-colonial Indian officials, and racist laws are used first. If these methods fail, the guns are still ready, as recent history at Aguasasne and South Dakota have shown. The effect of all these policies has been the destruction of the culture and therefore the economy of the people of the Longhouse. The traditional ceremony has been largely replaced by the colonial ceremony, which serves multinational corporate interests. The colonial ceremony is one that extracts labor and materials from the people of the Haudenosaunee for the benefit of the colonizers. The Christian religions, the school systems, the neo-colonial elective systems all work toward these goals. We are an economically poor people today. Few of us can afford to support the spiritual ceremonies which form the foundations of our traditional economies. The money economy is not adaptable to the real economy of our people. Few of our people participate in the domestic mode of production which defines the traditional economy. This is largely because of the colonizers' education system, and also more systematic and brutal attempts at acculturation have placed neo-colonial governments on our territories. On some of the Haudenosaunee lands, the Canadian and United States government monies employ one-third of all employable workers, creating an economic dependence among potential leadership of the Haudenosaunee, actively recruiting people away from the domestic mode of production. The traditional economy is under heavy attack from many directions, and all else is an economy of exploitation. The political oppression, the social oppression, the economic oppression, all have the same face. These are the tools of genocide in North America. Genocide is alive and well in the territory of the Haudenosaunee. Its technicians are in Washington, Ottawa, and Albany, and its agents control the schools, the churches, and the neo-colonial elective system offices found in our territories. This oppression of the Haudenosaunee has taken its toll, but the Haudenosaunee continues to meet in council, and its members are on the rise. The Haudenosaunee, the people of the Longhouse, still have a long history ahead. We have developed strategies to resist the economic effects of the conditions we face, but those strategies require that we revitalize our social and political institutions. This can only be accomplished on sufficient lands within the ancient boundaries of our territories. We are living in a period of time in which we expect to see great changes in the economy of the colonizers. The imperial powers of the world appear to be facing successful resistance to expansion in Africa, Asia, and other parts of the world. We will soon see the end of an economy based on the supply of cheap oil, natural gas, and other resources, and that will greatly change the face of the world.
1: For the moment, there is more wealth, more goods and services, more automation than has ever existed in the history of mankind. The world is living in an age of manufactured affluence, but the people of the world have rarely been told the cost in terms of people's lives and suffering that this affluence has extracted from each of us. Even the people in North America who seemingly benefit from all these advances seem to be unaware of the destruction they are experiencing. The modern age and its consumer values has altered in very basic ways the very structure of human society and the basic conditions of the natural world. The modern family is an institution that is presently under a great deal of stress. The family in Western society has undergone great changes over the last century, and the westernization of the world continues. All peoples will be faced with this, with similar stresses and turmoils. We, the Haudenosaunee, have clear choices about the future. One of the choices which we have faced is whether to become westernized or to remain true to the way of life our forefathers developed for us. We have stated our understanding of the history of the changes that have created the present conditions. We have chosen to remain Haudenosaunee, and within the context of our way of life, to set a course of liberation for ourselves and the future generations. Our liberation process is not one that is exclusive to us as humans, but also includes the other life forms that coexist and are as oppressed as we. The liberation of the natural world is a process which is being undertaken in a most difficult environment. The people surrounding us seem to be intent on destroying themselves and every living thing. Throughout the past 400 years, the Haudenosaunee have exerted a great influence on the lives of millions of people. Theories about democracy and classless society have been developed from inadequate interpretations of the true nature of those ideals. This conference may be the time which begins a process which moves towards more real definitions of these concepts. In our homelands, our people are still struggling and developing strategies for survival. In the Mohawk countries, our people have reoccupied lands for the purpose of revitalizing our culture and economy. This settlement, known as Ganeakawa, has been successfully held for more than 3 years. The Oneida people have been waging a court battle for several years to regain 265,000 acres illegally taken in the 1700s. The Cayugas have also been engaged in efforts to regain 100,000 acres taken during the same period as the theft from the Oneidas. The Onondagas and the Tuscaroras have been carrying on an unceasing battle to gain control of the education that their children receive. The Senecas have been forced into a long struggle to protect the last pieces of their land still under traditional government. And the lands of the Tonawanda territory. Every day of our lives finds us defending ourselves from some form of intrusion by the state of New York or the United States or Canadian governments. If we are to continue to survive, we need the help of the international community. We need external presence to bring some sort of stability to the situation of our people. We have learned too frequently that what is good law today can rapidly change into bad law. Both Canada and the United States have taught us that their legal systems are part of the political machinery that affects the oppression of our peoples. We are nations by every definition of the term. We have been unable to obtain any semblance of justice in the court systems of the United States or Canada, and we suffer horrible legal injustices, which have terrible economic and social consequences for our people. Many of our legal problems involve land and sovereignty over land. And land is the basis of our economy. We are seeking our rights in those areas under international law. Lastly, we require economic assistance in the forms of economic aid and technical assistance. We are aware that there exist various international figures who have technical expertise and who are conscious of the developments in the context of specific cultures. Our case is appropriate to the deliberations of the United Nations Decolonization Committee. We are engaged in a struggle to decolonize our lands and our lives, but cannot accomplish this goal alone and unaided. For centuries, we have known that each individual's action creates conditions and situations that affect the world. For centuries, we have been careful to avoid any action unless it carried a long-range prospect for promoting harmony and peace in the world. In that context, with our brothers and sisters in the Western Hemisphere, we have journeyed here to discuss these important matters with the other members of the family of man.

Thank you for listening to part two of the community reading of A Basic Call to Consciousness, the Haudenosaunee Address to the Western World, presented in Geneva, Switzerland in 1977, and published by Akwesasne Notes. My name is Deborah Rigger, host and producer of Moccasin Tracks. This show was also co-produced by Ruth Wilder. Our readers for part two were Jay Moore, David Ferlin, Dana Woodruff, Eric Julliard, Claire Baer, and Peter Garreau. Flute was played by John LaRouche. The group Mohawk greeting song was sung by the Thunderheart Singers, a women's music and drum group. Slow Down was written and performed by Peter Mayhew. We Are Still Here, a song by Mohawk troubadour Daho De Dode, ends this edition of Moccasin Tracks. Thank you for supporting the Native voices and music we broadcast here. 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
3: Dr. Zed Shah
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3: 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She's the author of the newsletter Ask the Patient, and her new book that we'll be talking about is Consented, A Doctor's Call to End Medical Violence and Reclaim Patient Autonomy. 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
4: Hi, Tonya.
3: You briefly touched on medical rape culture or rape culture in medicine, and you very clearly define the similarities between the way rape is defined and the way rape in medical culture is defined. Could you lay that out for us so that people get a clear idea of the correlation between the two and understand that this is happening on a regular basis in our medical system?
4: Yes, I do want to say that medical rape culture, how I'm defining it, is in parallel to the societal rape culture, which is different from rape, the crime. Now, I do use definition of rape in my book as a prototype of like how the violation of bodily autonomy can operate in certain situations. But largely, what I'm talking about is medical rape culture. Now, it helps to define what societal rape culture is. Societal rape culture is different than the rape as a crime, right? Societal rape culture is a set of beliefs and behavior and power structures that trivializes and normalizes the violation of women's bodies. Of course, it doesn't have to be women alone, but just victims' bodies, which facilitates rape as a crime. Like, rape culture itself is not the crime, but it's an environment where we're okay with it, where we don't see it as a problem, where it could happen under our unawareness or our awareness. So in parallel, medical rape culture is the healthcare environment that normalizes or trivializes violations of patients' bodily autonomy. Not the violation of their bodies, but violation of their bodily autonomies. A lot of times that is violation of their bodies with or without them knowing, but I'm talking about the idea of bodily autonomy. And we commit the medical rape culture while claiming to provide care. Now, I do want to point out that medical rape culture is not about individual evil doctors, right? Like, of course, we have those. They do make it to the news. A lot of times they do get persecuted. And they deserve so. I'm talking about something that is a system that we all participate in, not as evil few individuals, but a system believes behavior and power structures that allows patients' pain, their consent, and their dignity to be overridden by medical authority because that power dynamic exists and because how vast that power differential is. So you cannot have medical rape culture unless you maintain that power imbalance. So long as doctors and providers still are the authority over patients' bodies, this can be maintained. Also, it cannot happen unless we normalize the harm, right? In the name of caring for people, we normalize the harm that we do. Oh, we dismiss the pain that we cause because the end result is necessary. We coerce people into committing to the treatment because they're routine care, things like that. And lastly, there is institutional protection, and that allows medical rape culture to happen. Now, think about a patient who doesn't speak the language of medical jargon, who not only is physically but mentally suffering from the diseases that they go to the doctor for, but now also suffers from the mental harm from the medical culture. Imagine that patient taking on themselves to like seek justice. try that, right? Like, you have to learn the language. You have to somehow have enough spoons in your day, like talk about spoon theory, to overcome your physical illness, but also overcome your fear, and then have the energy to pursue that justice against not just that doctor, but now it's the doctor behind an institution that has been designed to protect the people inside that system. And so without the institutional protection, medical rape culture wouldn't exist either. So these are the common elements of how we make this perpetuate this culture. And now we as individual doctors, like I never signed up for this, right? Like all of us enter medical school bright-eyed and like we have these romantic ideas of how we're going to become. In fact, in order to get into medical school, you have to prove yourself to be this wholesome person. You have to be a good student, you have to do research. Of course, you have to be smart, all those things, but you also have to volunteer in the community. You have to lead like efforts to alleviate harm, and you have to have initiative and leadership, and you have to write this killer essay about what kind of pure-hearted person you are. I mean, we're all entering the field as people who want to help, and we want to do this thing that we've always wanted to do, become the person we always wanted to be. And then little by little, this medical education trains that humanity slowly, slowly, slowly, slowly out of us, so that by the end of our training, we're talking about like over a decade of training, okay? Over a decade of training where you slowly climb up that ladder of hierarchy. In the meanwhile, you're like getting humiliated publicly, you're getting like scrutinized, you're getting like you're scared, and you're always constantly sleep deprived of all these things. By the end of that journey, you kind of forget a little bit about who you were before. Now you finally made it. You're like, I'm the attending now. I've earned this degree. People call me the doctor. I know what I'm doing more than patients know what they're talking about. And then I'm above the medical student, the resident, the fellow, the blah, blah, blah, the nurse, the MA, everything. So suddenly you take all these like people who have done nothing in their life except for being in school, and then like put them on top of this like pedestal, but also like expect them to suddenly become a leader and to understand human suffering, while the only thing they've suffered is like academia. This is like insanity, absurd idea of how we all have to become this person that we are expected to be while really hardly having lived at all. Part of that is what makes me inspect what I do every day and then ask myself, okay, I just said that to a patient, but do I really know that as a bodily truth, or did I just read that somewhere? And that's how, this process of writing Constantis has really made me think about the things that I do day in and day out.
3: And you just reminded me of the trauma that many medical students go through during their medical training. Trauma that's not intended, not consciously intended, but it's baked into the system the way these doctors who themselves have been traumatized in the training process and then forget how it felt for them, but then it's like they're moving through the system, or they've moved through the system, and now they have a kind of a chip on their shoulder, and they spend the rest of their lives taking it out on younger doctors. And then, because equally baked into this is the dismissal of that awareness of trauma. And then, of course, the patients come in, and not only are patients experiencing their own trauma of being sick and feeling helpless and not knowing what to do and having to put themselves into the hands of the medical system, but everybody in our culture has been traumatized and often in many different ways. And that's not considered much, if at all, within the medical system. So it's a very complicated, entangled mess that.
4: It is. It is.
3: And one of the things that I was thinking about a lot, because for me, this is something I've been really aware of, is that women tend to make much better healthcare providers than men, because women have been brought up to care. It's part of, to admit the stereotyping involved in this, women have been brought up to care about other people, whereas men have basically been given a blank check to not have to care about anybody else, because they have been brought up in the same system, knowing that women, that's a woman's job. And so men, and I see this a lot with men, and it really bothers me. And I always hope and look for women doctors, women dentists, women caregivers, because I don't like the way men treat other people, even other men. It's like there's a kind of built-in disconnect in the way they relate to people. And for me, healthcare is one of those things that you really need to connect with a patient about. And you write about that in terms of, I think you call it whole patient care. And it's something that should be baked into the primary care system, which you also say is totally disrespected or way underrespected and way underpaid in our medical system. And so, yeah, I go out of my way to find women care providers, and I avoid men like the plague.
4: Sonia, I write about this topic a lot, right? Like, we cannot talk about medical rape culture or any kind of rape culture without talking about how not only women's bodies are disregarded and this and their symptoms are dismissed, but also the people who are women within medicine are disprioritized and how they're disenfranchised. And in the meanwhile, that all data point toward the fact that they do make better doctors, and they even make better surgeons in surgical. I say even because surgical fields are predominantly male, right? And so, in the chapter Medical Misogyny, I talk about how the discipline of midwifery was overtaken by men because there was a business aspect to it, and there was a monopoly, and there was money involved. And then how ridiculous it was for a tradition, for a part of life that's always been experienced by you people who have uteruses and be managed by people who had gone through something similar. And then how that was taken over by people who utterly, physically were not able to understand the process. In the process of doing that, they pathologized what was normal and they monetized what was medically normal. And in the meanwhile, still managed to dismiss things that are not normal, things that are out of proportion, because they themselves are not able to imagine going through that. Now, I would say that today, if you look at the data, many would argue that perhaps misogyny or sexism is no longer a thing within medicine, which is obviously, I mean, that's laughably not true. And they say that because their argument is the sheer number of women in medicine. I have even recently heard people whom I interact often with complain about the fact that medicine has totally overtaken by women. But just the fact that we have today more women in medicine, perhaps even some years of medical school admission data showing slightly more women than men are accepted to medical school, that sheer number does not mean that we have come to anywhere close to eliminating medical misogyny or misogyny within medicine. Until the day that we women people who have experienced these dismissal diseases and particular organs, certain disciplines of medicine, until people like that get to define what is normal, we get to direct the next generation of people who are educated within medical system, and then we get to diagnose things and we get to treat things according to the definition that has been based on our bodies. Until then, there is no gender equity. There is no elimination of medical misogyny. There's always going to be that. So many of us who are in medicine today, we still participate in a way, often misogyny, internalized misogyny, or sometimes explicit misogyny, because the way we learn the textbooks and the definition of normal, the definition of beauty, have always been defined by people who don't look like us at all, right? Like even the idea of BMI, like, you know, the idea of like, what is the normal creatinine number, kidney number, those are defined with people who are cisgender, straight, white men who are able-bodied, thin-bodied, and have health privilege to start with. Does that look like you and I? I don't think that looks like us. So I'm always going to be abnormal, or my symptoms are always going to be atypical. And that means there's always that chance, because my symptoms are atypical and my body's not normal, I'll always stand at a risk of being dismissed, being not believed, because I don't fit the textbook, because I didn't write the textbooks.
3: Yeah. And speaking of textbooks, you write about the fourth edition of Obstetrics and Gynecology in, you know, the one that was published in 1971. I was alive in 1971, so that's not like ancient history. And yet that book, the way you described it, reads like, you know, a horror story from the Middle Ages, and the way that women are treated, and a confirmation of the insanity of having men working as, you know, gynecologists and for a long time dominating the field of obstetrics. You know, it just complete insanity, and their approach to it on top of that is completely insane.
4: Yes, I purchased an antique copy of the fourth edition, 1971. And just for your listeners, so dysmenorrhea, for example, which is the pain with menstruation, obviously a lot of us experience, was at the time labeled psychosomatic and was caused by sensitivity to pain or personality disorders, as if only people who have bad personalities experience menstrual-related pain. And then it also talks about how that essentially was caused by emotional difficulties at work, at school, or with friends, because an adult woman's pain, if they still had pain like around menstrual cycles, that is because, quote, they are resentful of the feminine role and having, quote, conflicts with her mother. Does that sound like something a textbook should say? And even in that medical textbook, it offered a solution to menstrual-related pain by using the speculum forcefully and bypassing the lubricant altogether to be used as a valuable therapy, so that the doctors can show the women that they're truly, in fact, quite capable of withstanding the discomfort of pain, right? Like, let us teach the women a lesson by forcing this instrument without lubricant into their vagina to show that they are better than what they say they are. If that's not rape culture of medicine, I don't know what is.
3: Yes, and going back to rape culture in medicine, you actually do graphically define rape in parallel to the way it is practiced in the medical system, just as a way to understand that what's physically happening in current medicine can be defined as actual physical rape, not just an aspect of medical rape culture.
4: Yes. Now, I say it with full respect to rape culture as a societal concept. I am not trying to steal thunder away from the awareness of rape culture in society. I'm simply using that as a parallel in a lot of things that we do in medicine. And I came to this awareness because one day I was doing a pap smear. This is like a few years prior to thinking about writing this book. I had, in medical training, witnessed some forceful vaginal and cervical exams of my attendings. And at the time, I was like new in the medical culture, right? And I was a mere medical student and just a few years into my like decade-long training, I was still holding on to some of my wholesomeness and as a feminist, right? And I thought to myself when I witnessed those behavior and I said, this is wrong. I am not like I can't say anything today because I'm a powerless medical student. But when I become attending, I'm never going to be like that. I'm going to be better than that. Now, of course, a few years later, I found myself doing exactly that. And that was the moment when I realized that we're all complicit.

My guest is Dr. Zed Shah. She's a family physician and the author of this book we've been talking about, Consented, A Doctor's Call to End Medical Violence and Reclaim Patient Autonomy. And this is the Magical Mystery Tour on WGDR Plainfield, WGDH Hardwick.

0: I was doing a pap smear on a person who was doing a pap smear first time in their life, and they're obviously very, very nervous. And we're talking about putting an instrument into somebody's vagina and then like propping it open and like getting cells from their cervix, a very sensitive area, so much so that we make it bleed, and then like obtaining samples and, sometimes putting our fingers in there to assess different organs and pain, things like that. So we're talking about a very, very intimate part of human life. And so I was running around as a young attending myself, being really busy, getting sucked dry by the medical system, whipped to produce and having teaching and all these obligations. And I was running around behind, of course. So I went into the exam and I rushed it. And when the patient told me with her body and her words that she was in pain, that she didn't want this to stop, I didn't stop. And I said, but we're almost done. Okay, think about the word almost done. Is that not rape culture? So patient is literally telling me, no, stop. And instead of me hearing the no and stop and stopping and reassessing and respecting their bodily autonomy, because that by doing that, they had just withdrawn their consent. By not respecting that withdrawal of consent, I'm participating in that medical rape culture. Instead, I treated that no, not as a withdrawal of consent, but as a signal for me to hurry up. So what I'm treating this patient in front of me is no longer a person who lives in a body, but a task that I just had to check the complete mark for. And I come out of the exam room and I was like a total feminist. I thought I was like a great, like a young feminist doctor, here to revolutionize medicine. I come out of the room and I've heard myself whisper, God, she acted like I raped her or something. Well, like I said, this is not the legal concept of rape as the crime, but that's what I meant by it's like I raped her, right? Like rape. That's what got me thinking. Is this a culture where we perform tasks like rape? And so that's by definition the rape culture. And so that's when I started to thinking about this idea of like the parallel between the societal rape culture and medical rape culture. While the society has been experiencing so much advocacy going toward so many different definitions of consent from the original, like, no means no to yes means yes to authentic consent, that the society has like tried really hard to move on toward that consent culture. Medicine is stuck in this, like you said, like prehistorical idea of who owns whose body.
1: Right. And it made me realize that in a way, just about all of us are complicit in that same dynamic in many different ways, or at least in some ways in our lives in relation to other people. So like when I read that story of yours, someone who deeply cares and vowed never to do that, all of a sudden finding yourself in a situation where you did that, and then afterwards you said, she acted like I raped her. And I remember you saying that to somebody you were working with. And then later on, you reflected on the horror of that. And in our culture, many people are not self-reflective because it's too painful to take on any sense of personal accountability and responsibility. But that also needs to be part of training, humility.
0: Oh my gosh, yes. And I don't think I'm the most humble person. In fact, I think I'm at times I'm pretty arrogant, and a lot of this arrogance was sort of instilled in me through medical training. I didn't think I was good at anything when you entered medical school, and then like by the end of it, you're gonna have to be certain about everything you say, which is like a ridiculous idea. So I remember distinctively throughout my training, I was fed these lines of things that we could say, which are just insane if you think about it. So I remember somebody said, when somebody was questioning me, and then like my senior resident or attending, whoever said, why don't you ask them, where did they go to medical school? Right? Or like somebody said, why don't you tell the nurse that this is called a doctor's order, not a doctor's nice suggestion? Like these are lines we were literally fed by our seniors who were fed by their seniors who were like, these are the lines that are transmitted, like inherited throughout the long history of medical education. And so in that environment, you take on this idea that you are indeed above the things, the people that you treat. You are indeed better and like more educated and know more, and like you are in charge of the care that you provide, which is not a service-oriented idea. It's like it's not good customer service if you think about it. And so taking people who are deeply humble and very, very wholesome and like set out to do good in the world and fed them little by little through these performance, these lines in these scripts, eventually you're going to produce someone who are somewhat arrogant.
1: Yeah. And that arrogance shows up across the board in ways that we can't even foresee until we find ourselves in those situations. And then only if we reflect back upon it. So I think this is a great trend to talk about Dr. Jim Withers
0: Yes.
1: and your work with him and what you learned from him, and also how that relates to awareness of trauma in people and being much more aware of other people's actual lives going on inside of them rather than being just a mechanical device on the table that you're supposed to fix.
0: Yeah, so when I wrote the chapter on trivializing trauma, I heavily centered around Jim, who has become my good friend and has always been a mentor of mine throughout my medical career. And when I sent that version of chapter, you know, each chapter, I think there was at least like 7 to 10 revisions during the book writing process. And I sent a version to my editor, and my editor's like, you know, I think Jim is a great person and Jim is a great doctor. It's like, what an inspiration. But like, you're like hardcore fangirling in this chapter that you submitted. And so I had to like, whatever you wrote about Jim Withers in my book, it was like heavily dialed down. I mean, like the respect that I have for this person and the like the admiration I have for this person goes like much beyond the pages. So definitely a shout out to him. In fact, we were just texting the other day, and then I really think that he should write his own book and blah, blah, blah. Anyway, so Dr. Withers, Jim Withers is the founder and a leader in the international movement called street medicine, where doctors and nurses and healthcare providers pair up with people who are experienced on the streets. Many of them are social workers by training, but having had lived experience of being unhoused in their lives, pair up to become the same team. And then instead of having people travel to us to our little sterilized buildings, we go to where people are to provide the care that they need in the environment that they're comfortable in. And so that is a powerful way to disarm that or close that power dynamic. And so I don't think I've ever seen Jim wear a white coat ever. Like, of course, and I don't even know if he I've seen him wear like fancy shoes or like even just like, you know, shoes that are somewhat other than hiking shoes, because that's all that's all he does every day, hiking to people's places. And a lot of times, like, you don't want to dress too stuck up, right? You want to be comfortable. You want people to see that you are comfortable in their environment. I would say my time that I've spent with Jim Withers, with people on the streets, I think I've learned more about humanity and humility more than I've ever learned in the whole 10, 15 years of my medical training. The way we met was interesting because I was a new immigrant to the United States, maybe a couple years into my undergrad training in the United States. And I was fascinated by the idea of free clinics, like in the United States. And I, at the time, I thought, Well, the United States is like one of the richest countries in the world. Why do people need free clinics? Why do people need anything free anyway? So I was fascinated by the idea that people were out there providing free stuff. So I wanted to learn more about it, and I wanted to take on a tour with my medical school colleagues back in Beijing to like come and see what people are doing for free in the United States, in the richest country in the world. So I put together this like nationwide tour with my medical school friends and my lower class men in medical school in Beijing to come and tour the country and visit different free clinics and different medical schools run by medical students. So we were on this tour. That's the background. Now, one day we're in Pittsburgh. I think we were like, we must be at UPMC. And there was a snowstorm, and it was like the worst in like many, many years. And then it was right up for Chinese New Year. We're all gonna fly out of Pittsburgh back to Beijing to reunite with our families. And now we're stuck in this bitter winter in Pittsburgh. And we were like so sad and everything. And so then a friend of mine said, you know, since you're already stuck here, there's one person in Pittsburgh you have to meet if you're talking about any kind of medical humanity, humanism. And that's Jim Withers. And he happens to be rounding on the streets every night. So we were all in our little suits and our like suit pants and shoes because we had just come back from visiting a medical school. And then when our flight got delayed, we met him. And then same day, he took us on a street medicine round at night, and we were like hiking in the snow in our like suit pants, and it was cold and horrendous, but we had so much fun and witnessing him and how a doctor in the United States, American doctor, was doing something so drastically different than we literally just saw a few hours ago in a prestigious medical school. That was eye-opening. And ever since then, I've become friends with him, and every chance I got in medical school, residency, fellowship, whatever, every chance I get to work with him by doing elective with him, I would come and visit him. We also went to China together. We ran it on the streets in Beijing after dark and visited patients, things like that too. So we go way back. But my first rotation with him, I asked him, I was like, hey, Jim, what is the first rule of practicing medicine on the street? And he said, I was like, you know, there has to be some sort of orientation, right? I didn't get an orientation. So I was expecting this orientation. And Jim said, well, just don't be an asshole. That's my entire orientation of street medicine rotation. And I finally realized, you know, of course, it took me a while, but I realized what he meant, even though it was put in simple and funny terms. And that's how Jim is. He's vastly humble, and he doesn't like aim to lecture people. What he meant was to truly put yourself in another person's shoes and be in the environment that they are in day in and day out, even though you're uncomfortable, and try to imagine yourself to be them. And doing the best you can and assuming that they're doing the best that they can from that perspective on, what are you going to do to treat this fellow human being in front of you who happens to be out of luck? I think that's what he meant. So I do talk about that because everyone on the street has been traumatized over and over. Every day they live, every single interaction they go through, there's a traumatic component to it. So if we're talking about trauma-informed medicine, no one practices that better than street medicine doctors.
1: I remember your description of the what you could call very uncomfortable circumstances or conditions that they're living in. And then he just sat down right in the middle of it on this dirty mattress with vomit all over the place and put his arm around this guy and just said, "How are you doing?" Just a simple human being to another human being.
0: That encounter was actually not my story. Jim was telling me about the story when we were talking about the book. It was a resident whom was utterly uncomfortable with the environment that he was visiting on the rotation with Jim. And so when they went into the patient room, he was so uncomfortable. He like basically like stuck himself against the wall and like just taking himself out of the context. And then that really got the patient so uncomfortable. And this patient was totally out of it. This patient was drunk, probably high, was in a bad situation, almost passed out. But even in their delirious, like sick, almost unconscious mind, they still saw how that resident behaved toward them and still was hurt by that behavior. So much so that they were trying to wake up just to express how much of an asshole this resident was being toward them. Like, if his health and his body was able to support him to do one thing that moment, it was going to be letting this person know that he was being disrespectful toward him. So that's how powerful I think trauma reveals itself in situations that we don't even anticipate, right? And so Jim did the total opposite, right? He just goes there and sit down, and then like the person was like about to pass out. And then so he was supporting his body with one hand and the other hand like checking out his foot, and then sitting in the mattress of urine, vomit, and in this like dirty environment, like you said, like this was a home that they were invited in, that they had to show respect for. So by using his own behavior, his own mannerism, he taught that resident how to behave and how to respect and how not to be an asshole, simply put.
1: And that's actually how you create trust with patients, with other human beings.
0: That is how you, and sometimes we don't understand. And of course, Jim understands because he has done this for so long. And that resident who entered the place didn't understand. And this was the first time he ever saw this. And just because you don't understand doesn't mean you cannot learn. You can't ask questions. Doesn't mean you can't humble yourself to put yourself in this situation and then just observe and learn. It doesn't mean that you can't regard the person in front of you just like a fellow human being, right? Like we're all deep down people.
1: Yes. And yeah, that's the underlying basis of not only trust and consent, but understanding the humanity of each person, each patient, and how to relate to them when they come in with their problems, because they are literally putting their lives in your hand.
0: Yes. And when we don't understand, which of course we don't, I mean, like a lot of times, like we put a group of like young, able-bodied, thin-bodied, privileged young people through 10 years of education, and then like we produce them and they come out, like, of course they don't understand human suffering. Of course I didn't understand what it was like to live with a chronic illness, to live with disability, all the stuff. But I think like ultimately there is someone who understands. That someone is sitting right in front of us. That's the patient. They understand bodily, spiritually, intellectually, everything. In fact, they're literally the expert in their own lived experiences. So my newsletter on Substack is called Ask the Patient. And I named it that because I feel like whenever we don't know something, it's great that we refer to medical literature, we ask our attendings and we ask our colleagues and all of that. But sometimes we enter these gray zones that are not about a medical definition. It's not about science. It's not about like evidence-based treatment. It's about people's experiences. It's about what it feels. It's about possibilities. And the best person to ask when we don't know in those situations is the patient. When we don't know, why don't we ask the patient? That's the idea, which I think Jim taught me more than anyone in my medical education. Of course, the patients taught me that every day. In fact, when I find myself reverting to the old way of thinking, where I am the expert in the room of anything that patient has to say, if I sense that old self, an old me who was complicit in the medical rape culture coming back to visit me in any medical situation, that's when I know I'm about to burn out. That's my indication that, you know what, like I'm reverting, I'm regressing back to how it was before. And it's time for me to take a break.
1: And it's so hard to do that in our current medical culture, where doctors often have very small windows of time to be with a patient. So, can you talk about how you've adapted to that and how you've perhaps changed your practice to
0: You know,
1: compensate?
0: I wish I had a good answer for that. I realize that we all have different capabilities. We all have different way of dissecting any situation. I happen to be someone who's really fast. I happen to be someone who can get my in basket, which is like our to-do list every day, cleared out really fast in ways that I feel like would do medical care justice. But some people aren't. You know, I was given tools and I've asked for tools that will help me optimize my practice so much that it's a really huge upfront investment by my work and by myself to optimize things to a point that like my documentation is minimized and my patient-facing time is maximized. I also have developed the social skills to break ice really easily with people. I think like it's easy for me to crack a joke that break the ice really fast. We all have different personalities. We all have different upbringings. So those are my advantages. I feel like once you break the ice, you're able to get on the same team with the patient. And then any medical decision, you're inviting the person to join in to a conversation. And then the medical decision is no longer you just mentally dissecting the situation, but something that you both agree on. And I think that makes things so much faster, even though we don't think that might be the fastest way to do things. I do think that like it takes a person who has those like social skills and the willingness to invite people in. And also it takes a workplace that doesn't whip you into this like projection machine. Unfortunately, most of us do not have this type of luxury. And so communicating with patients, inviting them on the same team, having them lead us where we are going to go next comes at a cost, a huge cost. And when people are unhappy with healthcare as a system, of course, the system doesn't have a name. The system doesn't have a face. We are the face. We are what represents the system. So when people are unhappy, when outcomes are bad, when like people get frustrated, they tend to take it out on us too because we're the only face that they've seen, and the only interaction. So we do find ourselves like being pictured in different ways by patients who are unhappy. And that creates a lot of tension. So in call center, I write about that system. This system that literally pits us against each other is what creates a lot of this institutional culture that's harmful for everyone. I don't know what the solution is. I do write about what I imagine the solution might look like in my speculative fiction portion of every chapter in a way that's utopian, right? But I don't know how we can get there. I'm not sure I am at the point of my career where I get to have any say in how we can get there. So this book, Consented, is really my way of contributing to that collective better way to be in the form of imagination, of a creative effort.
1: Maybe we could have a whole new field of writing called medical science fiction.
0: These days, I'm very inspired by satires. I was working on a few years ago, working on this satirical piece about what I called sperm rights. You know, so like a satire because at the time we were like women are struggling with abortion rights, right? Like people who are pitted against their uterus and what's inside. And so I was revisiting the story of like sperm rights, where instead of like the court appointing a lawyer for the fetus, in this story, appointed an attorney for the millions of sperms that are about to be terminated during a vasectomy. I was looking at that the other day. I was like, gosh, I wish we've grown out of this topic. Like, this is so old. Like, bodily autonomy doesn't matter if it's like we're talking about sperms or uterus or eggs or whatever. Like, it's people's bodies. Like, this is bodily autonomy. And this is such a tired situation. I wish we didn't have to write a whole book about this anymore. But here we are still exploring creative ways to not as escape, but as ways to imagine a better future together.
1: Yeah, and we need it desperately because, as you touched on earlier, our culture is actually moving backwards at this point.
0: Sadly.
1: Yes, very sadly. Well, it's been such a joy to talk with you. I'm so
0: Oh, thank you so
1: grateful.
0: much for providing this platform of conversation. I feel like maybe this is like my idea, my romantic idea of like New England. I feel like this conversation we've had is really honest, and this is how conversation is supposed to land between two humans, even though we live in different sides of the country.
1: And also on opposite sides of the medical fence.
0: Yes. We have a lot more in common than what divides us, what's different about us.
1: Absolutely. And thank you
0: Yes.
1: so much. This has been wonderful, and be well.
0: Likewise, likewise. Take care.
1: You too. Bye-bye.
0: Bye.
1: That was Dr. Zed Shah. She's a family physician, a writer, and an outspoken advocate for medical justice. Trained at Dartmouth and the Mayo Clinic Health System, she's dedicated her career to caring for marginalized communities in rural America. Her work explores medical misogyny, systemic racism, the decolonization of medicine, and the human cost of medical culture, drawing from her lived experience as both a clinician and a patient advocate. She's the author of the newsletter Ask the Patient, and her new book that we've been talking about is Consented: A Doctor's Call to End Medical Violence and Reclaim Patient Autonomy.

Alabado na guia, alabado na motor, no guia, alabado na guia.

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Thank you so much for listening. 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
1: 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Welcome to the show. My guest for this show is Catherine Joyce. She is a journalist and author. She has written a lot about religion, about fundamentalism, about evangelicals. She's got two books, Quiverful, Inside the Christian Patriarchy Movement, and The Child Catchers, Rescue, Trafficking, and the New Gospel of Adoption. And she's written for the New York Times, Slate, The Atlantic, Salon, Vanity Fair, and she's a Knight Loose Fellow in Global Religion. Her website is KatherineJoyce.com, KatherineJoyce.com. We're also joined by Mike Ravage-Soul, who is my go-to source when I want to know about the history of religion or liberation theology. And we're going to have a conversation today, kind of updating from where I did an interview with Catherine back in 2014. And a lot has changed, a lot's gotten worse. And so we're going to dive deep into the conversation about evangelicals and Catholics and QAnon and the deep state. Great to have you back.
2: Thank you so much for having me. It's great to be here.
1: Yeah. So you've got an article, Deep State, Deep Church, How QAnon and Trumpism Have Infected the Catholic Church. It's in Vanity Fair. Brilliant article. I strongly recommend a read of it. There's so much, such a wealth of information in there. And what I got out of it is that the Trump MAGA crew and QAnon have infected the Catholic Church in a huge way.
2: Yeah, I mean, at least a certain portion of it. The article, which came out last fall, right around the time of the election, was looking at what's basically become a civil war within the Catholic Church. I mean, I think there are many divisions within the church, and I think Mike could probably speak on that in a much more informed way than I can. But certainly there is one now between the right wing and the far right wing of the Catholic Church, which has very much set itself up in opposition to the current Pope, Pope Francis, you know, which sees everything that he, who's actually a pretty moderate guy in most ways, sees this as so incredibly far left wing and Marxist, and even they accuse him of being non-Catholic, being anti-Catholic, being a pagan, trying to undermine the church. So there's sort of this really very extreme movement of right-wing Catholics that has been acting in opposition, acting as sort of the new dissent within the Catholic Church for some years now into Pope Francis's tenure. But during the 2020 election, something very interesting happened, which is that the Trump campaign basically decided to bypass, you know, traditional forms of outreach. Kind of the traditional thing to do would be, you know, trying to get the USCCB, the Catholic Bishops Conference, to, if not make it explicit endorsements, to kind of signal their support in many ways. But Trump, kind of feeling frustrated that he didn't feel that they were repaying what he felt were his gifts to them in, you know, sufficient form, he bypassed them and went and appealed directly to this far right group of anti Pope Francis Catholics. And there were a lot of consequences for that in how the religion and politics, and specifically Catholic and politics conversation, played out during the election.
1: So Trump basically tried to do an end run around the Pope and work directly with the handful of dissidents within the American Catholic Church. And the American Catholic Church, from what I'm understanding, is one of the most right-wing.
2: Yeah, I mean, I don't think there was ever any danger of the Pope entangling himself on Trump's behalf. So I don't think it was so much doing an end run around him, but rather perhaps bypassing this pretty conservative, not uniformly for sure, but it is overwhelmingly the Catholic Bishops Conference in the U.S. is more overwhelmingly conservative. And the U.S. Catholic Church is definitely one of the more conservative churches in the world. Globally, religion and politics and the state of the Catholic Church tends to look pretty different than what's happening here in the U.S. with, you know, these moves, these, you know, this majority of bishops that has, you know, voted to go forward last spring with a plan basically to try to use the sacrament of communion as a way to, you know, chide President Biden and other high profile Democrats for not being anti-abortion. So it's a church that has become a lot more invested in right-wing politics than I think in many other countries.
1: And Pope Francis has responded to that by saying that that's a problem, that the American Catholic Church is being twisted or influenced by partisanship, or I forget the words you used in that you wrote. But
2: yeah, well, interestingly, just this past week, the Pope spoke. He gave this sort of impromptu airplane interview and spoke about the communion wars, the communion controversy here in the U.S.
1: We're talking about the leaders in the Catholic Church in the U.S. saying, don't give Joe Biden communion.
2: A majority of them voted that. A lot of people interpreted that way as a move to prevent people like Biden or Nancy Pelosi from being able to receive communion. Again, not uniform. There were a number of bishops who voted against that, who tried pretty hard to make an argument that, you know, we should not be politicizing church anymore. They ultimately didn't win in June. But this past week, the Pope weighed in himself, saying contradictory things, reiterating what has always been his opposition to abortion, but also saying that he's never denied communion to anybody, that he doesn't think that it's a process that should be politicized in this way, that he's saying priests should be pastors and not be political in this way. So that's pretty interesting. And I think, there have been a number of signals from the Pope or people who are close enough to him, publications in Rome that are associated with him that kind of are published with his explicit endorsement have come out and have said, there is an issue with the church in the U.S. The church in the U.S., one of the kind of very telling phrases that these authors used was that they had developed a sort of ecumenism of hate, that they had merged with U.S. evangelicals and fundamentalists to focus a lot more on basically culture war issues, and have really strayed away from, the rest of what the global church is focused on, which is not the same issues the U.S. church has gotten involved in to the same extent.
1: You write in your Vanity Fair article about how Steve Bannon and QAnon have gotten involved. Tell us about that.
2: Sure. So Steve Bannon, who's been many things. He was the publisher of Breitbart. He was Trump's campaign chief, worked for him in the White House for a time before getting pushed out. he has a pretty long track record with far-right Catholic politics. Back in, I believe, 2014, he co-hosted an event that was on the Vatican grounds. This was not an official Vatican event, but in one of the buildings there, he co-hosted this event where he really launched into this sort of rhetoric of clash of civilizations. We have to defend the West. There is a war on the West. We're in danger of losing the West. And we have to like rise up as the church militant, which, you know, arguably is a misuse of a phrase with a deeper history in Catholicism. But, you know, he was calling for this sort of militarized and really kind of Eurocentric, you know, Anglo-centric vision of both conservatism and Catholicism. After he was pushed out of Trump's White House, you know, and this has been covered very well, but he went to Europe and embarked on this project where he wanted to create this sort of pan-European nationalist populist conservative movement. And he set up shop to do this in a basically abandoned monastery outside Rome. And he said that he was going to use this, he was going to make this basically a gladiator school, his words, not mine, to train up new right-wing activists, whether those were going to be kind of at the level of, you know, alt-right type leaders or, you know, political leaders to advance some of the right-wing parties that we are now seeing in countries like, you know, Italy and France and Germany and Poland and Hungary. He really wanted to try to make this an international movement of basically white Christian conservatives, advancing this very anti-immigrant, hardcore traditionalist, you know, very kind of Christian right worldview.
1: Now, I just want to switch because on the other side of the universe is liberation theology, which Mike is a real expert at. And Mike was just telling me before we started that hundreds of thousands of liberation theology people were killed, mostly in South America, because this was a response to the idea that Christianity and Catholicism could be in any way associated with socialism. Mike, you want to address that a little bit?
3: I was trying to say that since the middle of the 19th century, there's been one war that has been going on. And that war is the war of capitalism against socialism, which of course predates the middle of the 19th century, but still came to a head in 1848 with the publication of the Communist Manifesto. From that time on, the enemy of the West has been socialism. And what Catherine has been researching and writing about and talking about is the latest manifestation of the attempt to co-opt Christianity in the service of that war against socialism. When in reality, what they call the best kept secret of the Catholic Church is not just the teaching of Pope Francis, but it goes way back before him to 1891 at the latest, because it goes way before that, all the way back to the Gospels. But in 1841, Leo XIII published a seminal document called Rerum Novarum. And it was an endorsement of labor unions, of the labor union movement, of, in effect, the welfare state by a pope who started that best kept secret of the Catholic Church, which is the Catholic Church's social teaching about social justice that was reiterated in an encyclical in 1931 called Quadragesimo Anno, and subsequently in the document of the Second Vatican Council, 1962 to 1965, on the Church in the Modern World, and subsequently in Mater and Magistra, and after that in Pacem in Terris. These are all encyclicals emphasizing the preferential option for the poor, or what liberation theology came to articulate as the gospel's own preferential option for the poor, which is the foundation of liberation theology. I always define liberation theology as reflection on the following of Christ from the point of view of those committed to the poor and oppressed and committed to making their lives better. So reflection on the following of Christ from the point of view of the poor and the oppressed. That, religiously speaking, has become the enemy of right-wing Christians. And it got its impetus in a very deadly way in the early 1970s under the Reagan administration, who fought against the endorsement of liberation theology that took place in 1968 by the Latin American Bishops' Conference at the conference in Medellin, Colombia. And it began, the United States initiated at that time what Noam Chomsky calls the first religious war of the 21st century against the Catholic Church in Latin America. And in that war, and this alludes to what you just said, Rob, 200,000 people in Guatemala, mostly indigenous people, were killed in that war. 100,000 in Nicaragua, 90,000 in El Salvador, and untold thousands, literally untold, in Honduras. So we have this war in Central America, and we are today reaping the results of that war, which destroyed infrastructure, which destroyed entire communities, which gave rise to the drug trade in a very virulent way. We are today in the immigrant crisis, are reaping the results of that war.
1: Catherine, your thoughts?
2: It's so distressing, but also so helpful to hear this broader historical context. Reading some of your work, Mike, it just really puts this all in that necessary broader context. And I think, you know, from my limited perspective, it seems extremely related to me. When I started looking at right-wing Catholics after a career that has long been spent looking at right-wing evangelicals and Christian fundamentalists, there are a lot of similarities, but there are also a lot of differences. And some of the initial incidents that I started looking at involved, you know, individual right-wing Catholics using certain incidents, actually, that seemed kind of confusing and confounding on their face, and getting, you know, just irate about the recognition of indigenous culture by, you know, parts of the Vatican, and kind of efforts to be culturally sensitive to that. And then not just getting, you know, upset because they were calling this, you're endorsing these sorts of pagan beliefs.
1: Wait. I think we should set this up a little bit with a little bit more background.
2: Sure.
1: First of all, I didn't know that Pope Francis had done the things that he'd done in relationship to indigenous people. And I think it's wonderful, because the Catholic Church has a horrible, monstrous history of dealing with indigenous peoples around the world. And so to see that a Pope would actually show respect for them and consideration for them, to me, that's a wonderful thing. I think that we need, in today's world, especially with the challenge of climate change, we need to embrace an awful lot of the wisdom of indigenous peoples and the decolonized mind, really. And so tell us a little bit about what the Pope did and how these radical right-wing portions of the church have responded to.
2: A couple of years ago, the Vatican hosted a gathering for church leaders from the Amazon region of South America. So, you know, all of the countries that, you know, have part of the Amazon, the biggest of which, of course, is Brazil. And they went to the Vatican and they had a conference that lasted several weeks to talk about a bunch of different things, perhaps the most important of which, how can the church better respect and integrate, and just kind of this term, which Mike can define much better than me, I'm sure, but enculturate, respect and integrate the culture of Indigenous people in the Amazon region and globally into the church to, you know, I think Pope Francis's term was how to build a church with an Amazonian face. And as part of that, they had, you know, a number of different events, like any sort of long or conference series will. And some of those cultural events involved Indigenous people, you know, having cultural celebrations in front of them. And at one of these, you know, some of the Indigenous delegates brought forward these statuettes, which they described as Our Lady of the Amazon. Sort of way, is this, you know, in an Indigenous reflection of the Virgin Mary. And these were part of this ceremony. And Pope Francis was there, and all of this proceeded. And then when the right-wing Catholics, who have been angry about Pope Francis basically since he became the Pope, or, you know, very soon thereafter, when they saw this, they said, this is paganism. This is the Pope that we've already hated, the first non-European Pope in 1200 years. And here he is bringing these pagan idols into the church. And after that, there was this sort of organized mission by some individual right-wing Catholics, including one that's got a pretty big platform, to go and steal those statuettes and vandalize and destroy them. They threw them into a river, filmed it, put it on YouTube, and kind of celebrated this as like, this is the destruction of these idols. You know, this is saving the church from idolatry. And then, you know, getting back to, in such a long kind of roundabout way, getting back to what I was saying about what Mike's, you know, historical perspective is that when I started looking into this incident, which at first I just found so bizarre, I was confounded to see that the people who had done this and the people who were celebrating this theft and vandalism of these statues, that they weren't just calling it pagan idolatry. They were also, you know, saying this is Marxism. This is an assault on national sovereignty. This is an attempt to elevate pagan earth worship above both national sovereignty and, you know, the one true religion. And it's within kind of the ideology of right-wing Catholicism, and this is where I see what Mike is talking about is so very important. You know, there has long been this enmeshment of hostility to, you know, Indigenous people, non-white people in general, the poor, very much so to liberation theology, which was formed to represent and serve and kind of reflect and center these people, the poor and the Indigenous, the non-white, the people who have not been the center throughout most of our history. And also these ideas of, you know, this is anti-capitalist, this is, you know, placing the God of environmentalism above, you know, both our right to property and our traditional religion. So all of these things kind of get mixed together in some ways that go back decades. And I think Mike's historical perspective here is really key to understanding any of that.
1: And so Mike, where to talk about that and how that compares to what the original teachings of Jesus.
3: Catherine's remarks lead me to use a strong word in relation to the phenomena that she is describing here within the Catholic Church. It is heretical. The official teaching of the Catholic Church remains, by all official accounts, the teaching of the Second Vatican Council. And that council was held from 1962 to 1965 in Rome. And its documents affirmed the salvific quality of religions like Hinduism, Buddhism, and native religions like the ones that Catherine is describing. Those also are avenues to God. There's no longer any no salvation outside the Catholic Church doctrine. That is the official teaching that the people that Catherine is describing are trying to revive and call true Catholicism in relation to Pope Francis and his teaching. It's not Pope Francis's teaching. This is the teaching of the Second Vatican Council, which, as I said, remains the official teaching of the Catholic Church. And what Catherine was describing with these throwing these so-called idols in the river, this is a continuation of what from the 16th century on was called the Battle of the Virgins that took place in Latin America, where you had the brown virgin, the Lady of Guadalupe, over against the Spanish colonizers and the white virgin there, and the wars between those who resisted colonization, which were mainly indigenous people, with their virgin of Guadalupe, or their brown virgin over against the white virgin, both of these carrying these statues into battle against one another. So this is a long-standing thing that goes back even further, goes back all the way to the fourth century and Constantine and the co-optation of the teachings of Jesus, Rob, and the accounts of his words and deeds, the co-optation and erasure of those words and deeds by Constantine in the Nicene Creed. We now have documentary evidence.
1: Just to add some context, Constantine was the emperor of Rome, and he basically decided that he would have more motivated troops in his army if they had a religion behind them. And so he modified Christianity so that it could become a part of his martial culture. Is that right?
3: Yes. And Constantine's, the Council of Nicaea in 325, in its official document, the Nicene Creed, that many of us who continue to go to church end up at our masses reciting every Sunday, erases the words and deeds of Jesus. Think about what the creed says. It goes something like this. I believe in God, the Father Almighty, creator of heaven and earth, and in Jesus Christ, his only Son, our Lord, get this, who was conceived by the Holy Spirit, born of the Virgin Mary, suffered under Pontius Pilate, was crucified. Well, it jumps from his birth to his death without anything in between. That is the account of Jesus' program that is announced, for instance, in chapter 4 of Luke's gospel, I have come to bring good news to the poor, liberty to captives, sight to the blind.
1: Okay, so we need to take a brief show ID now. And when we come back, I want you to talk about what actually Jesus taught that is being done the opposite way now by today's Christians.
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1: And my guest for the show is Catherine Joyce. She is a journalist who has spent much of her career studying evangelicals and fundamentalists. She's written two books, Quiverful, Inside the Christian Patriarchy Movement, and The Child Catchers, Rescue Trafficking and the New Gospel of Adoption. And she is a winner of she's a fellow of the Knight Luce Global Religion. And her website is CatherineJoyce.com, CatherineJoyce.com. Joining us is Mike Rivaz Sewell, who is the author of The Magic Glasses of Critical Thinking, Seeing Through Alternative Facts and Fake News, which is an amazing book that just gets into so many different interesting areas. I didn't comment on Catherine's books, but I don't interview people who I don't think have amazing books. And we're talking about how the far right wing, how Steve Bannon, how QAnon have infected the Catholic Church and evangelicals and fundamentalism. And Mike was just talking about how the Catholic Church was corrupted when it was adopted by Rome, by Constantine in the fourth century at the Council of Nicaea, where the current Bible was parsed out. And tell us about how Jesus' teachings are being reversed. I mean, in our conversations, you and I, Mike, you've talked about how a lot of the things that modern day far-right Christians are doing is the exact opposite of what Jesus has taught. And that's why we've come up with this idea of the devil's Christians, because really they're doing the things that were attributed to what the devil would want.
3: Yes. I like to, in tracing that concept of devil's Christianity or devil's Christians, I like to go back to Luke chapter 4 and the account of Jesus' temptations in the desert, which are in all four of the Gospels, but they're very well articulated in Luke's Gospel. And the third temptation has the devil taking Jesus to a high mountain and showing him all the kingdoms of the earth, something much faster than the dominant institution in Jesus' day, which was the Roman Empire, something much faster than that, all the kingdoms of the world. And the devil says to Jesus, I can give you all of this because it has been given to me to do so if you just fall down and worship me. And Jesus, of course, says, begone, Satan. It is written, the Lord God only shall you serve, him only shall you adore. Okay, fast forward to the year 325 in the Council of Nicaea. And the same invitation is offered by the Emperor Constantine to a faction in the Catholic Church that turned out to be the shapers of the Catholic Church and of Christianity subsequently. And instead of refusing the temptation to join forces with empire, those representatives said yes. And in doing so, if you follow the logic of Luke chapter 4, they end up being worshipers of Satan because all of this, the devil says, has been given to me to give to whomever I wish. And they said, we take it. From that time on, scripturally speaking, the Catholic Church has been worshiping Satan, worshiping the devil, and calling him God, and then inflicting that kind of worship on the rest of us. And that's what we bought into, or that was what was inflicted on us as children in a very abusive way. We took on this worship of a punishing God up there in the sky. That is, George Carlin says, you know, if you disobey these commandments, I'll put you in hell and you'll burn forever. But I love you. This was the God that we embraced. And that might be funny, but it's the truth. So what is being pushed now by the heretics who have departed from the official teaching of the Catholic Church as articulated in the Second Vatican Council, what's being pushed on us now is the gospel of prosperity, the gospel that favors the rich instead of the poor. That is the gospel of empire that Jesus rejected. And we know that Jesus rejected empire because one of the things, and perhaps the only thing that we know for certain that happened to Jesus, was that he was executed by Rome in the form of crucifixion, which was a form of capital punishment reserved for those who were rebels against Rome. I'm talking about political rebels, rebels against Rome. So that is all erased in this kind of prosperity gospel and this endorsement of empire.
1: So we've got some history. Catherine, how does this compare with what's happening now with Steve Bannon and QAnon and what's going on both within the Catholic Church and in the evangelical fundamentalists?
2: That's a big question. Yeah, I mean, it's so interesting to hear. I looked up Battle of the Virgins, Mike, to bookmark that, to read more about that later, because that was news to me. I think it certainly, you know, is here today in radically different interpretations of what on the face is supposed to be the same religion. I think you see these divides within most Christian faiths. I mean, I think there are, you know, evangelicals are dominated by right-wing evangelicals. They are certainly the loudest voices, certainly the loudest voices in politics, but they aren't the only voices. I think certainly in, you know, mainline Protestant churches, you see, you know, a huge kind of political diversity. And you, I think, are starting to see in reference to, you know, some of Mike's work, talking about how kind of liberatory visions of Christianity can be reclaimed by left political movements. I mean, I think that you certainly are seeing some groups trying to do that. I mean, the Poor People's Campaign is very much all about, you know, that sort of different vision. And Catholic, liberal, left-wing, progressive movements, poor people's movements, or kind of just mission within the Catholic Church is very long-standing. But I also think you are seeing kind of across all of these a sort of war for territory, a war for, you know, just to win this fight of left versus right. I mean, I feel like it's extremely pronounced right now in the Catholic Church, maybe for a number of reasons. I mean, a kind of an interesting corollary to all of this is some of the people who are the loudest voices when it comes to right-wing and far-right Catholicism are converts to Catholicism. Some of those converts are expressing, you know, the most extremely zealous perspective on what is and is not legitimate Catholicism. A lot of those converts are the ones who are saying, no, the Pope is not Catholic. So I think this is a big fight that's going on. I mean, all of the fights that we are having in broader, you know, secular society, they are happening right there along with it in these faith communities. And there are no clear lines between where one starts and one stops. Our religious worlds and our political worlds are so deeply intertwined that I think all of these fights impact each other. I think the fight within Catholicism very much affects kind of what happens in society and in our politics and our elections. And same goes when it comes to these sorts of struggles about which vision is going to win out in other religions as well.
1: You know, it reminds what you said about this battle. It reminds me, I was at a conference of Take Back America, a progressive group, maybe 2005, and Bill Moyers was speaking about how there's a class war going on. And he said, and we're losing. And we're not even recognizing that we're in a war. And I think that what you're saying, what both of you said about how these wars have happened, these battles, is that we've got to realize it and somehow we've got to stand up to them. And, you know, in a sense, I have this concern, well, is what would Jesus say about that? What would Jesus say about being in a war, about fighting back?
3: What strikes me, I get to that question, that one of the reasons why liberation theology has not prevailed and that it seems to be dead now is that it is dead now. That is, its proponents and the people who endorsed it at the grassroots, union leaders, sociologists, teachers, ordinary farmers. One of the reasons why they're no longer influenced by liberation theology is that they are dead. As I said, those numbers are astounding, the 200,000 in Guatemala, et cetera, those numbers are astounding. And also the killing of that liberation theology team of six Jesuit priests in El Salvador at the University of El Salvador, the killing of them has intimidated anybody who even thinks about liberation theology from talking about it, organizing according to it, and the safe avenue has become this domesticated heretical form of Christianity.
1: See, I think that we have to stand up to them, and we have to be able to basically have a unified message that these people are the devil's Christians and that they are serving the devil. And I'm not, and Catherine, you told me you're a secular, and I'm a secular Jew, and I also have concerns about Orthodox Jews as well, because, you know, you wrote an awful lot about patriarchy, a great lot about patriarchy in your book, Quiverful. And, you know, if they got what they wanted, women would not work. It would, they're like the Taliban, really, what we're facing now in Afghanistan, right?
2: As a secular person, I don't, you know, I don't think it's my place to say who's a legitimate Christian or not.
1: I'm struggling with that too, being a Jew, but you know, I'm looking at the teachings and I'm learning from Mike and others. And it just seems to me like what these people are calling them, who are calling themselves Christians, are doing, the way they're acting, the way they're treating other people, it's really far from who they purport themselves to be.
2: I mean, I think regardless of labels, you know, I think that it really behooves us all to pay attention to these movements and these subcultures, movements that, you know, are often treated as too marginal or too fringe to pay attention to. The patriarchy work that Rob is referring to is my first book, which was published now a very long time ago, back in 2009, but on a subculture within fundamentalist evangelical circles in the US, that these are overlapping kind of movements, but that called itself variously the Quiverful movement or the Christian patriarchy movement. Many of them were involved in far right wing homeschooling and very much were a very purist, extremely rigid expression of, you know, Christian right ideas about a lot of things. But whereas I think, you know, there's this common temptation to say that's the fringe, you can ignore it. I think within a lot of these movements, you know, broad movements like the Christian right, I think it's more important to see these sorts of subcultures and groups as a vanguard. They are expressing sometimes, you know, an ultimate sort of destination. They might be getting there earlier than others, or they're showing kind of the logic of the movement. You know, there was a broader, more mainstream version of patriarchy within, you know, more mainstream conservative evangelicalism called complementarianism. It's the idea that men and women have these separate but supposedly equal biblically ordained roles. And, you know, the people, the theologians who were advocating this were a lot more mainstream and much more respected than, you know, the people who were leading the self-described patriarchy movement, but a lot of it boiled down to the same thing. I mean, the complementarianism leaders wrote books saying this is a job that's acceptable for women, this is a job that's not. Maybe it's okay for a woman to be a city planner, even though she's like, you know, writing traffic rules that men will have to obey. It's not okay for her to be a cop because she might be giving tickets to men. That sort of thing is not that far away from, you know, the patriarchy movement itself.
1: It's a lot what you see among the Haredi, the ultra-Orthodox Jews in New York and in Israel too.
2: Anecdotally, I can say yes, though it's not something that I have studied or reported on myself. Yeah.
1: Do people escape? Can people get out of the Quiverful movement?
2: Yeah, they sure do. I mean, I've spoken to a lot of them, and I've particularly spoken to a lot of young people who left. The Quiverful movement, it took its name from the Bible, and its whole idea was that families should demonstrate their pro-life principles, their anti-abortion principles, by having as many children as possible, because that is demonstrating, you know, the purest form of this truth that, you know, every child should be welcomed, that, you know, every child is a gift from God and you can't turn down a gift from God. So they saw themselves as living out the most kind of pure anti-abortion witness. And also they saw their children were going to be like arrows in a warrior's quiver. They were going to go out and remake the culture. And this is just shot through all of the literature of this movement, this idea that children are arrows for God. They're gonna go out, they'll allow Christians to, you know, kind of one of their famous early phrases was reclaim San Francisco for the faithful, you know, make, you know, damned, you know, Babylon of San Francisco, you know, this Christian paradise again, for example. And so there was like a huge emphasis in the movement that you have a lot of children, you homeschool them, you don't let the daughters go off to college, you kind of have a heavy hand in arranging their marriages and make sure that they do exactly the same thing, that they become mothers to many children, homeschool, raise their kids to stay within the faith. And then eventually you're just on this path of demographic destiny. You win because you have more kids than everyone else and you've kept them in the fold. But, you know, one and a half generations in, there have been mass defections of children who were raised in this movement, leaving, you know, when they became teenagers or young adults. A lot of times, even after they were sent to, you know, some of the fundamentalists, the most rigidly fundamentalist colleges that there are that were set up explicitly to serve homeschooled children and keep them in line. But they go and, you know, they become their own people. Some of them started what has now become a pretty mature movement of ex-homeschoolers who are critiquing homeschooling, critiquing the lack of regulation that continues to exist around homeschooling, but certainly did when they were growing up. And you know, they witnessed people getting abused or being educationally neglected or physically and emotionally neglected. There are people who, you know, left the Quiverful movement. A number of them have, you know, written books. There is now a very flourishing in a more kind of mainstream setting than just the Quiverful movement. There is a flourishing ex-evangelical or ex-evangelical movement online of people who were just raised in, I say just, but, you know, compared to Quiverful, who were raised evangelical or kind of fundamentalist evangelical and have departed from that. Sometimes that's led to a break with their families, sometimes it's not, but they have formed a really vibrant community online and they're telling their stories. I mean, I think if you used the hashtag exvangelical on social media, you will find an awful lot of them. But they have podcasts, they have blogs, they have shows, they, you know, a number of them. One prominent writer, Chrissy Stroop, writes a lot for different publications about the exvangelical movement. So certainly people leave and find their voices and find places to speak.
1: Because we need to do another brief show ID and then we'll be back. And I'd like you to talk a little bit more about how these people change their lives.
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1: My guest for this show is Catherine Joyce. She's the author of two books, Quiverful, Inside the Christian Patriarchy Movement, and The Child Catchers, Rescue Trafficking, and the New Gospel of Adoption. She's a journalist who focuses on fundamentalism and evangelicals. She's written for the New York Times, for Slate, The Atlantic, Salon. She's a Knight Loose Fellow in Global Religion. And my other guest is Mike Revaz-Soul, who's the author of The Magic Glasses of Critical Thinking. He's a former liberation theologist, and he's my go-to expert on the history of Christianity and liberation theology. So, Catherine, you were talking about these people who leave these ultra-fundamentalist faiths. And how do they do it? What are some of the common threads in the pattern of their leaving or where they go or how they end up, the struggles they have to deal with to get out?
2: I'm sure that everybody's journey is particular. I spoke back when I was really involved in reporting on the Quiverful movement. I spoke a lot with a woman named Vicki Garrison, who later went on to found a website, I believe it's inactive now, but called No Longer Quivering, referring back to that movement, Quiverful. And she was a mother of, I believe, 8 children, though it's been a little bit, so I could be getting it wrong. And I'm sharing her story because she has shared her story very publicly and written about it and became a notable expert on this movement in her own right. But I recall that, you know, talking to her about her story early on, And she talked about how, I think, you know, around the seventh child that she was having, she had had an extremely traumatic and dangerous birth with one of her last children. And her doctor told her, you know, you really can't have more children. This is going to be something that could be deadly serious for your health. But in her own words, she didn't feel that she was empowered to say no, even though, you know, she was exhausted. She was, a lot of these women are just run unbelievably ragged. A lot of them are raising these very large families with very limited resources. And, you know, often it seemed pretty absent help from the fathers, you know, who were there, who were the patriarchs, but, you know, within that worldview are not doing the hands-on child raising or running of a household. And so she did not feel that she had the right, that it was God had the right to say yes or no to whether or not she got pregnant and, you know, had another child. And you know, this was a sort of scenario that I heard a number of times, either spoke to women about or read about, kind of even more extreme situations where people, you know, really put their health and their lives in jeopardy to follow through on these beliefs and this conviction. Ultimately, I believe she began a correspondence with a family member who was not part of this movement, and who I, you know, believe had a very different perspective. I believe was secular, but certainly had very different politics. And they kind of had a correspondence going back and forth, to some extent, I think, trying to convert each other. And I think it made her question, ultimately, over time, it made her question some of the beliefs that she had come to endorse. And so I think in her case, and I think for a number of people, the presence, the availability of somebody else out there who is welcoming in some sense, who is kind of willing to give them a place to land or not look at them with scorn, is certainly something in helping people leave. Because I think, you know, certainly for the women in the quiverful movement, leaving basically meant getting shunned in an old-fashioned sense. They would be leaving behind their church community, their kind of all of their community, and they would not just be like getting a divorce in, you know, some other circle. Like, they would be considered such a terrible influence, such a polluting influence, that basically nobody from their former life is likely to speak to them unless and until they leave themselves. And also because, you know, for these women, you know, if they have half dozen or more children, and they've been homeschooling most of the time, that has been their work for years. They don't have a professional resume that's going to help them land a job, even though they've been, you know, working their tails off for years, doing almost nothing but work. They don't have the sort of work history that can help you set up a new life. So, you know, there's deep vulnerability in leaving these sort of kind of total communities. And yet people do it. You know, a number of these women have done it. A lot of their teenage and adult children did it. Sometimes, you know, one child goes away to college, and, you know, I reported on some stories where an adult child raised in a very, you know, rigid fundamentalist household helped their younger sibling run away after that, because the younger sibling was, you know, expressing, hey, things got even worse after you went away to school. The stories are as varied as, you know, the individual lives, as always, but it's a hard thing that a lot of people nonetheless have done because they felt strongly enough about it.
1: But you just gave a couple of examples, all women. Do men leave?
2: Yes. Yeah. No, certainly. I've spoken to, you know, what people who were at the time, young adult men, who grew up in these large homeschooling families. Some of the people who ended up leading these sort of ex-homeschoolers blogging community and sort of network that grew up, some of them were men. I think more of them were women. I think there's interesting dynamics behind that. I mean, I think certainly oldest girls in these big traditionalist families get a huge amount of work expectation put on them. They're basically expected to be kind of the mother's helper, and it makes it very hard for them to do other things. So I think, you know, some of them said, enough, I am not going to live this punishing life I watched my mother live. But definitely, you know, there are quite a number of men who left as well.
1: So we've got about two minutes left. Anything particular you want to finish up with, either one of you?
3: Well, I would say, just adding to what Catherine has just said so well, that the leaving we're talking about is much, much bigger, a bigger phenomenon than what we're describing. I'm talking about leaving of the churches, not just the Catholic Church, but churches in general. People are leaving in droves. I was a Catholic priest, and the thousands of Catholic priests after the Second Vatican Council left because the church no longer, its teaching no longer spoke to them. And I belong to an Irish order called the Society of St. Columban. It was founded in 1918. And in 2018, we had a reunion of priests and ex-priests. And the head of the Columban Society of St. Columban at that time talked about what happened in the last 100 years, what has happened. And one of the phenomena, here he's an Irishman speaking to a group of basically Irishmen. One of the phenomena was the secularization of Ireland itself. He called Ireland a post-Christian society. So in effect, Ireland has left the church. My children have left the church. It no longer speaks to them. I have left the priesthood. There has been a huge exodus. And why? Because we no longer respond to the kind of fundamentalist teaching that we were raised in. Catholicism, think about it, was also largely fundamentalist as I grew up in it. And it remains extremely patriarchal. And that extreme patriarchalism is unacceptable to people today.
2: I think that's spot on. And I think, you know, what Mike was saying is, I hadn't even thought to bring it to that place, but I believe some numbers just came out a couple of months ago that for the first time, there is the, you know, there is a minority of religious believers in the U.S. So a pretty big shift. So things are definitely changing in larger ways than these individual stories.
1: Okay, so we're going to wrap. Catherine Joyce, CatherineJoyce.com. Thank you, Mike Rivas-Sewell. Thank you so much. It's been a great conversation.
3: Thank you. Thanks, Catherine.
2: Thank you.
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2: Hello, and welcome to the Ask Peggy About Your Finances show. 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This is a show to help you understand your money, and I've got some great topics today. We're going to look at the market action from last week ending on July 17th. We're going to talk about a proposal to allow more investment account e-deliveries of documents. In the Plan Your Prosperity segment, I'm going to talk about back-to-school college funding. And then finally, in the Ask Peggy section, we're going to talk about retirement shortfalls and what you can do about it. So don't panic about this section. You're going to want to stay to the very end of today's show, because I've got some things that I think might give you hope, especially if you're not quite where you wanted to be. But let's get started with the bulls and bears market and economic update. This is for the week ending July 17th, 2026. I am taping this show on Monday, July 20th. It's about 11 o'clock Central Standard Time. And the only reason I'm being that specific is it does feel like things move quickly these days. So I always like to let you know where this information came from, just in case something odd happened later in the day and you wondered why I didn't mention it. Last week wasn't a great week in the markets, but it wasn't terrible either. The Dow was down about 0.9%, and the S&P 500 was down about 1.5%. The NASDAQ was the biggest loser, as technology is continuing to struggle a little bit, down almost 3%. Gold was down 2.5%. Oil, this is West Texas Intermediate Crude front month price, was up 15.33%, and the price for that barrel was $82.47. The dollar was down about 0.2%, and the 10-year Treasury yield was down 1.2%. That current yield is 4.55%. Since the 10-year Treasury yield was down, it's not a surprise that the aggregate bond exchange-traded fund or mutual fund was up 0.13%. Bitcoin was up 1.15%. And, you know, kind of scary, the volatility index was up almost 25%. Technically 24.88, but every time the VIX, the volatility index, is going up by a lot, you know people are getting edgy. And even though the 10-year rate went down, the 30-year fixed mortgage rate went up. This week it was 6.55%. That was up from the week before of 6.49%. This is new data. I'm getting it off of FreddieMac.com. And so if you're interested in tracking more information about mortgage rates, Freddie Mac's a good site to look at. So, you know, a couple of things come to mind. First, if you're very tech heavy in your investment portfolio, you might want to just revisit your holdings, revisit your risk tolerance, make sure that that tech-heavy perspective is where you want to be. Again, this is a radio show. I am not going to tell you how you should be invested. And my opinion is you shouldn't trust anybody else you hear on the radio either telling you exactly what you need to do with your money, because we all know everybody's different. And what seems risky to one person might fit somebody else's portfolio just fine. I am more interested that you look at things, that you know what you own, that you know the risks involved with what you own, and that the risk tolerance perspective makes sense in your life. You know, if people would just do that and do a really honest risk assessment, it would make it a lot easier. Oil being up 15% is scary because that's getting already manifested in the gas stations. It seems like they go up quickly and down slowly, but I am not ragging on them. I understand there's a lot that happens between when the oil comes out of the ground and when the guy you buy your gas from has to post a price. So it's a mess. I think oil was up more of the weekend. Today, it's actually a little bit down. This is, again, Monday morning, the 20th. And that's because, for some reason, even though the Iranians have said the negotiated settlement is over, and even though both sides have been firing more and some Americans have been killed, which is an absolute tragedy, they're still saying that they want to talk. So I don't know. The market is grabbing hold of that. The stock market, the S&P 500 and the NASDAQ are actually up today, and oil's down. But you know, that could change by 3 o'clock in the afternoon. You're always better, even if you're maintaining an active portfolio, which means you're not just buying once and forgetting it, right? So I'm talking about an active investor, not a passive investor, to set your time horizons a little bit longer. Day trading is incredibly difficult. Day trading is a very good way of losing money, just because, especially in a volatile market, you never know what's happening next. So you want to be careful, even if you are looking at not just being a passive investor. So be aware that as oil goes up, it might begin to negatively impact the markets. The technology sector is already a little edgy, down almost 3% last week. What my biggest concern is that something will happen, and then kind of unrelated to that thing, the market takes an action, or even related to that thing, but then that begins to trigger other reactions. The hard thing about the market is it's very much dependent on what's going on at the moment. And if the market gets nervous, it can go down. And then if it begins to go down, it is possible it could continue. So I think the volatility index being up 25% is probably very accurate. I would just encourage you guys to keep up with things, look at everything, understand what you own, and make your decisions based on that.
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2: Welcome back to the legislative update of the Ask Peggy About Your Finances show. And today I want to talk about something that the SEC is proposing. And normally I try to limit my conversations about legislation to things that have happened, but this is now out for a 60-day comment period, and I wanted to give you an opportunity to comment if you wanted to do it. It's called Regulation E-Delivery, and it's allowing investment advisors and broker-dealers to deliver disclosures, reports, regulatory information electronically without asking the client which way they want to receive the data. So under Regulation E-Delivery, you don't have to get an affirmative response from a client, from an investor, in order to change them to e-delivery. Now, the regulators, the SEC, is saying, you know, it's easier for the advisor to prove that they've sent something, or the broker-dealer to prove that they've sent something. And that's true, because if it goes out via email, you have a copy of exactly what you sent, and you have the proof that it got delivered. So there is a little safety for the financial services industry in this. And for a lot of clients, they're very happy to have e-delivery. But then I have a good number of clients who don't like e-documents. They like paper. Often they're older clients who aren't that comfortable with technology, but sometimes they're people who just like to get things in paper. So if you are a client and you have a investment advisor or a financial advisor or a broker, literally any flavor of financial services person, I would recommend that you talk to them about how they plan to implement this if it goes through. Are they going to automatically send everything electronically? Are they going to give you the option of receiving things on paper? We print out and mail things to clients, and then they have the e-version of it. So you can prove that the advisor hasn't made a change, right? So if you can look at the original document and then look at what that advisor has printed out and sent to you, you can just ensure they haven't changed something. And I know that's a weird thing to focus on, but I heard of a case where someone said they were printing statements for their clients, but they were altering the statements before they were printing them, and they were taking about three times the amount of fee that they said that they were getting. So it's always wise, you know, even if you really like your financial person, you can always spot check, especially if something seems funny. But it'd be lovely if the advisors would take it on themselves for the clients who really, really don't like technology to go ahead and send it. There's also going to be a 60-day comment period, and I think you can get information on that off of sec.gov so that you can let people know if this isn't something you want. Or, you know, the flip side, if you think it's the greatest thing since sliced bread, then that's what you should tell them as well. It's easier for me as an advisor, but it's not as good for my clients. So as a result, I'm not a fan of this. I understand it. I don't think it's anything other than one more move that just eliminates everything but the computer from our lives. I do not think poorly of the SEC for suggesting this. And they are trying to make sure that if an advisor says, well, I did it, that you've got some kind of a paper trail. Or if a company is sending out a prospectus, you've got some kind of a paper trail. There's lots of reasons why on paper, no pun intended, this looks like a good idea. In practice, it can get really complicated. And if you don't like technology and this goes through, talk to your kids. If you have a printer, they can open that email and print it out for you, and then you can read it. If you just don't like to read on the computer, you could print it out for yourself and put it in your files if you'd like to keep paper files. Like, actually, lots of people still keep paper files. So, you know, just keep an eye on this. It impacts all of us, and I just don't want something to happen that catches you off guard.
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2: Welcome back to the Plan Your Prosperity segment of the Ask Peggy About Your Finances show. And I know I have some listeners in Maine, so if you're in Maine and you think I've lost my mind with this segment, I want to apologize right now and say, you guys don't go back to school until after Labor Day. We start having things, especially related to college and beginning activities, August 1st. So when I'm talking about, wow, the beginning of school is really close at hand, this show won't broadcast where I am until July 27th. And that is, oh my goodness gracious, only 4 days before a lot of the college things get started. So college is upon us. I went into another crafting store yesterday, and there were black cats and witches and cauldrons and goblins and jack-o'-lanterns, and I cannot deal with this because it is July and it is not Halloween, and I still have red, white, and blue lights on my fireplace mantle because I like lights on my fireplace all year long and I make them seasonal. But it is still the 4th of July in my little mind. But that's not really true. The beginning of school is really close at hand. And I know that if you've got a student that's going back to college, you're thinking about college funding. And if you've got other kids that aren't going back to college but going back to school, college funding may be on your mind too. And the secret to retirement funding and college funding is to start early. Because if you start early, nothing is as difficult. You've got much longer to save the money. You've got ways of making it work. So the last thing you want to do is wait until they're at college, they're a high school senior, and you're trying to figure out how you're going to pay for things the next year. Now, it's lovely to imagine getting scholarships and grants, and that is the first thing that I am recommending. If you have a high school student, potentially, rather than having them work a minimum wage job, you might encourage them to get more active in activities related to the school, related to the community, because, you know, there's resumes that these kids have to create now, and part of it is being active in the community. So if they can do things, or if they can have more time to study, or this would let them be in the band or in the choir or playing some kind of high school sports, all of those things can help them get scholarships and grants. And the amount of money a scholarship can be worth is so much higher than a minimum wage job that not only are you not making any money in the first place, but you've got to pay taxes and things out of the money. So I think many, many times high school students are better served focusing on things that will help them after they graduate rather than making the dollar today. Now, if you want them to work to pay for some of the bills, and I totally understand that, then try to help them work something out so that they can have a part-time job as well as be involved in the school activities. And if you're not really sure what I'm talking about with that, I would encourage you to talk to the high school or talk to parents of kids who've recently graduated from high school. It isn't anything like it was when I was in school. When I was in school, really the only thing that mattered was your GPA. And if your GPA was good, then you might be able to get some kind of a scholarship, or if you had a specific skill, like a musical instrument, or you were a great athlete. All of those things worked. But what they're expecting students to do today is actually quite a bit more than that. So while you still have time to fix that, you want to make sure that you look into it. Additionally, the standardized test scores are getting more and more important. So it's not like, again, like it was when I was in high school where you just went in and you took your ACT exam and that was that. Students are taking exams multiple times. They're enrolling in intensive exam prep courses where they're studying about how to take these exams. And again, if you're trying to get a scholarship, if you're wanting to give your child an edge, you're going to want to be sure that you're giving them the best shot at the test because they might be quite a bit smarter than someone else and really would wind up being a better college student. But if one person has studied and knows the secrets of the test, I don't mean the answers, but I just mean, how do you approach taking a test? Because that is actually a skill set that person may score higher on the test, especially if they're taking it multiple times, than your child does having taken the exam once. So again, if you're not completely sure how all of this works, talk to the high school, talk to the parents, find out what it is that you need to be doing. Now, saving for college is probably the easiest way to also help handle these bills, right? So people love to save for college for their kids. Grandparents can really love saving money for grandchildren. There are a number of different ways that you can save money. Today, I want to talk about the 529 plan. The 529 plan exists in every state. And if you are in a state that has state sales tax, there is likely a state sales tax deduction for funding a 529 plan from that state, as long as you stay within certain parameters. So if you live like in Oklahoma, Oklahoma has state tax. And if you fund an Oklahoma 529 plan, you get to take some of that contribution off of your state income tax return and the form of a deduction. Sorry, I'll try to speak English here in just a minute. So it comes off your Oklahoma income tax return, and it can be a nice little deduction. There's a couple of things here that are really important that I want you to know. First of all, there is rarely an advantage to buying an out-of-state 529 plan. I'm not going to say never, but I am going to say that, you know, 20 years ago when I was talking to people who did that sort of thing, there were folks who would push you to buy another state's plan that they would sell you. And then they were able to get money off of that sale. You know, you may not be absolutely crazy about the fund lineup for your state's 529 plan. There may be another state that has a bigger, better mutual fund lineup. But the truth is, even the 529 plans that don't have fancy fund lineups usually have perfectly adequate ones. So that as long as you can either buy a blended fund that gets less risky over time, or you can put together your own portfolio with some good index funds, large cap funds, maybe mid and small cap, maybe international, a bond fund, you can put together a portfolio out of any list of funds I have seen from any state that will get the job done. And quite frankly, those blended funds that gradually get more conservative might be something that you want to look at. Now, you want to look into all the details. And the other question is, what does conservative mean? And how are you going to feel if there's a stock market boom that last couple of years when the portfolio is more conservative? So again, I'm not going to tell you how to invest, but I am going to say that if you don't want to deal with it, those blended funds have a history of performing fairly well. You know, this really hinges more on the stock and bond market than it does on the funds that these 529 plans put together. There's one other thing about 529 plans that's a very recent change that's incredibly helpful. Let's say you start funding a 529 plan and your child gets a full scholarship. Or maybe they decide they don't want to go to school yet. Maybe they want to go into the military. Maybe they want to do something where that 529 money isn't going to be fully used. Well, first, remember that anything about post-secondary education will generally be applicable to 529 funds, including housing, including electronics, including fees and tuition. So there's lots of ways to use 529 money absolutely legally. But if you end up with more money than the child or the child's siblings or you as the parents can use, then $35,000 can go into a Roth IRA over time for the child who had the 529 plan. It's limited to $7,000 a year for 5 years. So the money stays in the 529, would move over $7,000 at a time, and the child needs to have earned $7,000. But if you don't have anything to spend the 529 on, it's really likely that they're working. And if they're working, they're making more than $7,000, I hope. So it's a way that you have a bit of cushion in there so that funding a 529 up to a certain level can help. The way this will work the best is if you start early so you're not having to save as much. You're entering the market at different economic cycles so that you're getting the money in when the market's doing well. You're not trying to put it all in if the market's doing poorly. And all of these things together will make their first day of college an exciting day and not a financially scary one.
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2: Welcome back to the Ask Peggy segment of the Ask Peggy About Your Finances show. And I was talking to someone this week who's looking forward to retiring. And we were running the numbers to make sure that there was going to be enough money. And in fact, there was. But then they said, well, what if I want to spend more than what I've calculated? And so if you think you want to spend more, or if you have a shortfall, you have some basic options, but options that can be tweaked in ways that I think make them more palatable. So obviously the first way to have more money is to work longer, right? To delay the retirement. However, you don't have to delay your retirement and work the job you currently have. You need to figure out what your shortfall is first. It'll be easiest to do that with a financial planner. And then look to see if there's something else that you could do that would make enough money that you would enjoy doing for a while that would allow you to retire when you had wanted to do it. So maybe you're wanting to get out a little bit ahead of when you wanted to take Social Security. If you could get a different job that made that difference up, then you'd be all right. Remember, back in the day, Social Security was designed to be a very end-of-life source of income. Now we're living much longer, and so the retirement planning has gotten trickier because people want to be retired longer. I'm actually convinced that it isn't that they want to be retired longer, usually. Health can always be an issue. It's just that they're sick of their job. They want out. They want to go do something else. So maybe if you could find another job, a fun job, something maybe you always wanted to do, it would make that easier. Then, of course, you can spend less. The way you figure that out is you figure out exactly what are you spending now, and you decide if there's things you could live without or if you could adjust your plans. Or finally, earn more on the investments. Look at your risk tolerance. Could you raise it a little bit and still be happy? If you can't, don't do it. No point in retiring and having a heart attack. But if you could adjust it, it might help you find enough money that you'd be able to meet the shortfall that you're trying to handle.
1: You may submit personal finance questions to the Ask Peggy Facebook page and learn more at PeggyDoviak.com. And remember, prosperity is so much more than money.

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1: Welcome, friends, to another edition of Economic Update, a weekly program devoted to the economic dimensions of our lives and those of our children. I'm your host, Richard Wolff. Today's program, I think, will interest you. We cover dock workers moving in a powerful way in Australia, German workers moving against a tragedy at the Volkswagen Corporation, the private airports being developed across the United States, and a really horrible story about Bayer and Monsanto and Roundup that will interest many of you who live in or near agricultural areas of this country or eat the produce thereof. In our second half, we will be interviewing the chairman, the president of the National Coalition of the Homeless, and talk about that problem in America, which gets way less attention than it ought to have, especially now that it is growing. So let's jump right in. Dock workers in Australia have been striking, pushing, demanding, demonstrating for quite some time now. Their object is a company called DP World. It is one of the largest operators of port facilities in the world. It's based in Dubai, and it operates 60 ports and terminals around the world. It took in last year, to give you an idea, $24.4 billion in revenue. It is a monster corporation. And it is now in the process of installing AI, artificial intelligence, and threatening to fire workers because they can be replaced by automated AI-driven cranes and conveyors and many of the other equipments used on docks. And the union won't have it. Maritime Union of Australia is the name of the union, and it has said, we will not permit this. And we have a demand and a counterproposal. We're not going to be against the technology. We think that's perfectly reasonable. We just want to share in the benefits that this technology makes available. So we are not going to let you fire workers and replace them. Here's what we're going to do. You're going to reduce the work week from 35 hours to 28 hours. And that means you're going to pay us the same, but we're going to be able to do much more work because of the AI. Right? That's why you're installing it. You'll still make out money, you'll still make some profits, but you will share the benefits of the technology with us. We get extra leisure, 7 hours a week, to be precise, dropping from 35 to 28. This is a very important demand. It shows a sophistication of the labor movement not to be told, oh, we'll retrain you. Not to be told, here's a severance package. Oh, no, no, no, no. You don't take the job away. That's the first demand. Afterwards, we'll talk about what else can be done. But you give us a share of the benefits of a new technology. You don't get it only for profit. A similar story in a different setting, in Europe. We're in Germany. We're dealing

0: with the largest corporation in Germany, the Volkswagen company. It is the number two automobile producing company in the world. Number one is Toyota. And Volkswagen is unfortunately located in Europe. Why do I say unfortunately? Because Europe is in a decline that is removing it from the center of the world that it has occupied for the last three or four centuries, literally by colonialism creating that world in many ways, linked together by the colonial experience. We now live in an era of anti-colonialism, the breakdown, the refusal of people in Asia, Africa, and Latin America to be subordinated to Europeans, and the Europeans are facing what they themselves helped to create. Empire, anti-empire. Colonialism, anti-colonialism. And it's making life hard. In addition, the Europeans are busily shooting themselves in the foot. Their war with Russia in Ukraine has led to them cutting off imports of gas and oil from Russia. That was the cheapest energy anywhere available in the world and gave Europe a chance, a competitive advantage, because they had cheap Russian oil and gas. They don't get that anymore. They refused. They thought they could pressure Russia into quitting the Ukraine war. Big mistake. And it now means that the Europeans have to pay more for energy than anywhere else in the world, and their competitiveness is collapsing. The second thing that Germans didn't count on was the rise of the People's Republic of China, which has outcompeted them in producing automobiles. Wow. They can't sell their exports because of Chinese competition, and they're uncompetitive because of the price of oil and gas. So what Volkswagen is doing is thinking about leaving Germany. They actually explored that coming to the United States earlier this year. When that didn't work out, they announced a few weeks ago that they were laying off, hear me, 100,000 workers in Germany all at once. Well, turns out in Germany there's a law. It's a law won by socialist governments and socialist labor unions decades ago. It's called the Volkswagen Law because it applied particularly to them. But it's part of a larger movement in Germany called Mitbestimmung in Germany, which means workers have a right to be part of the directors of enterprises. So Volkswagen has a supervisory council. On it sit representatives of workers, unions, and local politicians. You have to get a majority on the supervisory council to lay off workers. Right now, the workers' representatives, elected by the workers, are a majority on the council, on the supervisory council, and they've announced no layoffs. Wow. Turns out workers can have power. Turns out they can have power inside the corporation. Turns out it can save their jobs. Turns out politicians and corporate executives have to go back to the drawing boards because the workers have said, you're not going to do what you say you're going to do, because we're not going to let you. Think about it. My next update has to do with a company called Private Suites. You may not have heard it, so let me explain to you about it. Private Suites already exist at the following American airports: Miami, Dallas-Fort Worth, Los Angeles, and Hartsfield-Jackson, Atlanta. What is a private suite? It's a private terminal. If you're on a flight, the flight doesn't go to the regular terminal. You know, where all the rest of us plebeian folks have to go when we fly somewhere. No. You go to a special terminal just for you. And it has wonderful appointments that the rest of us cannot know anything about. Right now, the private suites is in the news because they're setting one up or they're trying to get permission to set one up at San Francisco Airport. Get ready now. If you want to fly to a private terminal, you can do so. On a regular commercial flight, one flight, this service will cost you $1,295. If you want to do it for the whole year, so that all your flights are to the private terminal, $4,850 for the year. So one measure, if you needed it, of the inequality in this country. This is what in other countries is called flying first class, second class, third class, fourth class, or a class so low we don't have numbers for it. And you know where most of us are ending up. If you've never heard of private suites, it's because you can't afford them. And now my last story before we switch to our guest. Many of you know the Bayer company. It's a German chemical company, pronounced in the United States, Bayer. Bayer aspirin is one of the things they're famous for. They recently bought another company you may have heard of, Monsanto. So now I'm going to give you a brief insight into how corporate capitalism works. One of the products produced by Bayer is a weed killer called Roundup. And Roundup is made from a chemical called glyphosate, or glyphosate, depending on how you pronounce it. There have been court cases now for years against the use of Roundup in our agriculture, in our gardens, on the grounds that it has cancer-causing ingredients. That fight was recently resolved when the farming organizations of America, organized by Bayer, got together and pleaded with the courts not to deny them the use of Roundup because it's good for their weed-killing objectives. And they won that. Within weeks, Monsanto, a subsidiary of Bayer who produces the glyphosate that goes into Roundup, petitioned the United States government to impose huge tariffs on China. Why? Because China produces glyphosate, but it produces it much cheaper than American can. And Monsanto, which is the competitor here, doesn't want to have to compete against Chinese cheaper glyphosate. So guess what? They turned around, petitioned the government. If the tariffs that they want go in, the price of Roundup will go way up because it has to deal with higher prices for glyphosate than what they were required to pay before. Good for the profits of Monsanto that can charge the high prices. They don't have Chinese competition. But who gets screwed? The farmers. They just went to help Bayer. And Bayer is now turning around and screwing the farmers. We get screwed because there's the risk of cancer. Farmers get screwed by the risk of cancer and the squeeze on their profits, which higher oil prices are already eviscerating. Watch out for corporate capitalism. It is, as it always was, ruthless. We've come to the end of the first half of today's show. Please stay with us. We will be right back. Welcome back, friends, to the second half of today's economic update. I am very pleased, very proud, in fact, to bring to our microphones Donald H. Whitehead, Jr. He is a remarkable person, and we chose him because of that. He's a veteran homelessness, substance abuse, and racial equity expert. He has 30 years of experience, personal recovery, and leadership roles, including executive director of the National Coalition for the Homeless. He has influenced legislation, led housing initiatives, served on advisory committees, testified before Congress, and appeared on major media. He is also a comedian and an actor. So first of all, welcome, Donald Whitehead, and thank you for your time.
1: Well, thank you for having me, and I am just honored to be here today.
0: All right, good. Let me begin with a blunt question, but one that I know is necessary for my own work around the country. What would you say is the size or the extent of homelessness in the U.S. today? Is this a problem that we have as a society? Is it growing? That kind of, give us a framework for the rest of our conversation.
1: You know, on first thought, that would be an easy question to answer. Unfortunately, it's very complicated. The Department of Housing and Urban Development, they do what's called the point in time count. And every year at the end of January, they count the number of people in shelter and the number of people on the streets of the country. So from that particular number, there's about 750,000 people on any given night. But if you look at throughout the year, I would say the number is closer to about 5 million people experiencing homelessness over that time. What the point in time count is good for is to look at trends. And what we saw between 2024 and 2026, I'm sorry, 2023 and 2025 was a 30% increase in homelessness, one of the largest increases in history. This year, we saw a slight decrease, but we think that has more to do with people being forced into isolation than it does with anything else. And I can talk more about that a little later.
0: And I'm struck because our mutual friend, Rob Robinson, gives a wonderful talk about this point in time being chosen in the depths of winter.
1: Yes.
0: When people are desperately trying to find, of course, a way out of the cold. You know, what a number you would get would be quite different if it were July or June or something like that.
1: Absolutely.
0: All right. I want to get, before we get into too many of the weeds there, I want to get some of the bigger issues. It seems to me that we now are in a time when an increasing number of states or at least people across this country view the homeless, maybe because it's growing, the homeless problem, as though the people who have no home are ipso facto criminals in some sense. It's called, I believe, the criminalization of homelessness. Tell us about what does that mean and is that happening and what's going on there?
1: So basically what it means is that people are fined, they're jailed, they're arrested simply because they're homeless. So regardless of what the issue may be, regardless of the underlying issue that got them there, the way it's being treated in many cities. There was a Supreme Court decision back in 2024, the Grants Pass versus Johnson decision. Prior to that, if there wasn't enough shelter in the community, you couldn't arrest, fine, or jail people. But that decision, the Supreme Court found that it wasn't cruel or unusual to arrest people, even if you didn't have enough shelter. The problem with that decision is there's not enough shelter in the United States. And since that time, over 360 cities have instituted these policies that make it criminal to be homeless in America. Now, we've always had vagrancy laws. They got outlawed in the 70s, but there's more of a mean-spirited approach these days when it comes to the homeless population.
0: And then the idea is, I just want to get it in my head, that a person who, for example, doesn't have enough income or doesn't have a job or and therefore can't pay for a home is a criminal because he or she can't pay for the home. There's a step missing there. Normally, doesn't it? A criminal has to do a bad thing. This is not a bad thing. This is, I mean, it's a tragedy for the individual, but what's the point of putting them in jail when they're only going to therefore have even poorer chance of ever earning the income needed to have a home?
1: And the other part of that is when they're released, they're still homeless. You haven't solved their homelessness at all. You've delayed it, but you've also provided the illusion that you're actually doing something about homelessness. What solves homelessness is housing. It's institutionalization that the person is requesting. So we not only see the institutionalization in jail, we see some communities forcing people into mental health institutions. So it really is really out of hand. It's gotten to a place where it's a draconian practice. Two examples, in Tennessee, it's a felony with up to 6 years in prison. In Louisiana, the person can be sentenced to hard labor. And in Kentucky, they had a stand your ground law that says you can use violence up to and including deadly violence if you find someone homeless on your property.
0: Well, how do you account for this? What's going on here?
1: The administration, the current administration, the Trump administration, issued an executive order that basically says he wanted to clean the streets of America. And he actually, in that, did actually point out homeless people as part of cleaning streets in America. So it dehumanizes, it criminalizes people experiencing homelessness. And the true issue is the underlying reasons behind homelessness are the lack of affordable housing. And even if people do have sometimes mental or substance abuse issues, they should be given substance abuse treatment. And jail, we know that 80% of the people with mental health issues don't get treatment there. So it's not solving the problem in any way. But this is something the administration, it's kind of similar with spending all of our dollars on fountains and beautification versus spending the dollars we need to provide housing.
0: You know, I'm an economist, and I can attest to the incredible rise in rents in this country. Nobody who has even a passing knowledge of our economy would be unaware that obviously homelessness rising has something to do with the rising cost of homes, especially with the absolute increase, or even if you relate the increase in the price of housing to the increase in wages and salaries, they don't keep up with the price of the rentals, and therefore we're going to get home. I mean, blaming the individual who's homeless under these circumstances strikes me as cruel and an unjust and immoral behavior, but you know, we're getting used to it.
1: Well, it absolutely lets the government, who is truly responsible for providing resources to keep up with inflation and housing costs. Harvard just did a study, and the gap in affordable housing is at the highest in our history. The National Low Income Housing Coalition does a study, and what they find is that people earning minimum wage can't find housing anywhere in the United States for a two-bedroom and only 10% for a one-bedroom. So it's the structural issues that are causing homelessness, as you said. But we're addressing a structural issue by making it a personal issue. About a quarter of all the people that are homeless are children. You can't blame it on personal responsibility when you have that many children. There's a couple of really great books that look at the hidden homeless. You know, these are families. Do you know that the largest portion of the unsheltered population are 55 and older? So we're not taking care of our families. We're not taking care of our seniors. And we've never had the resources at the level of need in this country. So we keep providing emergency resources for a problem that needs structural changes.
0: Let me move on to this. Tell me about the Cicero Foundation and what role it plays in all of this.
1: So the Cicero organization is a group that is promoting the use of criminalization. And they've been successful in getting a number of state legislatures to pass bills that criminalize homelessness. Now, if you look at the origins of this organization, they were founded by Joe Lonsdale and the owner of a Planeteer. And both of those individuals are also involved in both. Peter Thiel is the other person that I wanted to mention. They have been involved in both private prisons and surveillance. And so they're promoting this as if it's a compassionate idea, when it's really to provide more prisoners and more opportunity to surveil people to major corporations run by millionaires and billionaires. And so it is a very cynical way of approaching an issue that needs a compassionate response. We are very much opposed, and there was a recent study that really demonstrates the link between the private prison industry and this group that is forcing and pushing communities, because they have unlimited resources, to move towards these criminalization practices.
0: So the irony, if I'm understanding you, let me connect the dots here. So these are corporations intimately involved with private prisons and private control of populations, and they're busy at the same time criminalizing homelessness. So we have a corporation that is taking the steps to make more money in what it is already invested in by getting the laws to deliver to them the population that will be paid for by the government in their prisons.
1: Exactly. Exactly. And it's insidious. It is a draconian practice. No one should be benefiting from people that are marginalized in our community. And that's exactly what's happening. This is not a solution. Again, as we said, you can criminalize and institutionalize people as long as you want to. But until they get a house, they're still homeless. Until they get an apartment, they're still living on the streets and the parks of the cities across this country.
0: I wonder if you could, I know this is speculative, but I live in New York City. I'm speaking to you from New York City. And I'm also aware, just by living here, that there are many people crowded into apartment spaces. They're not homeless. They have a bed, but it is part of a room originally designed for one person in which four people are now cohabiting. There is no measure of that, and yet it suggests that everything you say about homelessness applies to a much larger number of people that we can only imagine when you understand that the causes are rents very high, incomes inadequate.
1: Absolutely. We believe that those people should be counted. And when I talked about the numbers, those people aren't included in those numbers, nor are people that pay for weekly hotels, for instance, because they can't afford a regular rent at an apartment. So that's part of the problem. The Congress sees that point in time number, and they think that's who they should provide resources. And the numbers are exponentially larger than that. And we have to get to the point where the resources meet the need, or we'll continue this. And we know the communities are much safer. They're much better when people are housed in this country. So we got to get to the point where there's an opportunity for people to not be facing eviction on a regular basis, to cycle in and out of sleeping in cars and pay by week hotels and doubled up. When you're doubled up, I lived that situation as both a child and an adult, and there is no security. You walk around in silence because you're worried about somebody saying, hey, you got to go. That's no way for human beings to live in the richest country in the world.
0: Donald Whitehead, I wish we had more time. Maybe I'll get back to you in a few months and get an update on what you're doing. But my best wishes for your coalition and for your activities. Thank you very much for your time and for your expertise. And to all of you, my audience, as always, I look forward to speaking with you again next week.
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0: Panakia. On this episode of Spoiler Alert Radio, we speak with Canadian production designer Peter Kosko. Peter studied at the Ontario College of Art, and after graduating, he initially worked in sculpture and creating art installations, eventually transitioning into art department roles, such as builder and painter for local film and television productions. Peter's earlier work has included films such as Nothing, creating a visually inventive world with limited resources, and period projects such as Kit Kittredge, An American Girl, with historically detailed character-driven environments. His other film work includes Collaborator, The Lesser Blessed, Women Talking, and 40 Acres. Peter's television work includes Total Recall 2070, Damien, People of Earth, Surreal Estate, and Small Achievable Goals. More recently, Peter designed the feature film Tuner, a taut thriller about a gifted piano tuner whose hypersensitive hearing pulls him into the dangerous world of safecracking. Peter's work has earned him 4 nominations from the Directors Guild of Canada, as well as a win for Women Talking and a Canadian Screen Award for 40 Acres. Welcome, Peter Kosko, to Spoiler Alert Radio.
1: Hi, glad to be here.
0: All right, so first of all, can you talk a little bit about your background and how you developed an interest in film generally and the art department in particular before deciding to pursue those as a career?
1: Sure, yeah. Well, I mean, I was always interested in film and television. I mean, I didn't really think of it as a career. I mean, I had a bit of a wide range of interests, all to do with visual art and design and that sort of thing. And I guess really my first real exposure to designing sets came in high school. I was at a school that had an interesting theater program. And after trying out different things, I kind of got involved in the theater program a little bit later and did it a little bit more concentrated and immersively. And I designed some sets for the productions at high school. And I guess I thought of it as an interest, not as a career. I studied visual art and I exhibited for a number of years. And I really enjoyed that, but that's not really something that you could make a living at. And it seemed that the people that I knew that were practicing visual artists often had teaching jobs. And I guess that was never in the cards for me. And along the way, I started working on film and television productions by building sets and painting sets and things like that. And I got to a certain point where I realized, as much as I enjoyed doing that, I didn't really have any formal training and building. You know, like I was an okay carpenter, I wasn't a great carpenter. And I realized that there was other aspects of my interests and abilities and training that weren't completely utilized in carpentry. So I eventually kind of thought that working in the art department might be a better fit for me. And I started working in the art department, and I was fortunate enough that a couple of my early jobs required somebody to work as an art director, but also have to have a bit more of a hands-on involvement in the building of the sets. And so I was able to transition into the art department as an art director. I did do a little bit of graphic design and a little bit of set design on some productions, but I started working as an art director pretty quickly. And on one of those shows on Total Recall 2070, I started off as the art director, and the production designer that I was working with at the time had stated at the beginning of the project that he didn't want to be on the show for its duration. So he left shortly after the pilot episode. I mean, we were on it, the prep was quite long, so we were on it quite a while together, but then most of the actual filming, I was in charge. And initially I was working as an art director, head of department, and then I got bumped up to a production designer. And the director that had directed the pilot episode and a number of episodes was doing an ambitious TV movie, kind of like an action adventure TV movie. And so I worked with him on that. And then that just led to more production design work. And things kind of went from there.
0: So what sort of research did you do to create the Depression era backdrop for the film Kit Kittredge, An American Girl, particularly in Kit's family home and boarding house? And how did you approach creating Cincinnati exteriors of the period in modern-day Ontario?

0: I really like doing research for films and period films, and it's always a really fun challenge to immerse yourself in that research and find things that you could incorporate into the film. In that case, I remember receiving material from American Girl, and when the book arrived that the film was based on, I was really impressed with the detail and accuracy and depth of the information that is provided in the books for the American Girl dolls. You know, like the dolls come with books that have amazing ephemera, like envelopes with her report card and a little eraser wheel with a little brush on it, and all sorts of interesting little elements like that that made incorporating that material into the film fun and exciting because it was so accurate and thoughtful. And we had a bit of a challenge finding the house for kids. We had to find a house that was in a neighborhood that was built sometime in the 20s, late 20s, because the events of the story take place, I think it was 1930. It was just after the Depression. The father loses his job. And so, you know, we wanted to imply that this young family moved into this house when the house was new. I had been living there for a while. And so we had to find a house in the neighborhood that was built around that time that didn't have new modern additions, didn't have like looming condo towers that you could see from the backyard, needed a backyard that was big enough to accommodate the action because a lot of the action took place outside. And in particular, there was a tree in the backyard that had a treehouse in it. And so, right from the beginning, I said to the location department that finding an appropriate house was going to be enough of a challenge for them that we in the art department would take care of the tree. That was lots of fun because I'd never built a tree before. So we actually went to look at another house in the neighborhood, and the location managers got all panicky when the director and I said, "Yeah, this place is okay, but that house across the street there is really interesting." And we, you know, walked across the street and we're looking around, and the location manager quickly, you know, knocked on the door and made introductions. And we found this great place with a very large ravine lot that we were able to, on location, build our tree on. And it was, you know, made out of steel I-beams, and we bent, you know, like steel tubes to create the branches, buried it into the ground, anchored it into the ground, and then wrapped it in bark that was done from making a cast. We created a mold of tree bark and we cast various panels, and then we wrapped it. Then inside of that, built the tree house. We built it on location, and we also had one in the studio because we used the house on location for the exteriors, but then we did all the interiors in a studio. And not only did we have to build this tree house in the backyard, but it had to have a branch that went to a particular room that one of the boarders was in, and Kit in her sleuthing unravels a mystery and then has to make a quick escape from the bedroom along the branch to the treehouse. So it was quite a specific piece of scenery that we had to create for that.
1: You are listening to Spoiler Alert Radio, conversations on the craft of filmmaking. On this episode of Spoiler Alert Radio, we are talking with production designer Peter Costco, whose work includes Kit Kittredge in American Girl, Women Talking, 40 Acres, and Tuner. So then next, the film Women Talking follows a group of Mennonite women who discuss their future after discovering their men's history of repeated rapes. What sort of research did you do to authentically recreate the low-tech world of this subculture? And how did a relatively drab color scheme and lack of artificial light source affect your considerations in creating the buildings in which the community lived and worked?
0: There was a lot of research that we did for Women Talking because we were depicting a Mennonite colony in South America that initially had roots in Canada, in Manitoba. And that's where Marion Taves, the author of the book, is from and where she grew up. So we did a lot of research, photo research, There was some documentaries that helped us out a lot. One thing that was really interesting was it's a very strict code that they live by. And we wanted to depict that realistically and as authentically as possible. And there's some commonalities that we were noticing when we were doing some of these investigations. Like, for instance, the color scheme of a lot of the houses often incorporated a turquoise color and white, you know, like a painted dado and white walls, and certain materials were common to how they lived. But we wanted to create different character houses that somehow conveyed something of the conditions under which they lived and their place in the community and their standing in that community. So within those very strict parameters, we tried to give different houses its own character and its own personality. And the mode of living is very simple and unadorned, and that's a virtue. But so there would be no artwork on the walls or paintings or anything like that. The only thing that would be put on the walls would be things that had a purpose, like a clock or a calendar. But because a clock or a calendar could also be a form of visual decoration, we noticed that some walls had three or four calendars on them and two or three clocks in the same room. So even within those strict rules of living, there would be ways to introduce some things that were more decorative, that didn't conflict with their beliefs. We did a very desaturated process for the filming because, you know, like at one point there had been talk about, is this a story that's best told in black and white? But then that seemed like it was trying to be not of today. And these were events that took place not that long ago. So it was decided to do a very desaturated look to the colors. But because there was a lot of desaturation that happened in the processing, we realized that to have a hint of color after the film was desaturated, some of the colors had to be very vivid and very intense. Like the Claire Foy character, her house, for instance, that was the most warm and inviting and nurturing of the houses that we tried to depict, was actually very vibrant in reality. But because most of that color was then desaturated, you know, like it would be very bright reds and pinks that would then just have a bit of a dusty rose, pale red kind of quality when it was finished. The houses also had a very particular and simple construction techniques. Often they weren't that finished inside because, you know, Bolivia being very warm, they didn't need, you know, like insulation, and they were designed to allow the air circulation. And so we tried to be as honest as we could to that, but still make it work within the structure of the film and the different characters that we tried to depict by having slight nuances between the houses that all had a certain similarity to make them all a little bit more individual.
1: So the film 40 Acres takes place in a world where a family of Canadian farmers descended from American Civil War migrants defends their homestead against marauders. The film has a distinctive visual sense with elements of a multi-generational farm setting, a rather harsh landscape, and a post-apocalyptic feel. How did you work with the director to blend these elements and create a distinctive look to accentuate the mood of the story?
0: That film was directed by R.T. Thorne, who is another talented filmmaker I've had the good fortune of working with. And again, he's also very visual. He started off doing comic books and things like that. So he comes to it from drawing, and he had a strong idea of what this family should look like. And it's actually a blended family. It's a Black woman who is a descendant of slaves that fled the United States, and an Indigenous man who's got deep family roots on the land, and they come together and create their family together. And that, again, was one of these serendipitous things where we filmed that in Northern Ontario as well, around Sudbury, which is better known for mining. And it's not the first thing that comes to mind when you're thinking of a story set on a farm, but the fact that it is a harsh environment where the winters could be, you know, like very severe and very cold, but it's also a terrain that is more known for its rock formations. And that really added something to the visual language of the film, because, you know, we were depicting this dystopian future where food insecurity had become a predominant factor in people's lives in the world and how things were structured. And going to a place that has that harshness was able to really introduce a strong visual language. And when we originally started looking for places to film, the main location for that was the family home. And there wasn't a great selection of homes. And I said to the location manager that what would really be best is if we could find a house that isn't inhabited by anyone. It'd be great if it was a place that actually had some history and did have some age. And we found a home that hadn't been inhabited for a while, but was probably close to 100 years old. And we were able to make some modifications to the house and open it up so that it would be more conducive to filming. But in the process, you know, we pulled off some wood paneling that was put up in the living room in maybe the 70s. And we discovered that there was layers and layers of old wallpaper on the wall, some of it going back to the 20s and 30s. In the kitchen, there was a drop ceiling. And when I first went there, I poked around and lifted up the drop ceiling and realized that that drop ceiling was hiding this beautiful cedar V-groove, tongue and groove ceiling. So we were able to kind of peel away these later modifications that were done to the house and reveal this history and incorporate that into the language of the film, because the Freeman family had lived in this home for generations. And then we found another place that we used as the exteriors for the barn and the fields and the exterior of the house. And again, because of the harshness of the climate, I realized that the farmhouses in the Sudbury area didn't have open porches, but an open porch is such an iconic element on the farmhouse. So that was an element that I thought was really important to introduce to help tell the story and to use that as an element that viewers would recognize and use that as a key into the visual design of the other elements that we created.
1: 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On this episode of Spoiler Alert Radio, we are talking with production designer Peter Kosko, whose work includes Kit Kittredge in American Girl, Women Talking, 40 Acres, and Tuner. So you recently were production designer on the acclaimed film Tuner, about Nikki, a talented piano tuner, suffering from hyperacusis or hypersensitivity to sound, which leads him to uncover an unexpected skill at safecracking. First of all, can you talk about creating the class conflicts in the film, from the opulent settings in which Nikki's piano clients live to the more modest apartments of Nikki, his mentor, or his girlfriend, to seedy locations like the trap house with the fish tank?
0: Yeah, there was quite a range of different homes that we created for that. Harry's home, the Dustin Hoffman character, we wanted to create a place where it kind of suggested that even though Harry Horowitz was a piano tuner, he was a piano tuner who had a huge love of music. And even though he lived modestly, was very culturally sensitive and attuned to different cultural pursuits. It wasn't really ever stated overtly, but his wife, we wanted to imply that she also had a creative side. So there was a number of paintings that there was a room that we created as her studio. It didn't really end up getting featured, but we wanted to imply that the paintings in the house were his wife's paintings, and they were both culturally active and had been for decades. And that was a really fun set to create. Nikki's place, he's struggling and he had a, you know, like a modest little basement apartment. And again, to create a lot of textures and layers and visual interest, we had everything from pieces of pianos that were partially dismantled to, you know, like his bike hanging on the wall to, you know, like his record collection and his workshop. So his was a much more hermetic and claustrophobic environment. And that was contrasted with the homes of most of the clients that they went to tune their pianos. You know, like these are often people that have grand pianos, not because they're talented pianists, but because it's a status symbol and it's a fancy piece of furniture that the Harry Horowitz character even comments on, that even though pianos aren't played, they still need to be tuned to be kept in playing shape. So we did a lot of location scouting of very opulent, high-end, sometimes very over-the-top homes that they would go to tune the pianos. And then at one of these places, Nikki meets a crew that is also involved in theft. So through them, he enters a bit of an underworld of drugs and money and theft. And the place where there's a big confrontation with the fish tank that gets shot up, and was a lot of fun. That was a house in a project that is slated for demolition. So again, even there, we kind of dismantled some walls. There were some walls that we kind of pulled the drywall off of so that you just had 2x4 studs. There was also to go with that kind of house, like to create this deconstructed world, we also had other things, you know, like sheets of vapor barrier and exposed lath. And I think that was the place, the set where we had our biggest safe that was about the size of a fridge. It's really interesting doing the research into the safe because I didn't know a lot about them, but a lot of safes in very opulent high-end homes that have very expensive watch collections or jewelry or all that sort of stuff actually are like gigantic jewelry boxes. And a lot of them have, you know, like upholstered exteriors with quilted surfaces and semi-precious elements to them. And so that was another interesting world to delve into and to learn more about and find elements to depict that. Yeah, it was just a really fun project to collaborate with him on.
1: Right. So then one of the two key objects driving the narrative in Tuner is the piano. What was the process of locating pianos from upscale grand pianos in wealthy houses or performance spaces to the quirky upright piano in the hospital to the partially disassembled piano at Ruthie's apartment?
0: Yeah, that was a big undertaking. I mean, fortunately, you know, like some of the places did have grand pianos, like some of the grand homes, and then the concert halls. We filmed at Concert Hall in Toronto, the Kerner Hall, for the final performance. We also did some shooting at the National Ballet School. They had some pianos, but a lot of them we had to source from piano dealers. And so we wanted to have a range of different pianos to fit in with the different environments that we were shooting in. And that was a bit of a process to, you know, like source pianos that had different characteristics, different finishes, different sizes. The piano that was at the hospital was lots of fun. That actually was the piano that belonged to my art director, who was looking to get rid of it because she was downsizing to sell her home. Because the thing with pianos is some of them are hugely expensive, but often if you have one of these old uprights, you can't even give them away because they're not as in demand as they were. And so we took that piano and we kind of used the visual style of the late 60s, kind of like flower power era. One of the references for the painting that was done on the exterior of the piano was a Rolls Royce that John Lennon owned in the late 60s. It had a very elaborate paint job. So that became a fun contrast with the other beautiful, rich wood grain pianos that we had. And then Ruthie's piano, Nikki's girlfriend, their budding relationship is kind of spurred on by when she calls him to fix a piano that is damaged because of a water pipe burst. Again, that was trying to tell a story point. It was a piano that belonged to her grandmother, I believe. And it was a very treasured possession of hers that had a lot of sentimental value. So we wanted to make that a little different from the other pianos that we saw. Yeah, that was a wood finish piano that had a really beautiful patina on it. And we were able to take it apart. And actually, we used another piano to take apart. We used the soundboard of a similar piano that wasn't in as good shape. So yeah, we dismantled pianos and safes to get the interior workings of them for the shots of the insides of these things, and, you know, like the correlation between the workings of the piano and the workings of the safe and the intricacies in their engineering and craftsmanship and the fine detail in both of them became a bit of a counterpoint between one world and the other, you know, like the safes being, you know, like Nikki's criminal activities and the piano is more artistic life that he had to kind of put on hold when he developed the hyperacusis. So it became again another contrasting worlds that we kind of ricocheted between the two of them in some of those scenes.
1: So do you have any other upcoming projects that you'd like to mention? And do you have any closing words for our spoiler alert radio audience?
0: I will be starting something shortly that I'm really looking forward to. I'm going to be doing a series called Blessed Sacrament with Kathleen Robertson. She's an actor and writer and show creator who recently did Swimming with Sharks. And it's an interesting story. It's about the family dynamics of three sisters and their mother who are involved in working and running a hospital that is a bit of a family legacy. It was started by the grandfather of the three sisters. And it's set in the backdrop of a hospital and the different personalities of the three different sisters is a big part of it. And Kathleen is originally from Hamilton, Ontario, and the series is set in Hamilton. So it's an interesting project to work on because I like working with Canadian storytellers. And also I think that Hamilton is a city. It's kind of like Buffalo, New York, in that they're both steel towns on the Great Lakes. And Hamilton has been used as a location for countless other films and TV projects, but rarely has it been able to depict itself in a story. So I'm looking forward to that.
1: Excellent. Well, thanks so much, Peter Kosko, for taking the time to talk with us today on Spoiler Alert Radio.
0: Thank you very much for inviting me. And I realized that in the process of answering those questions, there were a lot of spoiler alerts that I revealed there with some of the plots and storylines of some of the projects I've worked on.
1: You have been listening to Spoiler Alert Radio, conversations on the craft of filmmaking. I've been your host, Tony Panacchia. On this episode of Spoiler Alert Radio, we spoke with production designer Peter Kosko. Peter's television series work includes Total Recall 2070, Damien, People of Earth, Surreal Estate, and Small Achievable Goals. Peter's feature film work includes Nothing, Kit Kittredge and American Girl, Collaborator, The Lesser Blessed, Women Talking, 40 Acres, and Tuner. For more information on Peter Kosko and his work, visit peterkosko.com or click the links under the show information for this episode at spoileralertradio.com. Spoiler Alert Radio is an emerging arts production produced by Tony Panacchia and Paul Elsnaw. 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

0: Welcome to Book Waves. I'm Richard Walensky. This is the second of a two-part interview with Robert McFarlane, whose book Is a River Alive?, published in hardback in 2025 and now out in trade paperback. Robert McFarlane is the author of 10 previous books, including Underland, A Deep Time Journey, The Old Ways, A Journey on Foot, and Mountains of the Mind, Adventures in Reaching the Summit. Is a River Alive takes us on journeys to four different types of rivers. It starts with a journey in South America to a cloud forest and is followed by a trip to a dying river in Chennai, India, and then to a wild river in Canada with looks at a spring in England. Part one of the interview concludes as we discuss the river in India, and that's where we pick up this interview. What is the effect of the Modi government on what's happening? From our perspective, we see yet another authoritarian, but is there kind of a difference between a Modi and a Trump in that sense, or are they kind of two peas in the same pod?
1: Well, I'm not best placed to comment comparatively. I mean, Modi is they're both strongman leaders, we can say that. They both like to perform their strength. Modi likes to perform a certain piety as well, it seems to me. He's a Hindu strongman as well, it's important to say. And I will say that in India, it is a dangerous place to be a journalist if you write against the government. It is a dangerous place to be an environmental activist. And various laws are deployed, including anti-sedition/anti-terror laws, to suppress environmental activism, which is seen as being or is portrayed as being anti-India, anti-development.
0: So Yuvan and his friends have to be very careful.
1: Yeah, they're brave. They're really brave, and they do have to be careful. But as Yuvan says, you know, we have to be like the mongoose, agile and nipping and finding our way between the cracks in the city.
0: So it's kind of like plants growing up between concrete blocks in a
1: yep.
0: city.
1: And shifting them, right? We know that that's what plants can do. Yeah, and the people tree, this fig tree that I saw, like, disassembles whole buildings in India and indeed elsewhere. So they're a little bit like that. They're the people tree that begins as a single seed and then infiltrates the roots and then moves huge structures.
0: Yeah, it reminds me in a way of the wisteria in my front, which every day I go out and there are new shoots that just pop out, and you can cut them back, but they're there the next day as well.
1: Right, the vigor of the living world. I mean, it is irrepressible. And there's a New Yorker cartoon I sometimes think of. It's like two planets meet in the solar system, and one says to the other, "You're not looking very well. What's up?" And he just says, "I've got a bad case of Homo sapiens, but it'll pass." And on the one hand, that's very funny, but on the other, I think it's a dangerous kind of thinking. You know, the world will be all right in the end, but it needs to be all right now. And we are part of its betterment, and we need to be responsible for the present and for the futures to come.
0: Rob McFarlane, the third place you visited, and we will get to the spring again because that involves family, but the third place you visited was a river. You can pronounce it. I am not going to in Innu, but it's the Magpie River in Canada, which is way north of Montreal, I guess.
1: Yeah.
0: Or northeast, right?
1: Yeah. Well, it depends how you map your globe, but yeah, let's say so. You drive basically north northeast from Montreal for about 600 miles. More or less on the Côte Nord, and then you reach the mouth of this remarkable river at the Gulf, where it reaches the sea at the Gulf of St. Lawrence.
0: I think of all the places there, that one, I wanted to see more pictures.

0: pictures because it sounds just absolutely glorious. How did you come to know about the river itself?
1: Yeah, so in Innu Aymen, the Innu language, it's pronounced, it has various pronunciations, but the Muteshekau Shipu or the Mutehekau Hipu, and that means the river who flows between square blocky cliffs. There are various other translations. So it's a wild river, it's a rocky river, flows for about 100 plus, well over 100 miles off the Canadian Shield down from up near the Labrador border. I heard about it because in 2021, the same year that the Los Cedros judgment was handed down to save the cloud forest, it became the first river in Canada to have the rights of the river declared and its legal personhood asserted. And that took the form of a mirror resolution, as it's called, between the Mingan Regional Council and the Innu Council at the small township near the mouth of the river called Equanisht. And the Innu version of that says the river is alive. The river is a living being, a physical and spiritual entity, and it has rights. It has the right to flow, has the right to go undammed, it has the right to reach the sea, it has the right to go unpolluted. So pretty, yeah, we're back with this idea of radically reimagining rivers. And that's what those resolutions did in a Canadian context. So I was drawn to it because of the, as it were, the ideas that misted it, but also, my God, it just looked beautiful. And it is.
0: You knew that you wanted to go there after 2021. What was the process of putting that together? Did you immediately call your friend, Wayne Chambliss, at that point and said, let's do the river?
1: Pretty much. He's a man as excited by landscape and by ideas as I am, more so, arguably. And yeah, I knew I needed a good friend there. And I knew that Wayne could turn ideas upside down and help me think from different perspectives on them. And also I had to try and make initial contact with the Innu community there because I couldn't just rock up and, go down this river that's flowed through that community for the best part of 8,000 years. So I discovered that one of the community leaders there was this amazing woman called Rita Mestikosho, a poet who writes in Innu and French, keeper of her language, keeper of her people, and fighter for the river, who she very uncomplicatedly refers to as a relative, a friend, as alive, absolutely. And that was quite tricky. Getting in touch with Rita was quite tricky. And in the end, I made effectively a four-day journey to the mouth of that river to see Rita and to ask her permission. And if she'd said no, Wayne and I would have turned around and gone home because I needed her permission. But when I did ask her, I said, Rita, can I descend the river? She laughed at me and she said, yeah, of course you can have my permission, but you need the river's permission. I was like, oh, okay, how do I set about that? She also tasked me with this wonderful set of tasks to undertake on the river and ways of thinking differently about the river that were central to my understanding.
0: Rob McFarland, when I read the book, and in all three stories, there are places where spiritualism, something beyond the mundane idea that life is cold, you live, you die, and there's nothing beyond that. I sometimes have a hard time coming up against spiritualism versus my standard cynicism. Is that something that affects you as well?
1: Yeah, I think so. I mean, I was brought up in a scientific household. I guess I was what you might call a secular Protestant. I went to church, I sang in the choir, but there was no belief. There was no faith element to that. It was more ritualized. And I think I don't even like the word spiritual or spiritualist. I think for me, it comes with too much that makes my toes curl a tiny bit just by a habit. And yet, I sometimes think of what it might be to be a materialist mystic, something like this, or a mystical materialist, by which I mean that one can confront and meet the given world, the world we live in, the world of matter and river, and bird and human and air, and understand that we know the tip of a wing of a fraction of a quarter of an element of this world. Science can dream of itself as totalizing, but we're surrounded by mystery, and encounter finesses the real into a greater marvelousness to me. So I feel very at ease with unknowing. And things happen to me on that river that in many ways can be described with a materialist base, but they manifested in me very, very metaphysically. So, well, you've read it. I've kind of, yeah, it's some of the most extraordinary co-authorings I've ever known. I mean, the rivers really did write the two endings of the book, which, yeah, spoilers, it's not a murder mystery, but, you know, strange things happen in the final pages where it all comes together.
0: When I talk to a lot of novelists, fiction writers,
1: yeah,
0: they will say that something sort of takes over when they're writing, that they're
1: right,
0: in a way channeling something, but what they're channeling is could be a murder mystery, it could be science fiction, it could be just a domestic whatever, but it's coming out in a first draft and then gets edited into something else. So I have to open my own thoughts to what input exactly is coming into us.
1: Yeah.
0: And I guess that's what's going on with you.
1: Yeah, some kind of external, well, in my case, the river. The river was the input. There's no mystery about that. I thought the book would end at the sea, the Gulf of St. Lawrence, as we did, and there was an ending I wrote. But prior to that, something even more remarkable, more powerful happened, and the river wrote that almost through me. That's the best. It sounds fey, quaint, I don't know, but it's true. It's just what happened. And I thought that was the end of the book. It ends, the main section ends, I am rivered. And, you know, if you're that the river has become a verb. But then I went home, and this epilogue that you alluded to, the final pages of the book, just 2.5 pages, take place at the springs, the little springs near my home. And there again, the water wrote it. I just went up to see the springs, and then this pageant, this drama, this film played itself out in front of me, unbidden, as I crossed the little bridge into the wood. And that was where the river had become time, had flowed on beyond my lifetime, in ways that I found very moving. I went home and wrote it down, and that became the final end of the book.
0: Rita, before you went on the river, gave you a couple of challenges, one of which I was waiting for, and then you mentioned at the end that it had happened, but you didn't mention, or maybe it was a sentence I missed or something. When exactly did you fast for 24 hours?
1: Oh, well, I only managed, I think, 16. Wayne did the full 24, as I recall. But it was just after, she gave us this series of, you know, always pitch your tent to the east, collect me water from there, Labrador tea from here, fast then, look for the sacred tree, the l'arbre sacré. And she also said, you have one question for the river, and if you get the question right, you'll hear the answer from the river. And that came powerfully true. But we fasted right after we came off the lake. So we paddled this immense lake for 3 days to reach the river's mouth. And then we hauled up for 2 nights just a mile or two down the river, and that's where we fasted.
0: Had you been doing much kayaking before? I mean, I've known Paul Theroux for many years, and I know that he kayaks frequently, I haven't talked to him since the pandemic. Do you kayak frequently?
1: No. So I grew up as a mountaineer, as you know, and that gave me a certain risk assessment, should we say, and a certain confidence in wild country, but mountains on the whole stay still. I mean, you know, rivers don't. So we were dropped by float plane, and then we kayaked out, individual kayaks, obviously. River was running huge. This was running at 275 cubic meters a second, and the typical flow for that time of year was about 120. So it was well over twice its normal volume and strength. And yeah, I was taken very much to the limits. But I think being taken to and even beyond the limits was part of what prepared me for what happened there, which it changed me. Yeah, changed me.
0: You're listening to an interview with Robert McFarlane, whose latest book is A River Alive. I'm Rich Walensky on Book Waves. You got knocked off your kayak several times, or yeah. it appeared that way. How cold was the water and how cold was the air?
1: Oh, well, we were in dry suits. So dry suits are pretty miraculous. So there were times when the sun went in, we were lucky, mostly we were sunlit. And it makes just the mood, the spirit kind of thrives on the gold, as it were. When you're in hard places like that, I find when the sun goes behind a cloud, you can feel your morale, your confidence plummet. So I really fed off the sun. I kind of made honey from it in my bones when it was there, but it was mostly there. So yeah, I do get cold now. I'm old, Richard. I know you're a spring chicken, but I'm nearly 50. So
0: wait 25 years and then look around and go, what the hell happened there?
1: Well, the river both rejuvenated me and aged my bones, for sure.
0: Barry Lopez, you mentioned him in the book. I interviewed him around 2000-ish, and he was very calm, very serene.
1: Yeah.
0: And that voice just could lull you into a trance. Right. The last time I interviewed him was shortly before he died, and he seemed like a very angry man. Was that just me? Was that just the day?
1: Well, I saw Barry shortly before he died. I saw him in Portland, where I speak to you from today, in 2019, and it was a deeply moving, you know, he'd been a lodestar to me. It was a deeply moving encounter, and he came. He was so kind to me. We did a public event that many people since have gone and watched on YouTube. I know, because I hear a lot about it. But he did come to task me with something. And this is where the intersection, it wasn't anger, but it was urgency. And he came to tell me there is work to be done. And I think he knew that he didn't have long to undertake that work himself. He was very insistent and urgent in a generous and beautiful way. But yeah, he also has, you know, he had seen the world burn since when he had first written Arctic Dreams in the early 80s. That region has undergone more radical transformation than any other in the hands of the climate. So yeah, he was afraid, he was angry, and he was urgent.
0: The spring itself, were you going to write more about it? Because they're very short segments.
1: No, not really. The spring, the one near my house, it opens the book, it ends the book, prologue and epilogue, and then it rises twice between Ecuador and India and India and Quebec. Became a way of thinking with water, writing about a landscape I know so well. I visit that spring 3 times a week when I'm at home. I suppose the only other thing to say is that it took me going around the world and meeting rivers and river people and river ideas to realize that many of those river people and river ideas were in my country too, where we have this stricken river system, but we also have this amazing, hopeful guardianship movement that's risen up in the face of harm and is seeking to heal the rivers and heal people with them.
0: I just read a Guardian interview that they did with you. You wrote, and you've sort of repeated this here, but you said in that interview, this was originally imagined as a book about life, which you just mentioned earlier. Mm-hmm. The stories we tell about what is alive and what is dead, and comparing that to what power feels about what is alive and what is dead. How can we define life in such a way that we can call a river alive?
1: It's the question. And it is a question. It is a quest into that question, the book. And I, as you know, I kind of veer back and forth from the confident answer of it. I mean, I think of someone like Rita or other people from, particularly from indigenous backgrounds that I've met, for whom they're referring to a river as relative, as kin, is just absolute. It's so self-evident. Like, of course a river's alive. Of course it lives. For us of the, you know, those of us who've been brought up in rationalism, it's harder. I think two things about it. One is, if you find it hard to imagine a river being alive, imagine a dying river or a dead river. We know what that looks like. We know how it feels. It doesn't reach the sea. Its fish float belly up. It catches fire, like the Cuyahoga or the Don in Toronto. And if a river can die, it can live. And it's a life force that brings life. It enlivens in an aura around itself. We live in relation to flowing fresh water. It's a memory keeper, a storyteller. We feel with it. We think with it. Our life is continuous with its life. To me, now, when I say it like that, it feels very simple. I don't know. How does it sound to you?
0: Well, it's kind of weird that you mentioned in that third section the Racket River very briefly in New York. My family had a house for a while up at Tupper Lake, and the Racket River runs through Tupper. So I have been on a boat on the Racket River, and it almost feels like a person in a weird way. I mean, when you're on a river like that and you get to know the river, you know.
1: Yeah. Well, I'm glad to hear you say it. I can hear the embarrassment in your voice. You're waiting. You're almost apologizing for it. But yeah, it feels like a person. And that doesn't mean it feels like a human. It's just that the category person shifts so that it includes rivers as well as humans and critters.
0: You mention in the book that if the Supreme Court of the United States can call a corporation a person, then why not parts of nature as well?
1: Well, no, I sometimes use this thought experiment just to recognize the fact that Euro-American law has naturalized to the point of imperceptibility the fact that a more than human entity can be a legal person, can bear rights, because that is the corporation, that is the company. And in my country, in England, corporations have the right to privacy, have the right to a fair trial. Those rights are partly guaranteed under the European Convention on Human Rights, amazingly. But if you say to a kind of, well, let's say a Trumpian, a river should have rights, they would rise up in outrage at the notion. And yet these presences have been in our landscapes for 10, 12,000 years or more, bringing life, organizing human history around themselves. Almost every American city is founded on a river. And yet we have forgotten how vital to our flourishing and the life of the earth, the future life of the earth, rivers are. So they are rare, they are fragile, they do have rights. And it seems very self-evident to me that we should recognize and respect those. And that's a way of reimagining law. The law is a storied thing, and as such, it can be restoried. We've told it as a story about human supremacy, but we need to tell a bigger, broader, deeper, and faster flowing story.
0: Rob McFarland, I want to change the topic while we have a couple of minutes and talk about what you, as someone from England, how you're viewing out of the country, looking at America, and what it feels like as you tour America. I mean, is there any difference now than there was, say, a year ago? Or is it just that what's happening out of Washington feels different?
1: Yeah, I mean, I'm reminded that good Americans are some of the best people in the world, the very best people in the world. I'm reminded that there are many, many Americas. Barry Lopez, who we spoke of, wrote an essay on this called American Geographies, which is spectacular on the diversity of your country geographically, but also in terms of people. I mean, we're speaking as Trump sends in Marines and National Guard to LA to suppress a perceived violence, using a kind of mega force performatively to prove a strongman ability. And people feel frightened this time around, frightened to speak. I think internal censorship, which is the most effective form of censorship, that is self-censorship, it has been very successfully propagated by this administration in ways I've never experienced in any state before. But I'm also meeting with hope, with anger, with fear, with love, all of the things that will be necessary to drive change for the better in your country. I've no doubt you'll heal this.
0: Have you talked to other people at home, when you're at home, who say, well, I would have gone to the United States this summer, but now I won't?
1: Oh, so many. And Canada in particular, you know, I came to the North America from Canada. I was anxious about getting in. You know, I published a New York Times op-ed that you mentioned about the Trump administration and attempts to circumvent the Clean Water Act and the executive orders and their consequences for rivers. That came out the day before I crossed the border into the country. And it wouldn't have surprised me at all if I'd been, if that had been problematic. In fact, I sailed in. But yeah, I think people are turning away, which is a shame, because the last thing we need to do right now is to isolate you, I think.
0: Is the vibe similar here now on some level with what you experienced in Chennai in terms of people being scared?
1: No, different order, different kind of structures of intimidation, let's say. Yeah, there was a wit and a humor to the resistance in Chennai that was very singular to Yuvan and to his group of young activists. And that I've seen that here as well. I mean, maybe we could just end by speaking of hope. And one of the most hopeful stories of any kind that I know of the last two unhopeful years is the story of the Klamath River, which flows out of Oregon into California. And it became the focus of the largest de-damming project in U.S. history, possibly world history. And those dams had stood, the oldest of them had stood for 100 years. And they'd completely reshaped the river basin. And 25 years or so ago, and a broad alliance led by the Yurok tribe began to imagine that river otherwise. What will the Klamath look like if it were de-dammed? And everyone laughed because it was never going to happen. And then slowly the political will, the imaginative will, the emotional will all gathered, and those dams were dismantled. And life has poured back into the Klamath. The salmon, the wetlands, the prairies beyond them, the wildflowers, the people, all of it. Give rivers a chance and their life will pour back and ours will pour back with it.
0: One final question. What are you working on now?
1: I've just finished a huge book of birds with Jackie Morris, the artist I made The Lost Words and The Lost Spells with. And I am halfway through a graphic novel retelling of the Epic of Gilgamesh with the musician Johnny Flynn and the artist Dave McKean. So I'm having fun, Richard.
0: Well, thank you so much. You've been listening to an interview with Robert McFarlane, whose book is A River Alive, published in hardback in 2025 and now out in trade paperback. The Book of Birds, A Field Guide to Wonder and Loss by Robert McFarlane and Jackie Morales, was published in June 2026. I'm Rich Walensky on Book Waves. 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
1: 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I'm Melinda Hemelgarn, a registered dietitian and investigative nutritionist on a mission to connect the dots between food, health, and agriculture and find food truth. And today, I am honored to welcome my guest, Mr. John McGee. He is a farmer, organizer, and researcher.

0: facing farm worker communities, and there's also a shareable toolkit, which we'll dive into today. But this is true legacy work for this tremendous organization. Mr. McGee holds a master's degree in geology from the University of Georgia. Welcome, John.
1: Thanks for having me, Melinda.
0: Well, before we dive into some of the work of the Agricultural Justice Project, I wonder if you could tell us, how did you become interested in farm worker justice issues?
1: Well, I worked on farms for a number of years, mostly wholesale farms, some direct to consumer at farmers markets. But I worked on crews and was a crew manager and field operator, equipment operator for about 7 years full time and for a number of years part time. And so I saw firsthand who was working on the farms and under what conditions. And it really struck me just in a deeply personal way that even on organic farms, which we often assume that they're better than other farms. They may be better, but the working conditions are often still pretty bad. So I got involved in worker organizing after Occupy. I got involved with our local worker center. And that's actually how I came to meet AJP, the Agricultural Justice Project, because the worker center and the organizers we were working with, we tried to bring the standards, the fair trade and fair labor certification of AJP to Western Massachusetts, where I live and work. And that's how I got involved. And from there, I stayed involved. And from 2016 on, I've been very active in immigrant solidarity work, which of course is very tightly bound up with farm worker issues.
0: Absolutely. And you dedicate this report to two of AJP's founders, Nelson Carrasquillo and Michael Sly. And I think that their quotes are worth repeating. Nelson insisted that a food system that honors human rights would require a total change of direction. And he always made sure that we listened to and honored the voices of farm workers themselves. And then Michael never tired of reminding the organic movement that we cannot reach the shores of sustainability on environmental stewardship alone. We must have justice. So, to your point, that organic is great from an environmental perspective, but I think people may not realize that there is this social justice component that is missing. And that's where AJP comes in. Is there anything about the history of AJP that you want to make sure our listeners know?
1: Yeah, the one thing that I really want to emphasize, you mentioned in the introduction of AJP that we highlight farm worker issues, but actually, I think one of the main contributions of AJP has been that we are a coalition. And so we are not just representing farm workers. We're not just a place that farm workers can get a voice. We have farmers in our coalition. And our founders, Michael and Nelson, and also Richard Mandelbaum, Elizabeth Henderson, Marty Mesh, they came together in the 1990s around the formation of the National Organic Program out of a really intense disappointment that the USDA, unsurprisingly, just left social justice off the agenda of the organic definition. No one who knows the USDA is surprised about that. But, for the organic movement, social justice was a big part of the vision. And coming out of the farm crisis of the 80s, and for many years before that, really, part of the organic vision was that finally good stewardship would be rewarded in the marketplace with a premium. And this would be the basis for fair livelihoods for farmers as well. And so, in our report, in all of our work that we do, we really highlight the fact that farm workers and farmers, our only path to fair livelihoods and fair working conditions for both of those groups is solidarity, working together with shared concerns. So, yeah, farmers are not absent from this picture.
0: Right. Well, I think that Nelson made a good point on a Facebook post where he reminds the end eaters that farm workers are invisible. And as a dietitian, I have always tried to encourage my colleagues who work in food and consumer education to help people think beyond their plates and think about the hands that harvested their food and what kind of conditions they may live and work in, and to make food choices based on that. I want to go back, though, to something that you said. So, originally, when the organic program was getting started, the founders did want a social justice component, but USDA didn't want to address that. I'm surprised to hear that maybe in my

0: naivety, but can you tell me any reason why that was?
1: Yeah, well, so for some of the backstory here, I highly recommend folks check out Julie Guthman's book, Agrarian Dreams, which really goes through the history of the organic movement in California specifically and tells some of that backstory, but also kind of highlights the heterogeneity of the organic movement, right? The organic movement, it's not all a movement, it's also an industry. And so there's a bit of a sort of tug of war over organic, and there's the movement folks for whom a holistic vision of a dignified agrarian life that really, values labor, that is concerned for social justice. That's one part of the lineage of what we know as organic. And also there's an industry component. There are many farmers that participate in organic production, and there are many mixed operations. They're looking to diversify their crop mix. They like the organic premium. There's not necessarily a social mission for them, or like a set of values that really values labor. And it gets even more complicated than that. There are just many reasons why people have participated in organic. But in the context of the 1990s, what happened was that at the table with the USDA, of course, the industry side of organics has the upper hand. They always have had the ear of the USDA and the ear of legislators and so on. And so, the National Campaign for Sustainable Agriculture, which later became the National Sustainable Agriculture Coalition today, they were organizing more like the small farmers, the family farms, and including also farm workers. And so they were trying, some of them were like our founders, were trying to advocate for this social justice mission to be included in the organic program. And in the report, we actually recount some of that history through Richard Mandelbaum's interview. Richard worked with Nelson at CATA, the Farm Worker Support Committee. And so he tells the story about how even among the smaller farm advocacy groups that were at the table for the Sustainable Agriculture Coalition, many of them were not on the same page about prioritizing working conditions. Many of them thought arguing for fair prices and fair contracts was a lost cause. And so if we just go for the premium, then that will be enough. And I think there are a lot of people who regret some of those decisions, looking back now.
0: Yeah. Well, I want to just let our listeners know that the report and the toolkit are all online. I am going to provide a link to both of those. The report itself, 194 pages, it's chock full with snippets of history, lots of photographs of the founders, their early work, co-ops getting their certificates. It's rich and it makes for great reading. And I pulled out a quote because I thought it would be something for us to, well, I hope it would be something for us to ponder. This is from Lie of the Land. It was a quote from a California farmer in the 1930s. And the quote is, "We want Mexicans because we can treat them as we cannot treat any other living men. We can control them at night behind bolted gates, within a stockade 8 feet high, surmounted by barbed wire. We make them work under armed guards in the fields." And when I look at that, I'm taken aback. And then I think to my produce department aisle, and I think about the living and working conditions of the people that harvested that fruit. So this was back in the 1930s. I just wonder what conditions like these might remain.
1: Yeah, well, you have put your finger right on the pulse of farm worker concerns. There's a report from the Southern Poverty Law Center from, I think, about 10, maybe 15 years ago about the guest worker program, the H-2A program, which has increasingly just been expanding exponentially over the years. And the title of the report is Close to Slavery. And so, the conditions that many farm workers still operate within are pretty bad. It is important that we abolish slavery. It is incredibly important that we abolish slavery. And what we have today is not, there's a continuity there, but it is not the same. And so, one of the things that I really wanted to draw out for my part in this report, what I think is really important about understanding why farm workers are still so devalued, and increasingly farmers themselves, is that there is a dark part of our heritage. We have lots of great things that have happened in American history, and there's a lot of terrible things as well. And this is one of the worst parts of it. There is a disdain for work and for the people who do it, and it is bound up with racism and white supremacy. And for many of us, you know, this is kind of out of sight, out of mind, but manual labor is treated as toil, especially farm labor. It is effectively like robbed of dignity and honor. And if you want to improve your situation, you just have to get out of farming. That's completely unsustainable, right? There's always going to be someone who has to do this essential work of feeding us. But if you look back in our history, you know, to slavery and everything that came after Jim Crow, Juan Crow, the Bracero program, you know, to undocumented immigrants and guest workers today, there is a continuity of agriculture in this country treating people like machines, treating them like property. And the quote that you shared is, it's bracing because it's so honest about it.
0: Right.
1: And I think in many ways, people are much more sophisticated today, you know, industrial farmers and the various folks in the supply chain, about sort of distancing themselves from explicitly saying that they don't value these people's lives the way that they value other people. But it's there. And that is why in this report and in the chapter that you're quoting from, chapter two on race and labor and land, we call for reconstruction. Just like the quote that you repeated from Nelson too, we need a total change of direction. And agriculture in this country has been founded on this, if you don't like it, then just get out premise since the beginning. And that it runs so deep that the only thing we can do is, much like Martin Luther King called for, we need a radical reconstruction of our society on a totally different basis.
0: Well, we will go through some of the points that the report makes to win justice in agriculture. But first, let me take one break and remind our listeners that if you're just joining us, you're tuned into Food Sleuth Radio. And today we are joined by Mr. John McGee. He is a farmer, organizer, and researcher, most recently held positions with the Agricultural Justice Project. He is the lead author and project coordinator of an excellent report titled A Season for Solidarity. There's also a toolkit. We will provide links to that, but it highlights the nearly 30-year existence of the Agricultural Justice Project and the critical work that this project has done. So I was interested in the Season for Solidarity report and looking at the key points. So in order to have justice in agriculture, we need a just immigration policy. We need to win a fair and democratic food system by decommodifying food and land. And I wanted to ask you to dive into that a bit more. We need to organize to build power and defend democracy in a united front. So let's talk a little bit about what you mean by decommodifying food and land.
1: Sure. Yeah, so the second half of our report is looking forward. And that's where these priorities that you're listing off come from. And so we have a chapter on priorities around labor and immigration. We have a chapter on agriculture in general. And then we have a chapter on movements and organizing. And so in the agriculture chapter, we are wrestling a bit with what folks shared with us. So among the farmers who we interviewed over the last year, Jim Goodman of the Family Farm Defenders stands out. You know, he was saying how small and medium farms are continuing to go out of business, usually pretty quietly, but he was citing figures that basically like a farm a day in Wisconsin, a dairy farm a day is going out of business. So we still have a pretty serious crisis of farm viability. And I think most of us who work in farming are not surprised to hear that. We know that. I don't know how much that registers for other folks, but the situation is that the agriculture sector, it's a market, like the entire rest of our economy, it operates on a market basis. And because it is a market, what matters to your ability to survive as a farm or as any other business in this food system is your ability to capture value and to protect it. So, like, what do I mean by that? We can look at the case of the organic premium. So 20 years ago, there was a pretty healthy premium for growing organic food. And when you sold your products to a buyer, a wholesale buyer, or a buyer in a farmer's market or wherever it might be, then there was an expectation that it would cost more. You would earn a higher price because of the extra work and stewardship that goes into producing that food. What we have seen over time is that that premium has all but disappeared for many products. Those farmers still have to do the extra work. They still have to do all of the stewardship. And yet it is increasingly people further up the supply chain, you know, the big ag and the processors, the packers and the shippers and the retailers and the wholesalers and the distributors, they have been able to chisel away how much of that premium goes to the farmer. And so the net result is that farms can't make it. It continues to be a very tight market. And that's not just organic farms. I mean, like 99% of our food system is conventional. And those farmers are struggling too, if they are not the largest and most industrial farms. So what does that tell you? This is why we say like we need to decommodify food and land, because it is that market and the power that these big actors have in that marketplace that has allowed them to steal away value, not just from the farmers. I mean, they're also gouging consumers on the retail side. You know, people who go to buy their produce in a grocery store, they're still paying a premium. That premium is there and it's going somewhere, but it's not going to the farms. And it's also being extracted out of the soil and out of the ecosystems that we farm in. It's being extracted out of the people who work on our farms. That is like value that is being captured by these big players and extracted, and it's being siphoned off for profit. And so the contrast with that, like what we and movements around the world, organic movements around the world, are calling for in contrast to that is agroecology. And agroecology is just it's a framework for growing food and feeding people in harmony with the land, but especially keeping that value where it belongs, in the soil, in the land, in ecosystems, in the people who do the actual work of feeding us, growing the food. And so that's the problem, is that the market is that mechanism. As long as there is a market and big players have outside influence over what's possible there, then we will continue chasing our tail. This is why, as we were saying a minute ago, labor on organic farms has continued to be just a little bit better than conventional. It's because there's still not enough of the value that is being circulated in our food system going back to the farms themselves. So that means that this is a political fight to talk about decommodifying food and land. Those are really big goals. And finding ways to protect the regular folks, whether they are on the producing or the consuming side of this, from the depredations of the market, there's a possibility for a coalition there. And that is very much the theory of AJP, where we've operated from, you know, all along, is hoping that we could cultivate that sort of community of interest, those folks who see that we need to do something. And coalition is just really important. And it needs to really go beyond just the usual tweaks to the farm bill. We need to figure out how to protect people from the market.
0: And, you know, I think as a dietitian that food is medicine, but I think that these deeper dive kinds of issues with regard to justice are critical. It's one of the reasons why I wanted to have you on and to promote the project toolkit as well as the report, to just expand the way we think, to think more critically about the food system as a whole. You also have a toolkit, and in the minutes remaining in our conversation, I wanted to talk a bit about AJP's food justice certification standards. And something that you say in the report is, you know, when you bring these standards to, say, a conference, people really like the idea, but they don't necessarily embrace the detail. Tell me what you mean by that. We like the idea of food justice certification standards. What is it about the details?
1: Yeah, that's a really good question. And thanks for the opportunity to clarify that. So, we have met a wide range of farmers who respond to us in really different ways. And I would say, like, among organic farmers, the primary skepticism that we get is that, okay, so you're talking about improving working conditions for farm workers, but what about me? I'm struggling too. And this has just been one of the biggest puzzles of AJP because we started with this idea that we really would hold together the struggles that are facing farmers and the struggles that are facing farm workers. Now, we're not shy about being really honest and forthright about farm worker issues, which in itself is pretty off-putting to a lot of farmers because that's a perspective that is almost never really present in many of these farm spaces. And some people just get offended at that. But this viability piece is really cause for skepticism. People were right to be skeptical because what we were never able to do, except in maybe one case, was achieve any kind of like favorable trading conditions, a price premium, something solid that could actually benefit the farm so that they had a little bit more space in order to devote more management to improving labor conditions. It's a pretty easy sell to tell people, here are some tools to make your farm safer. Those kinds of recommendations were generally like very well received and folks are really interested and happy to comply with those. But once you start talking about some of the features in our standards were union neutrality, extending to your workers the right to collective bargaining, also extending to your workers either a living wage, which tends to be quite high and above standard wages for farm workers, or negotiating, like being open to negotiating in good faith those wages. Well, all of a sudden you're talking about actual dollars. And as I mentioned, as everybody's aware, the bottom line on these farms tends to be very tight. And so that I think was the greatest source of skepticism that we got from farmers.
0: Yeah, I went through the standards because they're fascinating. I appreciated the ratio between lowest paid and highest paid workers is not greater than 1 to 8. Workers are provided leave of absence for maternity, medical, and family emergencies, things that many people might receive in a different kind of workplace, but may not realize that there are people working in the field, they don't get those benefits. There are so many benefits that workers in fields don't receive. The safety for child workers in agriculture, that is a whole other issue. There's a whole section on health and safety on the farm, which I thought was critical, especially as climate change makes working conditions more hazardous. Just the fact that workers and interns have access to adequate medical care. So, fold that goal into the immigration issues where you have people who are afraid to go to a medical clinic because they're afraid of, say, being arrested by ICE.
1: Exactly. Yeah. And I think that this is a really important fact. And this is why we talk about immigration so much in the report in the labor section, is that you're highlighting the fact that farm workers are excluded by law from many of the protections that are really just super basic and common protections for most working people in the US. And those exclusions go way back to the New Deal. But there's another way that immigration is a whole other layer, a whole additional layer that makes farm workers, especially, more vulnerable, more precarious, and they have really good reason to fear retaliation from employers for seeking any kind of, being made whole over, say, wage theft or really egregious pesticide exposure or anything like that. One of the most gut-wrenching quotes in the report is from Jeannie Economos at the Farm Worker Association of Florida, talking about how since 2016, basically in Donald Trump's first term in office, all of those complaints and due process kind of assistance that the Farm Worker Association was providing to its members, they just came to a stop. No one was coming in. No one's going to come to a workshop on heat safety if you're afraid of getting picked up on the way. So immigration is this absolutely essential block on making any progress on working conditions for farm workers. And we need to treat it as that.
0: Yeah. John, this is an incredible project. It's an incredible report as well as toolkit. just having discussions about what is legal versus what is fair. We didn't have time to dive into that, but I do want to help you. Even though AJP is closing, I still want us to be looking forward to fighting and winning alongside you and all of our movement allies in making this report available to people and amplifying it. So I want to thank you for this brilliant work. I want to thank our listeners for joining us. Remind everyone that Food Sleuth Radio is produced by Dan Hemmelgarn for KOPN in Columbia, Missouri. Most of all, I want to thank my guest, Mr. John McGee, farmer, organizer, and researcher with the Agricultural Justice Project, lead author and project coordinator for A Season for Solidarity and Related Toolkit. John, is there anything you want to leave our audience with?
1: Yeah, I think what I really want to leave folks with is that justice is often pitched as like a moral cause, that it's something that we need to do because it's right. And the point that we really try to drive home in this report is that justice is also strategic, because our opponents, big ag, Wall Street, authoritarians across the world, they have the money. And our source of power is people. And that is a numbers game. We need bigger coalitions, and we need more people linking up our struggles together, because we have big things that we really need to win. And I think that that's clear to a lot of folks. So we have work ahead of us, and it's not likely to be grant funded. It's not going to be charity. And what we're wrestling with in this report is that our organizations were not necessarily built for this moment, but we have to find a way to rise above that.
0: Thank you. That's great. I will help amplify, I hope, this report and keep this project going well into the future. Thank you so much for your work and your time.
1: Thank you, Melinda.

0: Welcome to Talk World Radio, a half-hour discussion of politics as if the people mattered. I'm David Swanson. This week on Talk World Radio, we are talking about nuclear insanity with Dr. Ivana Nikolic-Hughes, who is president of the Nuclear Age Peace Foundation, see wagingpeace.org, and a senior lecturer in the discipline of chemistry at Columbia University in New York City. You can find her also at nuclearinsanity.substack.com. Ivana, welcome back to Talk World Radio.
1: Thanks so much, David, for having me. I'm really happy to be with you.
0: So I've been wanting to have you back on for a while since I've seen lots of great work you're doing all the time. But I think when I saw an article you'd written about the general consensus of lies around Hiroshima and Nagasaki, which is something I scream about every anniversary of those bombings. But can you talk a little bit about the myths, the lies, and why kids are still being taught them?
1: Oh, it's a really important narrative that has been so pervasive and so pernicious, not only because it's, you know, quite simply false. This idea that the atomic bombing saved lives and therefore were this necessary evil. And yes, we're sad about the victims and we're sad about the kids and the women and the, you know, the deaths and the survivors and so on. But we saved lives, so isn't that a good thing? I think it's been such a dangerous narrative for a number of reasons. In many ways, it actually allowed the nuclear age to balloon into what it is today, right? Because if you sort of ushered in the nuclear age with this absolutely traumatic, absolutely devastating, absolutely incomprehensible in some sense with these bombings and yet justify them, right? Then you could sort of continue with the entire project in a way that doesn't really interrogate, hey, what, you know, like we did this horrible thing. Why are we even, you know, considering continuing with the insanity? I love that word. I love this idea that everything we've been doing throughout the nuclear age is insane. It's a word that Daniel Ellsberg used a lot, and I think it fits. So I'm happy to discuss exactly why the bombings were unnecessary. And we should. And there are many reasons and many ways to look at what actually transpired and how it could have gone very differently, in spite of the development of the atomic weapons during the Manhattan Project. But I just want to underscore one way in which this is especially relevant in today's moment, and especially important. It's especially important to counter that narrative.

0: because we've now seen it in the context of what's been going on in the Middle East as this justification for a potential use of a nuclear weapon, going forward, as a kind of like, well, and at this moment, we're recording this on June 24th. Hopefully the war with Iran is behind us, although nothing is, of course, assured. Especially with this US administration, with Israel's behavior in Lebanon and so on. But in just the last, couple of months, people were saying things like, well, why don't we nuke Iran instead of having a ground invasion? The assumption being that, in order to defeat Iran, you'd actually have to have a ground invasion. And then, if the ground invasion was going to cost American lives or whatever, then maybe nuking Iran or nuking Tehran would be the solution to it. So, and again, invoking this false narrative that Hiroshima and Nagasaki saved lives. So, let me
1: And
0: just say a
1: Ivana treating
0: couple.
1: Iranian lives exactly as Japanese lives were
0: Oh,
1: thought of at the
0: absolutely.
1: time, and even to this day, it's this myth of saving lives. They're usually exclusively American lives. Sometimes they'll throw in the Japanese lives to spruce it up a bit, but basically, the Japanese were ready to surrender if they could just keep their
0: Yes.
1: emperor, which they let them do
0: Yes.
1: anyway after, and if
0: Yes.
1: the Russians invaded, the Japanese were certainly going to surrender, and they could have demonstrated a nuclear weapon. And in fact, by the time they got to Nagasaki, they already had demonstrated a nuclear weapon. So none of the
0: Absolutely.
1: BS works to justify destroying Nagasaki, right?
0: Absolutely. And you summarized it brilliantly and very succinctly. But there were multiple options on the table. You even could have said, okay, we really want to destroy the military installations of Hiroshima. And there were some, but you could have evacuated the civilians, right? You could have sent a message, evacuate the city in the next 24 hours, and then you could have used. So there were, but the essential one, and one that the Americans were very well aware of, was this notion that you could change the surrender terms, allow the Japanese to keep the emperor, which we did anyway, even after the bombings, and they would have accepted that. The entire thing about the Soviet Union declaring war on Japan, the Soviet Union potentially going in and having its own ground invasion, in many ways, what historians said is these atomic bombings didn't end the hot war, they began the cold war. So it was about actually demonstrating this to the Soviets. And so,
1: And in
0: I,
1: fact, the war didn't end with the bombings. It continued
0: well,
1: until the invasion.
0: that.
1: So,
0: That too, that
1: but
0: too. But
1: all.
0: I think there was this really this idea that you actually couldn't allow the Soviets, the Russians, to beat the Axis on both sides, to beat Germany over in Europe and to beat Japan over in the Pacific. And so that, I think,
1: Right.
0: really played an absolutely key role. And people like General Groves admitted as much, and in fact stated early on in the Manhattan Project that this was always about the Russians.
1: In fact, the US invaded Europe, finally, Northern Europe, because the Soviets were going to get to Berlin by themselves, and that was not permissible. And you didn't want the Russians taking over Japan by themselves. You had to have the US do it. But what drives me crazy about historians that I would think would be just fundamental bad practice for historians is making this argument that the bombs were to save lives when at the time nobody gave a damn, and Truman didn't claim to have saved lives. He claimed to have destroyed lives as revenge against the evil Japanese. And I bet people would have cheered for a larger number rather than a smaller one. How can historians not look at the actual history of what the motivations were at the time, as opposed to the excuses being made now, not just that the excuses being made now are false, but that nobody was even thinking in those terms back then.
0: Yeah, I love reading about history, and I love learning about all the different ways in which our, societies have developed and where we are and so on. But you wonder all the time if we could get something so important and so sort of fundamental and so easily explained, so wrong and so pervasively. I didn't grow up in the United States. I grew up in former Yugoslavia. I was taught that the atomic bombings, ended the war. I mean, this wasn't about, we were sort of being propagandized. This was just quite simply a narrative that absolutely was incredibly successful. And so you really do have to wonder about all sorts of things that, we learn and read about in history. And what version we're getting. Professor Richard Falk talks a lot about this notion, not just history being written by the victors, but also, what crimes get punished. The crimes that get punished are the crimes of the losers, not the crimes of the victors. So
1: Yeah.
0: what would the world have looked like if we had actually said, okay, the firebombings of Tokyo and Dresden and the atomic bombings of Hiroshima and Nagasaki were war crimes, and we're going to, at the very least, investigate those, if not punish the involved. We're going to do something to kind of get it to the bottom of this. So that's sort of one version. The other version is to actually think, and this also comes from Professor Richard Falk, to think what would have happened had Germany, for example, succeeded in building two atomic bombs. And Professor Falk hypothesizes that they would have used them on two smaller cities in the UK, and that they would have still lost the war, and that afterwards you would have actually had this complete opposition to nuclear weapons because they would have been used by the bad guys. And maybe we wouldn't be in the nuclear age at all. Maybe that, nuclear weapons would have been prohibited, abolished, everything, all the effort would have been made to make sure they're never built again, let alone used, tested, and all the things we did over the last 80 years. It's a really fascinating hypothesis. And it sort of,
1: Yes.
0: gets you into this, like, I don't want to think about the Germans acquiring the nuclear weapon, but on the other hand, what's different? The US used them all in this absolutely brutal, in some sense, incomprehensible way. And now we're still stuck with them, and now they still threaten us, and threaten us in a way that's so different than the tragedies of Hiroshima and Nagasaki. They were real tragedies, but they didn't end Japan. They didn't end humanity. What we have today, 80 years later, 80 plus years later, is quite literally the possibility of nuclear annihilation.
1: We are speaking with Ivana Hughes, president of the Nuclear Age Peace Foundation. It seems maybe more powerful in allowing this disastrous situation to exist, this urgent emergency that everybody's calm and relaxed about, to exist, is not the lies about Hiroshima and Nagasaki, but the lies about nuclear weapons protecting us rather than endangering us. There's this notion of deterrence and war prevention over these 80 plus years. Can you talk a little bit about the reality there?
0: It's such a dangerous and pernicious, again, narrative that has persisted for so long and kind of changed. It wasn't the immediate nuclear deterrence wasn't sort of brought in by the scientists or the historians, or it was actually the economists who were sort of coming up with this, in a sense, justification for why you would keep doing this. But today it's incredibly, incredibly dangerous because it has allowed the general public to really accept nuclear weapons as a kind of necessary evil without really interrogating not just the spending, which is of course huge, but interrogating the way in which these weapons risk everything about humanity, the actual survival of the species, the actual potentially survival of life on the planet. In some sense, thank goodness we don't really know exactly all the consequences of nuclear war, and they were very much dependent at exactly what levels they would happen, that it would happen. But today we have over 12,000 nuclear warheads. Most of them are far more powerful than the weapons used in attacks on Hiroshima and Nagasaki. And we know that even a couple hundred of them would alter environmental conditions on the planet in a war that's often described as a limited regional nuclear war between India and Pakistan, that this would lead to things like nuclear winter, ozone layer destruction, not to mention in that particular scenario, 130 million people dying from the attacks themselves, and not to mention radiation spread and so on. With the arsenals of the US and Russia, we're talking about thousands of nuclear warheads. We are now in 2026 without an agreement between those two countries on, having caps on their nuclear arsenals. The agreement called New START, which was negotiated under Obama in 2010, entered into force in 2011, expired in February of this year. Has not been replaced, has not been formally extended. And so we are in a very dangerous situation, very dangerous time. But this narrative, the nuclear weapons protect us, persists, again, allows the general public to kind of be asleep at the wheel. And I think what's in some sense, very dangerous about this is that it also sends a message to other countries that if we say, well, we need them to keep us safe, then everyone, the logic would, have you
1: Proliferate them, yeah.
0: assume that everyone should have nuclear weapons. And this is in some sense, the beginnings of arms control. I mean, even the very first UN General Assembly resolution was on this topic. But, by the time JFK was in office, he was the one saying, there could be 15 or 20 or 25, nuclear weapon states, and this would be incredibly, incredibly dangerous, and we have to do everything we can to stop it. So those are just some things. The other thing I'll say here is, again, nuclear deterrence, some people call it a theory, some people call it a hypothesis, some people call it a construct. Doesn't even matter what you call it. It has all these assumptions, right, about rational behaviors, which of course, present leadership in the US and elsewhere definitely doesn't give one a lot of comfort in that particular assumption. But it also, just sort of assumes that everything will always go right. Like nothing will ever be sort of out of the ordinary. And what we know from history is that many times it wasn't that it was nuclear deterrence working. Many times it was that we just simply got lucky, or there was some person who, made the right decision in a kind of split second moment. One of those was during the Cuban Missile Crisis. Another was in 1983, a very famous false alarm in the Soviet Union. Officer Stanislav Petrov. We also know of other situations like the Able Archer NATO exercise that had the Soviets putting nuclear warheads on their bombers because they thought this was the real thing. The NATO was doing this exercise in a more realistic way than they had done previously, and this had the Soviets thinking they were going to be attacked imminently. And a lot of other kinds of incidents of sort of random accidents happening. And so this notion that, oh, somehow, oh, for 80 years we've been safe because of nuclear deterrence, or even the fact that, people say like we haven't had a major war. Well, we've had what, nearly 40 million people die in wars since 1945, right? Like, it's not like the world has been this,
1: Right.
0: perfectly peaceful, wonderful place.
1: Nuclear countries have gone to war, and they've gone to war against other nuclear countries and non-nuclear countries, and non-nuclear countries have gone to war with each other, and the nukes don't seem to prevent these wars. And if these mistakes, if we've survived these dozens of near misses because of good luck, that doesn't last forever. So you have to
0: Of
1: get rid
0: course
1: of them for that reason. But
0: not. Of course.
1: What drives me crazy is, we have this notion that the US and Russia are ready to do a first strike, and China's moving maybe in the direction of they'll do a first strike, and this is the insanity, the first strike. Where is there a speck of sanity in a second strike? Like, once the planet's been destroyed, why this mad rush to get in on it, to like make sure that you helped push a button to destroy the world that's now already being destroyed? Because once you have a bunch of nukes, you have a nuclear winter, you're all gonna die. Why is the sane grown-up policy the second strike?
0: Yeah, no, it's, I mean, there's so many of these policies are this nuclear insanity, and Daniel Ellsberg described it as, dizzyingly insane and immoral. One of them is also this launch on warning, right? If the US detects being attacked, it launches on warning. And nowadays, that detection could be a result of a cyber attack. So you could quite literally, in fact, do a first strike and you think you're doing a second strike. And the worst thing about this is, someone like the president will have minutes to decide on this. That's the real insanity. And so now you decide to respond. It's actually not a response. Now the other side is going to detect that you are attacking them. Now they're really going to attack you. I mean, and there have been some efforts to Andy Jacobson's book, Nuclear War Scenario, is phenomenal. She's coming out with a new book on biological war scenario. I haven't read it yet. She promised to send it to me. I'm looking forward to reading. Well, I don't know if I'm looking forward to reading. I'm looking
1: Yes.
0: forward to learning about what she has to say. There was even this film, A House of Dynamite, on Netflix. And I hope people just understand, not only are we talking about the ultimate destruction of the world, we really are also talking about these unimaginably short time scales. It just makes all of the other threats, and we have other real problems. I don't want to make it seem like this is the only problem we have. There are many problems that we need to solve and address, but none come, both in terms of the magnitude of what is really at stake, as well as this, the time scale. None come close to nuclear war. It really does, and if that sort of doesn't, convince you it's nuclear insanity, minutes to, decide on the fate of the world,
1: And
0: like
1: there's also
0: how did we get here, and in
1: there's
0: part we got here because, in part, it's not the whole story, but in part because we ushered in the nuclear age with these extremely violent attacks, and yet we found a way to celebrate them, right? And so now here we are, decades later, still kind of in a daze over this, the reality of what nuclear weapons are and what they can do to us, and so on.
1: There's also now, of course, a very short video out there with Dan Ellsberg called Ordinary Insanity. Ordinary because everybody's in on it. It means he counts silence as participation. And he says, get rid of the ICBMs that give you these minutes. Then maybe you could have hours.
0: Absolutely. No, there are things that one can do, but ultimately we're going to have to find a way to actually eliminate these weapons if we really are to, and it touches, it goes to a lot of different issues. Obviously, one is, the money spent and the risk and all of that. But if the basis for, coexistence of these nation states, if the basis is the threat of annihilation, like how are we going to address other problems that we have, right? Like you can't, if you and I are neighbors and I'm constantly pointing a gun at your head, like clearly we're not going to have a really great neighborly relationship. And the thing with being someone's neighbor is you could, in fact, move out of the neighborhood, presumably, right? We can't move off this planet. This idea that Elon Musk is somehow going to take us to the stars and we're going to thrive someplace else. I mean, why would you want to thrive someplace else? We have a gorgeous planet. People should like go outside and go to nature or go look at an ocean, a forest, whatever you have access to. Like, it's just such a gorgeous planet. I can't, look at a flower somewhere and just not be amazed that this is what we were born into. And like, how could we possibly want to destroy it? It's absolutely insane.
1: So if Elon Musk wants to go, I'm not that actually against it,
0: Oh,
1: but
0: no.
1: let him leave the $1 trillion,
0: Yes.
1: because we could
0: I agree.
1: transform the whole damn world for $1 trillion. And we got just a couple minutes left. Ivana Hughes, there's money moving through the US Congress right now. And some people are upset about this merging of the US and Israeli militaries. Some people are upset about the little bit of it that goes to the war on Iran. But where proportionately is the displeasure with the trillions, that are going to go, a big chunk in this bill, a big chunk in the next one, to nuclear weapons? Who
0: Yeah.
1: asked for this?
0: Yeah. No, who asked for nuclear weapons specifically? But even David, the notion that we have this defense spending of $1 trillion, and now Trump
1: Defense?
0: is asking for
1: Defense?
0: 1.5. Yeah, 1.5. And it's defense, and we're totally and all,
1: It's not
0: utterly
1: defense.
0: vulnerable to being destroyed as a country. Like, how do you do that? How do you spend all this money? And yet you're vulnerable, not just Russia, China, whatever. You're vulnerable to North Korea. North Korean missiles can hit every part of the United States. If people in this country don't wake up and say, we don't want these weapons, we don't want them in our country, and we want you to work with other countries to eliminate them elsewhere, we're really, really in trouble. We're just not going to be, again, also not solving the many other problems we should be solving collaboratively with other countries.
1: One minute left. Ivana Hughes, we say there are no treaties left, but there is a non-proliferation treaty that requires getting rid of all the nuclear weapons and all the other weapons. Try to get someone to even believe that exists, much less uphold it, right?
0: I know, and it's one of the largest UN agreements, period, not just on nuclear weapons or, war and peace issues. It really is the ultimate anti-war treaty. It says, achieve complete and general disarmament under strict and verifiable international control. I mean, this is really where we need to go. Here we are in the 21st century. We need to find a way to resolve things in a peaceful way, just as the UN Charter tells us to do. And
1: Indeed.
0: removing nuclear weapons should be a part of that equation.
1: Ivana Hughes is with the Nuclear Age Peace Foundation. We will have links to her websites up at talkworldradio.org. Org, Ivana, thank you for everything you're doing and for coming on Talk World Radio.
0: Thanks so much for having me, David. It's really a pleasure to talk to you. Thank you.
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Welcome to another edition of Baffling Combustions with Andrew McCarron, Sam Truitt, and Sparrow as they plumb the mundane and cosmic strange. Cosmic strange.

0: I'm going to
1: sweet arising of another session of baffling combustions. My name is Sam Truitt.
2: I am Sparrow.

0: I thought we were discussing heartbreak, but Sam explained to me that it was stress.
1: Oh, okay.
2: We were supposed to do a bridge
1: stressful.
2: Structure between. well, we would have had Stress, which we'd done like 4 months ago. And then we did Bell Hooks, which was, you know, fantastic. I've been listening.
0: Oh, yeah.
2: And then we do this, you know? And so we're taking what we learned through the practice, theory and practice, liberatory practice theory as, and infusing it into what we're talking about now, which, you know, would seek to make that leap from one stress to another. But that former stress, as we've noted, no longer exists. So we can do what we want.
0: We can go to heartbreak, you mean?
2: I did select a text that's very brief that I feel is stressful. It's a sentence.
0: Oh, that's pretty good.
1: We can do stress if you want. It's fine by me.
0: Yeah, I guess we'll go back to stress. And I wrote out all these notes to heartbreak, but then I've been thinking about, now I have notes to stress, so I can go in either direction. And besides, they're not very different.
1: As an educator in the independent school world, one thing that has really gotten a lot of attention, I would say in the last 5 years, is student stress, almost to the point of being fetishized, and this notion that stress erodes mental well-being more than any other emotional state for these students, especially the teenagers. And there are attempts to try to be rigorous and educate the kids while minimizing stress. And stress seems to be associated with evaluation, so grades, and workload. And it's really has become, interestingly, I would say, the epitome of sin, or the epitome of evil, rather, to be eradicated at all cost.
0: Stress. You mean, yeah, stress is sort of equated with evil?
1: Yeah. Yes. Exactly. That it's a pandemic of sorts, an emotional pandemic, and yeah, there's just been a lot of talk, a lot of awareness, workshops, books that focus on pedagogies that limit student stress. So just an observation, a cultural observation that I thought I would share to start with.
0: So you're kind of under pressure from the powers that be to try to limit the stress on your students, i.e. to give them less homework and to give them less tests. Is that right? Would that be correct?
1: Yes. Or to give more thought to numbers of assessments, anything that could induce stress on the part of the student, because there's been such a mental health crisis. That's the claim, at least, amongst teenagers. It's been written about in the Times and the New Yorker and all sorts of media outlets, that teaching is being looked at as a source of it, that, you know, unrealistic expectations, workloads that keep kids up to the wee hours of the morning, that this stress is a massacre of the innocents.
0: Yeah, wow. I'm vaguely aware of it. I was just talking to this friend of mine from high school, Eric Block, just contacted me, you know, a week ago. And then we had a 3-hour conversation like 2 days ago. And I was telling him the story of how I got into Cornell University. And I was saying, I didn't really want to go to Cornell. I wanted to be a hippie, but I didn't have the courage to tell my parents. There was no such thing as a gap year in 1971. They hadn't invented that. And so I had to write this essay for the, application. So I just put on the MC5 album

0: kick out the jams as loud as I could. And I just wrote something in like, you know, a half an hour. And that was my essay. And, you know, nowadays kids spend literally years working on these college essays. And I got in somehow, you know. And, you know, the pressure that kids put on themselves and that are put on them to, you know, it's not the tests are so awful for most people. It's the grades that you get from the test. It's something you want. You have to have a desire. Like, you have to want something that is at stake, that if you get a low grade, you won't get it. And that thing that people want is to get into Yale. So yeah. Back when I was young, like, there was much less competition for these schools. And to the point that I could just, you know, write whatever came into my head and get in. Nowadays, people do. I mean, I used to work at the 92nd Street Y, and these poor young people from the Upper East Side would work with autistic kids for years, which they didn't even like, just to have something to put on their essays to apply to Brown.
1: Yeah, there's a lot of that stress as a result of that aspirational stuff around college. Like, a lot of, I don't know if it's status anxiety or what I would call it, but it's really pernicious, especially for upper middle class and wealthy kids.
0: Hmm.
1: Maybe even more so than kids who come from working class family. I don't know. It's an interesting sociological question. I guess it.
0: Yeah, you would think like rich kids have it easy. You know, that would be the stereotype. But I think they no longer, if they once did. I think maybe it once, like my father used to talk about the gentleman's sea. Like, a gentleman would go to one of these, you know, Princeton, and he would just get C's, get a grade of the C, whatever that is, you know, a 3.0, 2.0 maybe, and just coast through college and, you know, go be on the boating team or whatever it is rich people do, go to parties with cocktails, just enjoy themselves. And now it seems like that kind of life of leisure that the aristocratic rich folk used to have is kind of gone, and in its place is endless scrambling for, I guess, status or money. I don't know what people want. Almost the feeling that these kids are like born old. You know, they don't really have a youth. You know, like when I was a kid, you would just spend whatever, hours and hours playing punch ball, playing all these, you know,
1: yeah,
0: amusing sports.
2: I was like a straight A student.
1: Yeah.
2: On this score, I feel I actually would like to insert something before the surrender of the notebook or the our last session. Mm-hmm. I'd like to insert a mourning, a moment of mourning for that podcast by way of, you know, I just like to read some of these notes. If we're going to just talk about stress, can I just, I promise not to say anything. I'll just read off the piece of paper. And just for me as a ritual of mourning for what was lost.
1: All right, let's now, hear it.
2: So this is what I found. Compel. Of estrisi strictia or strictitus, tight, compressed, stringeri, draw tight, noose, no music on a slack string. What's the antithesis of stress?
0: Mm-hmm.
2: Specific, underscore, restraint, pressure, tension. Emphasis, a modern word, constrain, district, tight, draw apart, cockroach, apart, another away, direction, misfortune, challenges, problem, mistakes. Is stress an emotion? Mm-hmm. Euphemism, catch-all, twist, stretch, Old English, Strachisian. It's an evocation, feels it or of it, physical, psychological, 1955, stressful, 1846, responsibility. What's the third stage? Darwin.
0: Wow, that's great. Maybe all of our podcasts.
2: That's all she wrote. That's all I got.
0: Wow.
1: Those are some great lyrics, Jim.
0: Yeah, I just like it as an artwork.
1: It's a beautiful
0: artwork.
1: You just
0: have to come up with a catchy hook for it to make it into a hit single.
2: Right on. I mean, maybe that's the way out of stress, is to turn it into song.
1: Now, I know Sigmund Freud. Freud and Jung both, this is low-hanging fruit perhaps, but they understood stress as largely a psychodynamic issue. That the energies mentally, like I guess what Freud would refer to as the id, the ego, the superego, were in a state of conflict. Or when you were doing something or at a moment when unconscious material was trying to assert itself, and the conscious part of your mind was resisting it, that often led to stress. That stress was a defense mechanism. So not all the time, but some stress is indicative of this psychodynamic struggle that you're not even really aware of. But stress is the fume of that, you know.
0: So like one part of you wants to go to Princeton, another part of you hates Princeton, wants to fail, wants to just go out and play among the daffodils, and the struggle between those two opposite tendencies is stress. Is that
1: that can be, or when you're thinking and feeling different things, when there's some plate moving in the subterranean realm, but your conscious self is resisting it or trying to push it down, trying to ignore it.
2: It's interesting. It sounds atmospheric.
0: You mean like weather?
2: Yeah, kind of a pervasiveness. Like we live, you know, in air. We live in the weather. And then I guess it's, is it a state of not being in homeostasis?
1: Not being in home, yeah.
2: It's your environment.
1: Being pretty alienated from what's going on below, or there's just some moment of discord or like a tangle, a psychic tangle or not. Two opposing forces. But there's, so when you're feeling stress, there may very well be a lot of psychic activity at that moment that you're unaware of, but that's creating the stress somatically. So you feel it in your body, but it's psychogenic.
2: It sounds to me like bourgeois blues.
1: Yeah, pretty much. Well,
0: what do you mean? That you don't have like real problems. You're not starving to death. You're just conflicted.
2: Relative to the human condition on Earth, which we should talk about sometime.
1: Well, maybe that's why, right, bourgeois and wealthy people are stressed out all the time, right?
0: They seem to have more stress, but it could be just be that they use the word stress. I don't know that poor people say, I'm under a lot of stress. They right. may say something like, how am I going to pay the rent? But they don't, what's the word, abstract their problems into this word, that is kind of a, you know, college educated person's word, stress.
2: Yeah, I mean, didn't Nietzsche say something like, when there is peace, the thinking man fights with himself.
0: That's good.
1: That's a good one.
0: And also, I think there was some essay I read years ago about psychohistory that kind of, it was in the New York Press. I guess I've never forgotten it. That was kind of on this theme. It said that there's like a kind of erotic relationship between people in America and the president. So the president's elected, you sort of fall in love with the president. You have what's called, people, you still use this term, the honeymoon period after you elect the president. And this is a period where you're kind of perfectly in love with the president. And then gradually, or not so gradually, the president disappoints you, the public. And you get more and more disaffected, disgruntled with the president. At that point, the president has to start a war to like deflect your emotions onto the enemy. So instead of being angry at your, you know, dissatisfaction with the president, you project that dissatisfaction on Russia, and now you're really angry at Russia, let's say in the current situation, or in, you know, much of the situation in the last 50 years has been a deflection onto Russia for whatever reason. So, you know, that's psychohistory, supposedly. That's, you know, that's how it works.
2: Well, on that note, if I may, I mean, I have something that is a document, part of the structure, I guess, you know, of our experiment in self-governance, you know. And I'm wondering if I could read that and if we could talk about an example of something that's stressful.
1: Mm-hmm. Yeah, sure.
2: So this is the Second Amendment.
0: Oh.
2: In the, you know, what's called the Bill of Rights. And it's this: a well-regulated militia, comma, being necessary to the security of a free state, comma, the right of the people to keep and bear arms, comma, shall not be infringed.
0: Yeah, that's interesting. You're right. That's a very interesting and weird sentence. Makes you realize why there's so many arguments over this sentence.
2: It's very stressful. Yeah.
0: Yeah, I mean, it's a sentence that's a little bit at war with itself. It's very unclear what the relationship between these different phrases is in the sentence. I didn't realize that it had that part about the right of the people to keep and bear arms. I thought it would just said, you know, that a well-regulated militia was necessary. And therefore, you know, because like the liberal position is, they're talking about a militia that's well-regulated. They're not talking about individual people owning guns. But what right-wing people say is they read the other phrase and they say it is about the right of people to own guns, which both seem to be true.
2: Well, one of the stressful aspects of the incomplete sentence, it's a, it's not a grammatical sentence. It's a complete sentence. The complete sentence is a well-regulated militia, and then the qualifier parenthetical, geez, which is not as good as it used to be, being necessary to the security of a free state, that it's necessary for the security of a free state to have a well-regulated militia, right? And then it's got the comma, the right of the people to keep and bear arms, which, what does that refer to?
0: Yeah.
2: Or is there an implicit conjunction there?
0: And what is not the rest there, of though?
2: And yeah. then it's shall not be infringed. Uh-huh. Infringed, you know, we'd have to interrogate it more, but that's a sort of, I'm not sure in 18th century, I guess this is 1791, I think was this amendment, if I'm correct, I believe. I'm not sure what kind of power infringed has, you know, as a legal speak and, you know, et cetera, et cetera. But it's that fragment, the right of the people to keep and bear arms is ambiguous.
0: I mean, it seems to me what the sentence means is because it's necessary that there be a militia, therefore mm-hmm. we need to have people who have guns to
1: join the militia.
0: Yeah, to draft or to involve in the militia. That seems to be what it's saying. I mean, it's pretty indirect how it's saying it, but that it seems like the important thing is the militia. But in order to have a militia, you can't have nobody with a gun. Seems to be what
1: I like saying. Sparrow's reading. I like that. I think you're right. That's how I read it too.
2: Yeah, I'm not a student of that stuff, and I think that that's a fair reading. You know, as with everything, the Constitution and its reading, et cetera, has to evolve, you know, with circumstance. Mm-hmm. I believe it, you know, since that case in, I think it was the District of Columbia, you know, the kind of weaponization of gun rights is gruesome, I believe,
0: mm-hmm.
2: You know, coinciding with the Reagan, you know, times and Charleston Heston, remember him?
0: Yeah,
1: from My Cold
2: yeah,
1: Dead Hand.
2: All of that, yeah, NRA, all that, yeah. I think it's a sad chapter in our history. But I find interesting is the basis of state and of a free state as being joined to violence. Or, you know, guns are a violent instrument. And I find that to be troubling. I find that to be stressful, the use that's been made of that. Because I sort of feel it makes us co-conspirators to a structure of self-governance as it's practiced now, that's more and more increasing to overt violence, you know?
0: What do you mean? The government is more and more violent?
2: More openly violent. Yeah, I believe there's a glorification of violence. I think that there's a, you know, most entertainment is weighted toward violence. There's a glorification of the police force.
0: Mm-hmm.
2: There's a feeder system. You know, there's DOD paying the NFL to do some flag thing, like at halftime.
0: Oh yeah,
2: all
0: I hate
2: this
0: kind of
2: militarization. Yeah,
0: because I'm a baseball fan. I don't like sports, but I like baseball. And I went to the Hudson Renegades. That's like a minor league team that's connected. It's, I think, the bottom level team leading ultimately to the Yankees. And they're in Fishkill. I went to a game this summer, and they were playing someone from like the North Carolina Crawdads or something like that. And then in the middle of the game, they bring out this guy who's in the National Guard. And he's standing on the field, and you all got to stand up and salute him or something. And they tell you all the horrible things he's done that you're supposed to, you know, cheer for. And he's some poor guy, normal-looking, middle-aged guy in the National Guard. And he's like, he served in Afghanistan. He served in Iraq. And he served twice in Guantanamo in our prison camp. Concentration camp in Cuba, and I'm supposed to, you know, be thrilled with this guy. And if you don't, you get a faint feeling like someone is going to really smash you in the face if you don't show the proper respect as war criminal. And, you know, when I was a kid, I didn't have to go to Yankee Stadium and be given a lesson in patriotic imperialism.
2: I mean, I think that potentially this clause that I feel, you know, this sentence, you know, I think there's a direct correlation between your experience, Sparrow.
1: It's a culture of death. That's what some Catholic theologians call it.
2: Huh. Yeah, the only reason it was left in was states' rights, was a sense of propriety within states to have their own armed force.
0: I mean, I don't even know what a militia is. We don't have militias anymore. I don't think this sentence refers to the modern world. It's not like we need lots of people with guns so we can, like, ask them to please join the National Guard, bring their guns, and help defend us from the Canadian invaders. I mean, the National Guard has their own guns. What is a militia? Does that refer to the army? It's very unclear to me what is a militia. And, you know, these crazy Oath Keepers, they think that they're a militia, and they're on trial, or last I knew, they were on trial in D.C., and they're saying, well, we were just stockpiling weapons in Virginia on January 6th because we were hoping that Trump would invoke this law that allows him to activate militias to defend the country in times of rioting, and we're one of those militias. That's what they were hoping. I think it was a realistic hope because Trump had connections with them. So is that what a militia is? Just a bunch of fascist guys that want to be militia?
2: I think also another question might be, would police be considered militia?
0: Yeah.
2: A police force, a state, troopers, local police, etc.
1: Some, you know, those images, especially during the race riots after so many black and brown people were killed in the streets, there was a lot of footage of police forces that had been militarized, where they had purchased all the excess army gear,
0: right?
1: Humvees and tanks, even, right? Body armor.
0: This is after the George Floyd riots.
2: That was out of the Iraq War.
1: Yeah, out of the Iraq War, all that excess stuff that the army sold to the police departments.
0: Yeah, yeah, yeah.
1: Yeah.
0: It happened once in the East Village in the 90s when they started to evict squatters. And there was one time on 13th Street that the cops, like the New York City cops, arrived with a tank. They had some kind of tank that they'd gotten somewhere. It's like the only time I'd ever heard of them having a tank. And they're driving it down 13th Street to... And these were squatters who had been in this building for like 10 years, 20 years, had completely renovated it. They were, you know, these were people that worked in Midtown. You know, I knew one or two of them. You know, these are not greasy anarchists. These are just people that moved into a building that was abandoned and made it livable. And now they're being evicted by cops with a tank.
1: Jesus.
0: Yeah.
2: Out of all proportion. But as I've mentioned before, the interstate road system that Eisenhower initiated is graded to allow Sherman tanks egress.
0: I don't remember.
2: You know, it happens that also coincides with, you know, well-built roads for a lot of trucking and, you know, and for us all to move around. But they're all graded to be able to support a tank.
0: And I think I remember Dick Gregory, when I saw him in 1975, saying something about that Air Force airplanes could land on interstates. I don't know if I'm just inventing that memory, but I do have that memory. He had a similar
2: plausible. Sometimes there's a bunch of brush on the sides, but their stretches, I'm sure.
1: That would be stressful, having to land a plane on a road.
0: It's kind of a pun because it's the stresses on the highway that they're considering, the engine, in the engineering sense of the word stress. They have to make the highway stress-free for Sherman tanks and possibly airplanes. So, there's another stress. I mean, that's what I was, when I was contemplating my excerpt that I was going to read, that I am going to read maybe, I was thinking about this, the kind of cyclical nature of stress. You do something to alleviate stress and, now we have highways that have Sherman tanks. We don't have to worry about that anymore. But then there's the next stress, you know, that, now we have tanks on the highways. That's kind of stressful. You know, like stress, everything you do to escape stress can sort of recreate new stress. That's like a theory that I have.
2: I don't think stress exists. I feel, you know.
1: What do you mean it doesn't exist? What do you mean?
2: Stress, as we've discussed and as we've found, can be located as it's applied to a psychological state. To many different facets, you know, it's got a lot of faces. And I feel each of those faces needs to be explored, described, brought forth as they are. Whereas stress seems to me a kind of this umbrella term that people apply freely and in many, many different ways. That all kind of intersect. And I believe induce, Andrew, that feeling that I picked up from what you were saying of this kind of atmospheric thing, stress, you know, like it's something that could be reported on, you know, in the evening news.
0: Well, I think you're saying something like, Sam, you're saying something like has such a broad usage as a word that it's meaningless, doesn't actually describe anything. Is that what you're saying?
2: That is broadly what I'm saying. Yeah,
1: I think you're absolutely spot on.
2: Stress. You need to be able to see it as a whole structure, three-dimensional structure, whatever it is that you're, whatever it's made of. You know, you need to be able to name it and talk about it and become its, turn it into your teacher.
0: I mean, when I was thinking about the non-existence of stress, I was thinking that it's sort of a matter of definition. Let's say you're living on an island, you have no food, you have to fish, you get a fishing rod, you create a fishing rod somehow, you're trying to catch a fish. Is that stress? It's just your situation. You know, like your situation is whatever your situation is. And to call it stress is it's just a kind of a cop out in a way, or a fake word. Like it's just a way of complaining about everything, kind of. It's like, all right, let's say I'm running for the bus. Well, I didn't wake up early enough, therefore I'm late for the bus, therefore I'm running for it. Is it stress? It's could be stress, could be not stress. Kind of
2: sounds like cause and effect.
0: What do you mean?
2: Oh, it sounds like karma. I mean, it sounds like cause and effect, you know?
0: But I'm saying while you're running for the bus, you could say, oh, I'm under terrible stress. Or you could say, I am running for the bus. That's what I'm doing, trying to get to the bus, running as fast as I can. Is it stressful? Not necessarily.
2: I mean,
0: You could see it as stress and you could see it as not stress.
2: Yeah. I'm wondering if how you would feel toward this statement that stress is karma or that karma is stressful.
0: Well, I mean, I think it depends on your attitude towards karma. You know, if you're running for the bus and you think, well, I didn't get up early enough, of course I'm late for the bus. That's life. I made that decision. Now I'm living with it. Then you're not stressed out. You're just thinking, fair enough. It's a fair trade-off, you know, that There's a way to look at karma as it's just fair. There's another way to look at it as oppressive. It's kind of up to you.
1: That's what I just read this book by Thich Nhat Hanh, the late Vietnamese monk, called Reconciliation. And he writes about a Zen perspective on stress, that it is a choice on some level, or through mindfulness we can change some of that, and the world becomes more manageable. There's less conflict internally.
0: I mean, a lot of it has to do with what you want. If you're thinking, I got to make this bus, I'll get fired if I'm late for work one more time, then it can be very stressful. If you think, well, if I miss this bus, I'll be fired, maybe that's for the best. Maybe I don't like this job. Maybe that's why I never wake up on time. Maybe I need another job, and this is how it's playing out. That'll give me a new job. You know, when God closes one door, he opens another window. Like, if you have an attitude like that, then you maybe you'll have no stress. I don't know.
1: Or far less stress, yeah.
0: Yeah.
2: I mean, one thing I would like to ask is, I wonder if there's a relationship to the fact that, do we talk as much about being calm as we do about being, that was stressful, or, you know, the use of that word stress in various ways. But do we use that word calm, like that antithesis? I guess I certainly don't. I hear a lot more stress than I hear the word calm, or, you know, parallel, you know, or family of associated words. Yeah.
0: I know when I was like a young spiritual person in my 20s, when I was around a lot of egotistical, hypocritical young yogis or would-be yogis, you know, that a lot of people would say things like, well, I'm one with the universe. I kind of vividly remember somebody or other, maybe lots of people saying to me, I'm not really operating from my ego anymore. You know, people would say things kind of like, you know, they wouldn't say I'm calm maybe, but they would. But the one thing that people would say back then, which I think has been completely lost from the language, is if you really like someone, you would call him mellow. You would say, oh, Joey, he's very mellow. And actually, I think people would say maybe, I'm feeling very mellow today. Which was basically like saying, sort of like a little bit between combination of calm and stoned.
2: Well, I mean, it seems to me that stress is related to violence, and that there's a lot more like violent media and emphasis on systems of violence. And one doesn't find nearly as many systems broadcast into like calm. And maybe you do. Maybe I'm wrong.
0: Well, I think it's maybe partly just a problem.
2: Maybe there is sort of an arrow strife sort of balance that even incarnates within media, but it's usually like seemingly banal puff pieces. Generally, you lean into the violence, which I feel is related to the Second Amendment.
0: I mean, I think a lot of it has to do with the narrative structure, that it's very hard to write let's say a TV show, a movie, a book, a novel, where there isn't conflict and violence. And it's very hard to have a conversation which is only about nice things, like, how are you doing? I'm feeling good. How about you? I'm feeling good. We're both feeling good. I mean, the conversation goes nowhere, as opposed to complaining about something, like, you know, I'm under a lot of pressure because my pancreas is going crazy. I was talking to my friend today, and he's like, then he had a gallbladder taken out. No, what is it? A gallstone. Then he had another gallstone. Then he had, you know, whatever, arrhythmia of the heart. You know, like, there's a lot to talk about there. Once you're in the hospital getting operations, there's a lot to say. Whereas just that language is not a structure to discuss peacefulness. I mean, there was a point, you know, like real hippies used to go around saying peace, peace, man, peace, peace. And, you know, people would say at least peace. And, but, you know, it's very hard. Language is not arranged for happiness. It does not accommodate happiness.
2: What was the work that you brought that you found to be stressful, Sparrow?
0: Oh, okay. Well, I'm, I don't know if I've mentioned this, but I'm writing this book about how much I hate the Beatles. So as a result, I'm always reading about the Beatles. I got this book somewhere. I found it in my garage called John Lennon, The Life by Philip Norman. And I opened it at random a couple of times and I got these sections about Alan Klein. Alan Klein was the lawyer who broke up the Beatles. He had been the, I guess, manager maybe of the Rolling Stones, made him a lot of money. And then three of the Beatles decided they wanted Alan Klein to manage them, so they'll make a lot of money. But Paul McCartney sort of smelled a rat, turned against him, and since the four of them couldn't agree, they broke up. So I don't know, I'm not that interested in the whole Alan Klein thing. So I kept looking, and then I came upon this passage here, which is about the night that John and Yoko fell in love. The creative union that had come before their sexual one now went into instant multimedia overdrive. The brief time they spent together at Kenwood was largely devoted to making two films celebrating their newfound love. The first, officially titled Number 5, but known as Smile, showed John's face in close-up, smiling, grimacing, and waggling his eyebrows. Taken with a camera that recorded 20,000 frames per second, this animated snapshot could be stretched out to almost indefinite length. Yoko originally intended it to last 4 hours, but eventually whittled it to 52 minutes. The second of these so different Kenwood home movies was called Two Virgins, after the music they had made together in John's studio. Compared with the visuals that music would ultimately inspire, it was an innocently lyrical sequence of faces merging and separating, and hazy silhouettes wrapped in an embrace. What I was thinking about this is the stress of being a Beatle. John Lennon's, you know, one of the most important rock stars in history. And I think it's 68 at this point. I think it's 68. So he's got this demand. He's got to keep writing songs. And the songs not only have to be songs, they have to be different than all the other songs he's ever written. They have to be very appealing. And some of them have to be hits on the radio. And then Yoko, meanwhile, is high up in the avant-garde. She's a major fluxist, which is some branch of sort of semi-imaginary branch of the avant-garde. And she likewise has to put out stuff that's weird, but kind of appealing. And they're both under this pressure. And then they meet together and begin this collaboration, and they're both liberated, apparently, from their pressures of their individual lives. They start making things that these two films, which admittedly are much more like Yoko's work than like John's. And once they make them, this is my hypothesis, there's the moment that you escape stress, the moment you suddenly find an epiphany. There's a way out of this whole dead end of being a Beatle and writing all these songs. You know, I just read this book-length interview with John Lennon called Lennon Remembers. It was published in Rolling Stone in 1970. And John feels more or less trapped as a beetle, I think, at this point. So he escapes, he's liberated, and then becomes the horrible feeling once you create these two films or create some new artifact. What are people going to think of this? And of course, they put out Two Virgins, the album, famously, with them naked on the cover. So that was a lot for people to take from this famous Beatle. And suddenly, the escape from stress brings you new, higher stress. Suddenly, there must be a moment where John wakes up after putting out Two Virgins and he thinks, oh my God, have I made a fool of myself? You know, what is this? Is it any good? Is it bad? You know, am I just a crappy would-be avant-gardist? Or have I really stumbled into something? And I think that you escape stress for a moment, and then bam, the boomerang hits you again. That's more or less my thesis about this.
2: Thank you.
0: Oh, you're welcome. And then there's my stress about Yoko, because, you know, I love Yoko. I met Yoko fairly recently and got to talk to her for 10 seconds. And I told her she's my favorite artist. But I've read so much about her that now I'm starting to doubt whether she's really great. Maybe she is kind of a con artist that has tricked me into thinking she's a genius. Maybe not. Maybe she is. So I sort of share in this, in the stress, in the possible humiliation, if it somehow could be proven for sure that Yoko is a fraud, that, you know, let's say she stole all her ideas from some anonymous, the equivalent of a ghostwriter, then who himself was a kind of errant drunk. And if I knew for sure that she was worthless, then I would be deeply humiliated. I mean, that's writing a whole book about how she's so much better than the Beatles. So I'm sort of implicated. There's a kind of a stress for me as well.
2: It sounds like a little child, like the stress, the original stress is now incarnated into your stress.
0: Yeah, it's contagious.
2: You guys are joined in stress.
0: Yeah. And, you know, and I mean, the opposite of stress, too.
2: Well, I mean, this is one question that I'd like to ask then, Sparrow, if I may, which is, where's the pain?
0: Yes, good question. The pain. Well, I mean, the pain is kind of crucial in the case of at least of John Lennon. I think that Yoko is a little more unclear. She had this really aristocratic childhood. She, you know, her parents were super rich, and I read somewhere that she would have, there was one person in charge of just sweeping off the seat before she sat down. I mean, she was really treated like a princess. And, you know, that alone, I guess, would put you under stress. But I don't understand her. And then she breaks with her parents. Her parents cut off her inheritance. She's very rich, but they won't give her any money because she's married these kind of married. She married three guys. And I think the first two by her parents considered kind of loser artists. But, and then, you know, John had a very painful life where neither of his parents were around. He was raised by his aunt, who was pretty distant and formal, you know, almost a kind of parody of the English lace curtain, you know, propriety obsessed.
2: She's a real square.
0: I mean, as for me, I don't know. I guess I the rebellion of Yoko sort of ties into my, you know, desire to revenge myself on my parents and the absolute, you know, iron certainties of their communist belief system, to try to like to do something that's deliberately meaningless, that deliberately breaks with history and with meaning. And then my anxiety about doing that, that, you know, it's the wrong thing to do. It's decadent, frivolous. So when I was like a teenager, I had this sort of girlfriend, Donna, and we went to Staten Island by ferry, paid a quarter, went to a little diner in St. George, I think is the neighborhood when you just get off the ferry. And there was just these old guys sitting around. And at that time on the jukebox, you could play this song, Why, W-H-Y, Why, by Yoko. It was like the flip side of some, you know, John Lennon song. And it's just her, it's just Yoko singing the word why over and over again for 5 minutes, you know, to a pounding kind of proto-punk beat. And I put on this song, and it was pretty loud in this diner, and the guys just looked at me with utter contempt and rage, you know. And it was my, you know, the sort of lonely guys sitting in this diner. And this was my revenge on the world, you know. This was kind of... The Yoko for me was kind of my weapon against everything I hated about my life, about my parents, about the world with all its rules and strictures and formal grammar.
2: Huh. Was the antidote.
0: Yeah, it was kind the of the therapy. Solution.
2: Yeah.
0: Yeah, and it's and it is, you know, I don't know. Maybe she was already doing the primal screen therapy with Janov, Arthur Janov. I don't know. I think she was screaming long before that. But
1: did John Lennon do the screen therapy as well?
0: Yeah, yeah. They did it together famously. And the first Lennon album is, which is called, I think, John Lennon / Plastic Ono Band. The one with Working Class Hero on it and... You know, his first songs after the Beatles is he screams on it. You know, he does these kind of, what is it? Mama, don't go. Daddy, come home or something like that. He screams over and over again. It's very poignant and tragic.
2: We'll close out today with a rendering of America by Yoko Ono. And David Peel.
0: And John, there's a whole bunch of people.
2: Made in 1971, I think it is. Yeah, I'll give all that in the notes.
0: Maybe Elephant's Memory.
2: Anyway, this is Yoko and David Peel, etc. in America.

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1: Thank you for joining me for Mastery Mindset, my new series of talks on positive psychology.

My name is Natalie Sadikyan. I'm an integrative life coach, which means I help people to make positive changes in the areas of emotional, mental, physical, or spiritual wellness. I do my best to enhance people's ability to make wise decisions and achieve goals. In these talks, we'll balance theory with practice. You'll learn psychological principles and strategies to formulate a vision for the future that is aligned with your values. I hope to inspire you to become more creative, reach your potential in life, and begin to impact this world positively. Hello, everybody. Last week, we discussed why positive emotions are so important for our well-being and how they define our lives. Thank you for your feedback on my website, natalie.coach. I do hope that you have found ways to bring more positive events into your life. Let me tell you today about the unique 85-year-long Harvard study of happiness. Robert Waldinger, the fourth director of the research, says that they found that the number one thing that makes us happy is, I give you a chance to finish this sentence before I tell you about their findings. As you know, there are many myths about happiness in our culture. If you are famous, you'll be happy. If you achieve a lot, you'll be happy. If you have a lot of money, you'll be happy. And none of those turned out to be true. The most consistent finding the scientists learned through 85 years of study is that positive relationships keep us happier, healthier, and help us to live longer. So today our talk is about the important relationships we engage in life, friendships, romantic partnerships, and families, and how these relationships predict and interrelate with our happiness. Psychologists say healthy relationships could be the most critical factor in determining happiness because we have a solid biological need for connection and belonging. Our propensity to connect was essential to the survival of our species. Evolution suggests that the benefits of social connections aren't just about politeness or certain cultural norms. They may actually be entwined with our DNA. We needed to be highly coordinated for very simple reasons. For example, in collective hunting, food preparation, or caring for vulnerable offspring. So we had to synchronize our behavior with others. Many studies have shown that people who are in relationships on average are happier than people who are not. When we compare humans to other primates, we strive for monogamy. We tend to gravitate toward partnerships to take care of our offspring. Numerous studies show that intimate relationships, such as marriages, are essential to life satisfaction. Scientists say that the habits of healthy couples bear some interesting resemblance. In his novel Anna Karenina, Leo Tolstoy mentioned a similar analogy. Happy families are all alike. Every unhappy family is unhappy in its own way. By that, Tolstoy meant that for a marriage to be happy, it had to succeed in several key aspects. We know some marriages are struggling regarding happiness. Relationships can be tricky. People can be messy. We have different moods, likes and dislikes, and we change over time as we go through life. So the quality of relationships is essential. And we can say relationships is essential. And we can say that a life of good relationships would be the

loneliness have all kinds of negative impacts on health and well-being. Lonely people show decreased inflammatory control of their bodies, worse immune responses, and difficulty sleeping. When people are actively excluded from the game, their brains light up the same regions that light up when they feel physical pain. The Harvard study confirmed that people involved in good relationships stay healthier and they live longer. The researchers didn't believe this when they first found it, but other studies showed the same result. The psychologists tried to understand how good relationships could affect people's psychology. Their best hypothesis is that good relationships help people to manage stress. When a person gets upset, his heart rate elevates, and the body usually goes into fight or flight mode. It is important to return the body back to normal when the threat is removed. It's easier to do that when we have a close person with whom we can talk about what is bothering us, and that helps us calm down. People who are isolated or have toxic relationships cannot do that. They don't have a place to recover from a stressful situation if they don't have someone close to talk about it. They are in a state of elevated stress hormones, and some inflammation stays in their bodies, and that breaks down body systems over time. However, not just intimate relationships have the potential to contribute to our health and happiness. It is essential for us to be engaged in meaningful social interactions. Support and encouragement can come from all types of relationships, friends, relatives, colleagues, and even casual relationships. An investment in our social fitness is an investment that will affect how we will live in the future. Having good friends is a great predictor of happiness. As Robert Louis Stevenson said, "A friend is a present you can give yourself." And another quote, "A friend is one who dances with you in the sunshine and walks with you in the shadows." As Pat Crow says, "The nice thing about friends is that we can keep all the old ones and still get the new ones." It feels great when we can do things together with someone we've known for years, talk with them about our life experiences, and share our wonderful memories. Our friends like us for who we are, not for what we are. With a real friend, you have a strong feeling that you are not alone in this world. In our busy lives, it can be easy to neglect friendships. Sometimes, if we don't connect with people we care about, we stop knowing about each other's lives. We stop being close. Lack of communication, absence of empathy, and no boundaries are the usual reasons that break relationships. Julie Gottman says that criticism and rejection usually trigger a partner's defensiveness and withdrawal, as they are interpreted in the brain as danger cues. Sometimes there is also a factor of power balance at play. Couples who apologize or make decisions via text message are less happy in their relationship. In this case, using the call feature on the phone looks more productive. What does a healthy, happy relationship look like? Let's find the answers in the results of the same study. Empathy, positivity, and a solid emotional connection drive the best relationships. It's good to remember that the more kindness someone receives, the more they will be kind to themselves, which amplifies love and support in a relationship.

Let us see how empathy relates to social connections and predicts our happiness levels. Empathy is how we attune to and understand others. So it is an integral part of our social connection. Empathy is a psychological process that at least temporarily unites us with each other. It is considered among the most positive psychological phenomena. In these moments, we can feel sympathy, a desire to help, or a greater willingness to forgive. Laughter is good for everyone, but researchers have found that it's particularly beneficial for long-term relationships. Sense of humor is one of the top reasons for a couple's success. Social connections in childhood and adolescence set the stage for happiness in adult life. A happy school life is much more about making friends than it is about making grades. That's not to suggest that academic achievement is unimportant to later happiness. It just does not predict happiness as strongly as social connections and relationships. But academic success can foster social connections. When that's the case, academic achievement becomes twice as strong a predictor of adult happiness. In other words, families and schools need to nurture kids' social skills, not just their academic ones. Many children spend more time on their phones now than with their parents. Even if that may seem desirable for some parents, that also suggests that we adults have lost some of our social skills, the important part of happiness. As adults, maybe we need to develop our social skills through generosity, cooperation, and empathy. There are many interventions developed by psychologists to improve the relationship between parents and their children. One of them develops and refines parents' ability to engage in empathic play, in which the parent allows the child to take the lead and the parent does not initiate or direct the activity. Another intervention for parents addresses the responding skills in several ways. For example, parents are taught how to validate their child's experience. If a child is sad over losing a crayon, parents are trained to provide a validating response. For example, "It sure is sad to lose a crayon, isn't it?" Instead of rejecting the experience, for example, "Just don't be sad," or offering false reassurance. Another intervention technique teaches the participants behavioral responses that successfully convey their empathy to another person. This skill training approach often focuses on three interrelated skills: observation, listening, and responding. The first skill set, observation, entails attuning to another person and attempting to interpret their facial expressions, gestures, and other nonverbal behaviors and the meaning behind their words. Listening includes behaviors such as listening to a person without interrupting or judging and showing interest through verbal behaviors. For example, "Please go on." And nonverbal behaviors. For example, nodding, maintaining eye contact, slightly leaning forward. The responding skill set includes behaviors such as repeating or paraphrasing statements as a way of verifying understanding. For example, "I'm hearing you say that," or "Let me see if I got this right," or "So you think that," or "So you feel that," and validating the person's statements. For example,
you have every right to be angry. Participating in these kinds of sessions over 3 weeks, married couples significantly improved communication with their partners. This intervention also emphasizes making assertive requests, clear statements of opinions, and honest statements of emotions. Programs designed to enhance specific skills, such as empathic communication, seem more effective than general effort to improve trait empathy. Combinations of practices are especially effective. Longer-term interventions are more effective than short-term ones. The way we can apply this to relationships is to allow each other to change, to help embrace that change, and to hope that other people will enable us to change too. The more we do that, the happier and more stable our relationships turn out to be. If we expect others to stay exactly the same, we'll soon find out it's not going to happen. These exercises also help us to understand ourselves. By the way, should we pay more attention to the worst or to the best in people we communicate with? In general, it depends on the situation. If the goal is to address negative behavior, then it may be appropriate to pay attention to it. But how often do you want to correct people's behavior? So paying more attention to the best in people is the most appropriate mindset when interacting with them. Everyone involved in the conversation will benefit from this approach. We need to remember that we influence each other in every relationship in many ways, consciously or unconsciously. Let me give you some examples. We often look at the behavior and opinions of others as a way to guide our own behavior and decision making. This is known as social proof, and it can significantly influence our behavior. We can influence each other through persuasion, using logical arguments, emotional appeals, or by building rapport and trust. People can also influence each other through emotional contagion, where one person's emotions and behavior can trigger similar emotions and behaviors in others. People also tend to mirror each other's behavior, gestures, posture, tone of voice, or facial expressions, creating a sense of connection and understanding between them. We can influence each other through role modeling. One person's behavior is an example for others to follow. People can be influenced by their groups. Group dynamics can shape how we think, feel, and behave. These are just a few examples. It's important to note that influence can be positive or negative. Positive influence can lead to healthy and constructive behavior, while negative influence can lead to harmful and destructive behavior. Therefore, it's essential to be aware of how we influence others and how others influence us. Let's try something right now. Take out your phone and send messages to 5 people you have not connected with for a long time. Ask them how they are doing and offer to talk when they are available. See if you hear from any of them during the next few days. The remedy for social isolation and not letting your relationships fall apart is about small things. You can put out one small thing every day and see what comes back to you. It won't happen all the time. Some people won't respond, but most will be delighted if you reached out. It is important to be sincerely interested in each other.
You'll enjoy telling your friends about your life, and they will be happy to tell you about their news. Use the skill training approach you have learned today: observation, listening, and responding. Have you ever thought how little you know about the people around you? What do you know about your neighbors? What do they know about you? Go and knock on their door. Take some gifts, something simple like your favorite dessert or ice cream. It's your presence that speaks volumes, and you might initiate a beautiful relationship. What is your co-worker's family like? Where did he or she grow up? Knowing these kind of things is usually a good way to understand a person. Speaking with a person you know so well, ask yourself, what's here with this person I've never noticed before? With my partner? With my old friend? With my colleague? Just ask yourself and then be sincerely curious. It can make you a better person and help you to find new friends. By the way, have you talked to your parents or relatives lately? It's not about initiating your big guilt trip. Just a thought. How about inviting them for lunch? Your treat. The meal won't really matter. It's the thought, the consideration that counts. And all above, the hug. The one before and the one after. You are going to feel better about yourself, and you will make their day too. In any relationship, it is important to know what we can control and what we cannot. When we confuse the two, we get frustrated. When we see people we care about making bad choices, we want to fix them so they will make good choices in the future. But what happens when they don't? We become frustrated that these people do not cooperate with our plans. The only thing we really have control over is our own choices and attitudes. When we take responsibility for our own choices, we gain greater influence in other people's lives. When we put significant emotional energy into things we cannot do anything about, it means that we are not putting that energy into focusing on things we can actually change and make a difference. And again, we can influence people when we change ourselves. When you hold anger toward someone and you cannot let it go, you become a victim of that person's behavior. We need to become different people in our responses to others, building character traits that allow us to handle other people's behavior without becoming their victims. When we become different, people will respond to us differently. But most important, we'll have the strength of character and the boundaries that allow us to be emotionally healthy no matter what others do. In any conversation, I need to remember that I'm looking at the person through my lenses. I'm listening to the person from my point of view. We are both doing the same thing. If both of us are assuming that we understand what the other person means with their words, we both might be wrong. The solution is to look through each other's lenses. I need to realize that your perspective is different from mine and try to understand how you see things. That doesn't mean that I have to agree with you. It just means I need to see what you see. If we both take time to understand where the other person is coming from, we lay a foundation for an effective relationship. Here are some rules for developing good communication skills.
spend more time listening than talking. Encourage the other person to speak. Think before you respond to someone. If someone gets upset, do not respond with anger. Listen carefully. Do not interrupt until you really heard the other person. Watch carefully what you say. It's all about what we do in relationships, no matter what others do. And the last thing, you can always choose between a scowl and a smile. The smile uses less energy, fewer muscles, and is highly recommended. The smile will get you smiles back. Of all the things you put on, no matter how expensive they may be, none is more important. None will make a more lasting impression than your smile. A simple turning up of the corners of your mouth can do wonders for how you feel, and how others feel about you. That's all for today. Thank you for your attention. Goodbye. Thank you for joining Mastery Mindset today. I hope you've learned something new and will try to use it in practice. If you have any questions, please reach me on my website, natalie.coach. Please send me your ideas and tell me what topics would be interesting for you on future shows. This program was brought to you in part by the Arts Council of Kern through grants from California Arts Council and Kern County. Best wishes, and remember to stay positive.

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3: 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Our topic of discussion this evening is our current technology and our broadcasting capabilities. 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
3: And also joining us this evening is Bob. You want to give us a little intro?
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3: Bill, if you would like a quick intro, please.
7: Yes, hi. My name is Bill Weiss. I'm with PC Pal Computer Services, and I have been working with Sheila for years or so. I'm excited to see this working.
3: And I will be your host this evening. I'm Jay Nichols, and I've been a resident of Pine Mountain for a little over 20 years. So what we're discussing is what the capabilities of the radio station are and how we're going to use those going forward. Sheila, if you would like to start, please.
6: We're now at the point where we can start doing some outreach on a very serious level into the community, not only the local community, but also a wider community, because we have grown from having just a terrestrial radio station, which is our FM 106.9 here locally, that broadcasts throughout the community of Pine Mountain Club. But we also, over the past year, due to the brilliance of Bill, we now have an internet radio station, which is housed with Pacifica servers in New York, that gives us unlimited listener outreach. 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
3: And Judith, would you like to tell us a little bit about your show? And
4: 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I have a show, Writer to Writer, and I give information and interview other writers in the mountain communities, as well as educate people on aspects of self-publishing their own books.
3: Bill, is this software available for the public to download?
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3: And once again, everybody can see a lot of this information at kcpk-lp.org. 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We have the capability of going remote as a live broadcast, correct?
6: That's right. That's what we're doing now. Everybody is remote. They're in their own home, and they are connected through our particular software, which is enabling everyone to participate as though they were in the studio. So I'd like to expand upon the various ways that people could participate in the radio station. When we started off, it was solely through a live mic. You had to be at the studio and talking over the terrestrial station. That is still one of the ways that we can operate, but right now that particular method is being used solely for emergency broadcasts. When we got an adequate software that would allow us to have a better input system, then we have a live mic that can go on that system as well. And then that live mic will go through both the internet station as well as the local radio station. We have been operating by also hooking on to other podcasters who have RSS feeds on their own websites, on their own productions, and they allow feed through their stream. So we have some podcasters who participate that way. A lot of our material comes from Pacifica radio station through their archives, and there they have a storage that goes back about 40 years, and we play classical things from that, including readings of classical works. They're the recordings of broadcasts that Pacifica radio station did. Then we have Judith, who does local podcasts, and we have a couple of other people who do local podcasts. We have an individual who does music. We have another individual who has a podcast show about his life as a student at Berkeley. And then we're doing this current, which is our live remote outreach to people that will allow us to do live talk shows with the individuals throughout the nation as well as throughout our community.
3: So when you say from emergency services is an on-air, a regular radio station, so to speak, as well as online, are we talking local emergencies then? So you wouldn't be broadcasting about the coronavirus?
6: We do have a lot of radio stations that are coming in on our RSS feeds where broadcasters are talking about that. There's a lot of information being broadcast through the airwaves now from our radio station on that particular topic. But as far as emergencies like local, let's say that we have a local fire, then we can go right on our transmitter and transmit locally over that. Jay, you and I have been talking about using this remote access to do emergency services that extend our own community, and I would like you to explain that idea because of the important role you play in forest fires.
3: Historically, when an incident command team deployed to a fire, we would have community meetings and we would send representatives out into the community to answer the public's questions. This year, those situations will be compromised, so it would be possible for us to utilize KCPK and produce some live content with the opportunity for the public to answer questions and broadcast from whatever becomes the hub of the fire activity, the command center, so to speak, or the center of the incident command system. Those details will need to be worked out, and this evening's test is testing the ability for us to go remote to accomplish that task. So the local would be broadcast on the FM, and the larger incidents that were more remote would be set up as a file on web radio station.
6: And as it's going live, our archival service through Pacifica Radio Network is recording this. And on the website, kcpk-lp.org, you will find an archive that you can replay on demand any of our programming for 60 days. It remains up there for 60 days. And for those who allow downloading, like Judith allows her podcast to be downloaded onto an individual's own computer. If this emergency broadcast is made downloadable by Jay's company, then people can download that onto their own computer and listen to it at any time. They can share it, broadcast it any way that they want, put it on their own websites, reference it. So we have some amazing capabilities through being an affiliate of Pacifica Radio Network to get emergency information out in a number of ways.
3: And Bill, if you would please, what equipment would an individual need to participate in either producing a podcast or producing a show?
7: Well, it would be helpful if they had either a computer or a laptop, but I don't see why you wouldn't also be able to use a tablet or even, you know, either an iPod or an Android phone. The important thing would be really having a reasonably good microphone and a reasonably good set of headphones. That would be helpful in improving the quality of the material. But afterwards, I'm sure that things can also be edited to improve their quality as well. So the necessary things for doing this are pretty minimal. I think people can get really good results without a whole lot of effort.
3: And the connectivity then, they could do this over wireless, over their home network, or they could do this over with their cell phone network, whoever their provider was?
7: Gosh, I'm not quite sure what the bandwidth restrictions would be, but of course reliability is quite important. And I have to say that you're likely to get better results using a non-satellite-based internet service.
3: I'm guessing that would be because of the lag time?
7: Yes, because the latency issues. That satellite is great, except when it comes to things that take place in real time. And this takes place in real time. So, yes, that can create a bit of lag. Yeah, there are definitely resources up here that are non-satellite-based that are more than sufficient.
3: From our earlier tests, we were able to handle quite a bit from when I was in Alaska. And so the problems that we had then should all be resolved by now, I would think. Correct?
6: Jay, when we were talking to you in Alaska, it was not live. You were being recorded. So we were making a podcast then. So a podcast is not a live cast. A podcast is something that someone can record at their own leisure in their own time, record it in bits and pieces, edit it together. It's not like a live show, which, you know, we hear the dogs barking and we can't edit it out.
3: So how would they provide you that file, Sheila, posted and hosted on the website?
6: Yeah, it would be scheduled in to broadcast when you submit a podcast to us, and you do that through our Dropbox. If you contact us on our website, kcpk-lp.org, I will send you all the information you need for how to develop a podcast that you can then submit to us through Dropbox that we will schedule for airing and broadcasting.
3: And correct me if I'm wrong, Bill, but it's my understanding that we can handle a private studio remotely, so I can actually control the host boards, so to speak, from a remote location, and doesn't have to be at the station in Pine Mountain Club?
7: That is correct. Yeah, there are ways of doing that so that one can remotely access the controls necessary to raise and lower people's levels and other controls as well.
3: The equipment that they would need would be no different than the equipment that was needed to go live or to create a podcast?
7: It would probably be helpful, and I would advise them to have, at the very least, a laptop computer for controlling those aspects of things. Whereas a podcast and going live really doesn't require anything more than a telephone or a cell phone. So that would require access to some remote software that that would be something that that Sheila could probably provide you with some more information on later.
6: All the other radio stations are trying to catch up with what we've already accomplished. They've all been in their studios and working with equipment there, and now they're all home-based. They're having to learn how to make podcasts. They're having to learn how to do some live link-ups. So everything that we've been working on in the past 3 years, we're a little bit ahead of the curve.
3: Yay. So we're on the cutting edge of the low-powered radios and radio online?
6: Yes, we are. And what you're proposing to do, Jay, would help us move to another level of how local rural radio can actually be extended to assist in all sorts of emergencies. So what you're proposing to do is a marvelous idea.
3: Thank you. I'm checking with my management in the next week to make sure that I don't have any pitfalls going forward when we try to do this.
6: Yeah.
3: Now that we've solved the technological issues. From the notes that you created today, Sheila, I think we've covered everything, including some of the technological background with Bill, how our programming is actually going with Judas. I'd like to thank everybody for joining us this evening. Everybody be safe.
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0: Hi, this is Judith Cassis, and today I am interviewing Dr. Sheila Clark, who is the person who is responsible for KCPK. In 1996, Dr. Clark founded the California Family Counseling Network. It's a 501c3 nonprofit. And in 2010, she founded the Center of the World Festival. 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Welcome, Dr. Clark.
8: Thank you for having me, Judith. 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
0: You're welcome. 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So why don't we start with a little history about FM low power radio stations?
8: The radio began in the early 1900s. Local communities were the ones who developed the radio process and started sending local content to each other and developing news shows. But then in 1938, a law was passed that made it illegal for the communities to operate low-power radio stations. And that's primarily because of the big corporations that moved in and took over the airwaves. So in 1943, the people of the United States took this to the Supreme Court. The Supreme Court ruled that the right of free speech does not include the right to use the facilities of the airwaves through radio. They determined that only a few corporations could be licensed and the rest of us were going to be barred from the airwaves. The Supreme Court ruled that Congress has the power to grant and deny licenses and to eliminate existing stations. This landmark decision can be found through National Broadcasting Company versus the United States. That decision was made in 1943. So by 1996, there were 50 corporations which owned 90% of all the media in the U.S., including the radio stations. And the voices of the community became smaller and smaller as they kept passing various laws that prohibited the community from being involved. And today, there are only 6 corporations that own 90% of all the media outlets in the U.S. In the year 2000, the federal government enacted another prohibited law called the Radio Broadcasting Preservation Act of 2000, which had the intent of continuing to prevent communities from establishing any type of radio stations. And that act was passed because the corporations were really fearful that us little people in our communities were going to cause financial problems for them, take away their power to make a profit. The community struck back, continued to lobby our representatives in Congress, and in 2010, we were successful in getting a law passed in Congress called the Local Community Radio Act, which granted the right to the community to have low-power radio stations. President Obama signed that into law on January 4th, 2011. But it wasn't until November 2013 that Congress allowed the community groups to apply for these low-power radio stations. And then they gave us only 2 weeks in which to get that application in order to qualify. One of the requirements was that you had to be a nonprofit in order to have a radio station. We got together with the community and made applications actually for 4 radio stations up here on the mountain. We now have 2 that survived that entire process, which was a lengthy and expensive process.
0: Well, a lot of work went into this. I know over the years I've watched and I've seen and I've heard of all of the things that you have done to get this station up and running. And I'm so grateful. And I know all of our community members, once they start finding out about KCPKLP, will be really excited as well. Tell me, what does a radio station mean to our small community?
6: Well, it means various things depending upon how the community wants to use it. They can broadcast local events. They can have programs that focus on senior citizens' needs. They can use it for teaching various subjects, interviewing people from the community, even having local musicians play original music. There's really no limit to what the radio can do for the community. There are restrictions. Because we're called low power, we cannot broadcast beyond a 5 to 10 mile radius. That can be restrictive for some communities who want to reach further than that. Part of what we have focused on since we've gotten our license is how to expand our reach so that people who do participate can invite friends and relatives from other communities to listen into what we do. This last year, we have devoted on establishing an internet presence. So we have our terrestrial station that runs locally, and simultaneously, we are broadcasting on the internet as a radio station that is both national and international in its reach.
0: What would you say the cons would be? Those are a lot of the pros, but what are the cons?
6: Well, the cons are really more related to how we have to function with very, very limited resources. We have grown from just having one person here at the radio station who would do talk shows or just talk and play songs off of a CD player. We now have multiple ways of gathering programming. Not only can we do live shows, but we can link into RSS feeds from podcasters all over the United States and pick up their programs and rebroadcast them. We are an affiliate of Pacifica Radio Network, and we can go to their archives and download any shows. We have run a lot of classics from 40 years ago. We've run readings of classical literature, lots of different programs that Pacifica holds in their archives. And we also rely upon programming from local podcasters, of which you, Judith, are one of those, mm-hmm. Who prepare their podcasts for us, and then we can broadcast those on the air, too. Our recent move is to go live on off-site, and we're using Clean Feed as a company that's helping us with their software so that we are able to now broadcast live from any location across the world. We've had broadcasts coming in from Alaska. We have broadcasts coming from Santa Clarita. We are hoping to expand our outreach. We had a firefighter who did a live with you, Judith, who was coming in from Reno, Nevada.
0: I can imagine there are a lot of people in this creative community of ours who might be interested in hosting their podcasts on KCPK. How does one go about that?
6: If you go to the website, www.kcpk-lp.org, there is a contact page there. You just let us know that you want to talk to us about developing a podcast, and we will send you all the materials and trainings and other information you need for doing that.
0: And tell me, do FCC guidelines make it difficult for the general public to air their shows on the station?
6: Well, there are limitations because it is an FCC radio station. 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And But because the airwaves are belonging to the public, they have certain rules that people who
8: are familiar with freestyling it on podcasts might find a little restrictive. One is language. You have to follow certain language of profanity and obscenities that is not allowed on the FCC stations. The other is what you can sell. 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They sell and sell all kinds of things. We have underwriters. An underwriter is a sponsor, someone who is donating to the station to help, but they can get a notice like Fred and Sue's dog supplies. Open so-and-so hours, come to this address and see what we have for your pet. Something very simple like that. You can't say best store in town, best dog food, come and get your supplies here. We're the best in the town. You can't do that kind of thing.
0: So let's say that someone has a podcast going that, you know, that they've had going for a while and they want to also air it on KCPK. Aside from language, is there anything else they need to pay attention to?
8: Yes, because we are an affiliate of Pacifica Radio Station, we want to be able to submit our local podcasts to other stations who might be wanting to air them. 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And that requires that you do a 28, no more than 29-minute show, or an hour show would be 58 minutes. 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And that's the consistency in order to have syndication occur for your podcast.
0: And how do people protect against, you know, when all these other podcasters come in, how do you protect against copyright infringement?
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1: 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KCPK-LP is an affiliate of Pacifica Network and airs programming from all over the U.S., which is produced by affiliates. KCPK-LP also airs locally produced programming and encourages active participation from the community for submission of podcasts. 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